0: this community, remember that I will remember and your name and talk about you in my prayers to Allah to help you, to love you, and to protect you and the people you love.
1: Alhamdulillah. May Allah accept, brother. Thank you so much. We end as we normally do with that the beautiful verse from Al-Asr, Surah Al-Asr. Bismillahir Rahmanir Rahim wal Asr. Innal insana lafi kusr. Illa alladhina amanu wa amalu salihad wa tawassaw bil haqq wa tawassaw bis sabr. Which means in the translation of the meaning, in the name of Allah, the Beneficent, the Merciful, by the token of time through the ages, surely humanity is in loss, except those who believe and do good and exhort one another to truth and exhort one another to patiently persevere. Peace be unto you. Assalamu alaikum.
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1: A'udhu billahi minash shaitani rajim. Bismillahir Rahmanir Rahim. In the name of Allah, the Beneficent, the Merciful, all praise is due to Allah, the Lord of all the worlds. As always, we begin our program by welcoming our friends in South Africa, the United States, and around the world to this week's edition of A Conversation with El-Hajj Mauri Salah Khan. I am pleased to be your host, coming to you once again through the Salam Media platform out of Johannesburg, South Africa. 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We don't just report the news. We advise you on what you can do about it. Today's topic is another heavy one. The title is Beyond the Propaganda. Lebanon, Syria, Iran, and Yemen. Beyond the Propaganda. We'd like to begin today's broadcast with two short videos. They're going to be shown back to back. But these two videos underscore the serious nature of today's conversation, and it will set the tone for what is to follow, inshallah ta'ala. So let's see the videos, Brother Sadiq.
3: It's our money! It's our money! If Israel wants to carry out war crimes, they shouldn't do it with our money. But you can't, on one hand, demand that American taxpayers, who are desperate for a better life here in America, they need to hand over billions of dollars to the Israeli government and the IDF, and we need to shut the F up about any of our critique. AIPAC is evil. AIPAC is evil, evil. My fellow Americans, are you okay with that? Are you okay with a lobbying group representing the best interests of a foreign government telling you you need to bust your ass every day, work a job that you likely hate, and have a portion of your earnings taken from you by our federal government and funneled to the Israeli government so they can commit atrocities in the Gaza Strip? Are you okay with that? Because I'm not okay with that. And nothing gets under my skin more, okay, than hearing these pieces of crap. They feel entitled to our money. Entitled. Entitled. That gets under my skin more than you guys understand, okay?
1: Those are two pieces of very heavy video. First, the video of a young Palestinian child who symbolizes the many children in occupied Palestine who have died from hunger. Died from hunger because of the war crimes. One of which is denying food and water to enter Gaza. The estimates are, I saw a figure just a couple of days ago, somewhere in the neighborhood of 200,000 Palestinians killed In fact, it was over 200. There was 270,000 since October. This was an estimate that I saw just the other day from a reputable organization. The outrage expressed by that journalists, independent journalists and commentator is righteous anger. And it's outrage that is felt by many people around the world. Despite this, despite the overwhelming concern being expressed by people north, south, east, and west of this globe, people throughout the United States of America, students on college and university campuses that are willing to risk everything in order to make this madness stop, the propaganda continues. It just goes on. And the most outrageous propaganda connected to this this ongoing crisis is that Israel is somehow justified in doing what it's doing. Those who are supporting this genocide are somehow justified in doing what they are doing. And so, you know, I forgot who it was that said, you know, the first casualty of war is truth. And that's what today's broadcast is all about. It's about breaking through these barriers of falsehood to get to the truth. Countries have been demonized over the course of the past 2 years. Countries that have been targeted by the apartheid Zionist state of Israel in order to expand its borders, you know, to move closer and closer to the fulfillment of a greater Israel. This is what they are looking for. They are aspiring for. And so it's not just the Palestinians who are being targeted. It's whole nation states that are being targeted. And so again, today's conversation is about trying to go beyond the propaganda. We want to go beyond the propaganda to understanding to the best of our ability the truths behind it. We want to understand, you know, beyond the demonization. We want to see the Lebanon for what it truly is, Syria, Iran, and of course, Yemen. So before we bring our guest on for today's conversation, what I'd like to do is take our first commercial break so that we can have uninterrupted conversation from start to finish once we begin this this very, very important dialogue. So let's go to the first commercial break, Brother Sadiq, and come back on the other side, inshallah.
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1: Welcome back. Our topic for today is beyond the propaganda. Lebanon, Syria, Iran, and Yemen. Now, our guest for today, Zainab Ansari, Ustana. Zainab Ansari is a highly respected scholar and instructor of Islamic studies at Taysir Seminary in Knoxville, Tennessee. I should note that I've known her and her family for a good number of years. Alhamdulillah, she comes from good parentage. The late Sheikh Mansour Ansari and her mother, Kathy Nyambi. I've known them for years. I saw from a distance and from time to time, up close and personal, Zainab and her sister Sumaya as young girls growing up. And now they are both accomplished young women doing good work. And it's just an honor to be able to welcome this young sister of mine. I almost feel like she's like a daughter. I couldn't be more proud of Zainab if she was my own flesh and blood. Without any further ado, let's bring her on.

0: Thank
1: السلام
0: you.
1: عليكم.
0: وعليكم السلام ورحمة الله تعالى وبركاته. How are you doing, Sheikh Mori?
1: I'm good. I'm good. All things considered. How are you and how's the family?
0: Alhamdulillah. Alhamdulillah, everybody is well. Thank you so much.
1: Well, it's good to have you back on with me, Zainab. It's been a while, and we've got a lot to talk about. This is a very heavy topic. I wish we had something more uplifting to discourse around, but you know, it is what it is, and we must bring attention to what is happening in the world to the best of our ability and do our part to help bring about positive change. And that's what this program today is all about. I wanted to have you on because you are someone that has kind of intimate firsthand knowledge of these countries that have been targeted for a good number of years, subhanAllah. And we want to get firsthand information on who these countries are beyond the propaganda. I mean, there's just been malicious propaganda that, you know, the purpose of which has been to justify what has been going on for a number of years, the attacks that have been made on the peoples of this region, that, you know, the peoples of these various countries. And but you have spent time in a number of these countries, and we'd like for you to share your knowledge of the countries, the peoples, and most importantly, the peoples and the cultures of these countries. And I want you to be able to take your time. That's why we went to a commercial early on, so there we wouldn't need another commercial break. I want you to take your time and just share the knowledge that you have on these countries that have been demonized for the purpose of justifying the warfare that has been visited upon them and their peoples. Begin wherever you want to begin, Sister Zainab.
0: Thank you, Al-Hajj Maria. I really appreciate your inviting me on. Bismillah ar-Rahman ar-Rahim. Alhamdulillahi Rabbil Alameen. Wa sallallahu ala Sayyidina Muhammad wa ala alihi wa sahbihi taslima. We begin by praising Allah subhanahu wa ta'ala, who is Lord of the worlds, and asking Allah ta'ala for peace, blessings, and salutations upon Prophet Muhammad and his family, his companions. Ameen. So, to your question, Al-Hajj Maria, I really appreciate the opportunity to speak because I have a personal connection to Iran, to Syria, to Lebanon. You know, sadly, I never had a chance to visit Yemen, but alhamdulillah, I have friends that spent a lot of time studying in Yemen. And what I really want to emphasize to our esteemed audience members is that if you look at the bombing campaigns that have been perpetrated by the U.S. government, really going back 30, 40 years, you can see that these campaigns, and especially post 9/11, that these bombing campaigns have almost always targeted Muslim countries, majority Muslim countries. These campaigns have targeted Muslim countries under the guise of fighting terrorism, you know, so the whole pretext for all of that draconian legislation that was enacted in the wake of 9/11 and the invasion of Iraq and the invasion of Afghanistan, all that was taking place under the pretext of the war on terror. You know, so for decades, the United States has deployed a language, a very sort of dehumanizing vocabulary to describe this part of the world. They have deployed a language that has sought to really devalue the communities in the Middle East. And when you look at the policies undertaken by the U.S. government, when you look at the illegal bombing campaigns, and when you look at the legislation that's been passed, and thinking about the Patriot Act.

going back a number of years, when you look at the collusion between the government and corporate media, when you look at the entertainment industry, when you look at the lobby groups, you can really see

0: the history of these countries, the culture, the people, their struggles, is just so ready to get behind this idea of attacking or bombing this country to supposedly further, you know, whatever, some aspect of foreign policy. I mean, it's really heartbreaking. It's astonishing. And, you know, for me, as somebody who was born and raised in the United States, I'm very grateful to Allah Ta'ala, to God Almighty, that my parents were able to open their hearts when they became Muslim, to open their hearts to gaining knowledge and understanding about these countries, about these parts of the world that have been really kind of typecast as somehow centers of extremism or terrorism. And so our family back in the 1990s, we were probably one of a handful of American Muslim families, and I would emphasize also of Sunni background, American Muslim families that actually chose to make a hijra of sorts, a migration, to actually go and live in the Middle East, to go first to Iran and then to Syria. And I also visited Lebanon, alhamdulillah. As I said, Yemen was the only place I did not have a chance to visit. And I certainly regret that, because it's so important for us to open our eyes, our hearts, and our minds to sift through all this propaganda and really go and spend time, you know, with our brothers and sisters. And so I'm forever grateful that I had the opportunity to spend years in the Middle East and to interact with these communities and to learn from these cultures and to be able to sit down and enjoy the hospitality, the very warm hospitality I found in every single case, in places like Iran or Syria or Lebanon, and to be able to see that the populations, that the citizens of those countries, they have every right to live in peace and dignity and security, and that our foreign policy, this unholy alliance with the Zionist state, is for me it is really sort of the overriding factor in why we see this kind of destabilization in parts of the Middle East. So again, very grateful that I had the opportunity to spend my formative years in these countries that have been much, much maligned. I mean, I know at one point H.W. Bush was referring to this axis of evil and this kind of language of sort of civilizational clash that he liked to use. And when you reflect on that, you recognize, Al-Hajj Murray, that there's a lot of projection happening. You know, we've been hearing that for the IOF, every accusation is a confession. And that's true. When you look at this type of clash of civilizations discourse, you realize that what's happening is that this is projection. You know, it is the West projecting all these fears and anxieties onto the Muslim world and using, you know, sort of these fears and anxieties as a pretext to destabilize, cause all sorts of fitna, and to, you know, ultimately normalize the demonization of entire swaths of humanity.
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2: You spoke about how the normalization that has taken place of the demonization process. How effective has this the normalization been within the circles that you find yourself in? How effective has it been from your observation?
0: Sadly, it's been very, very effective. For example, I know that last year, just to give you just one example out of many, last year at the height of the protests, when the students were establishing the encampments, I spent some time at our local university on the campus. We had some protest marches, we had some rallies. We didn't really have a permanent encampment, but we had kind of a moving encampment because the students were trying to sort of navigate all these kind of university policies that were really, you could tell, very kind of ad hoc, but definitely kind of

0: targeting pro-Palestinian sentiment. So I would spend some time there on campus during the day. And at one point, our group sort of came into contact with a group of hecklers. These were kind of people holding up, I don't know, American flags, and maybe they probably had some Israeli flags and their MAGA caps and so on. I mean, they were really just kind of a bunch of frat boys. But I remember we kind of had an encounter with this group of hecklers. And what's interesting is that there was one individual amongst them that actually approached us, whereas the other ones were just kind of content to yell insults. There was one individual that approached us because he actually wanted to engage in dialogue, which our group welcomed. We wanted to have an opportunity to speak and to hopefully inform and educate regarding what was happening in Palestine. And so we spent quite a bit of time talking to this individual. But, you know, to your question, Sheikh Mori, regarding the degree to which this demonization has been kind of acceptable, we probably spent a good, I don't know, 2 hours talking to this young man. And it was really sad to see how people, how this anti-Muslim prejudice was just so deeply ingrained in someone so young. So he was talking about signing up for the military and so on. And, you know, and eventually the conversation, this was under Biden. So this is when the United States was making kind of a pretense of doing these aid drops. And if you recall, Sheikh Mori, that some people actually were killed by these aid drops.
1: Yes, yes.
0: People would go to receive the aid, and the way that they were just dropping it was actually falling on people and injuring and killing them. And so when I pointed out the fact that not only are we sending our tax dollars, not only are we funding the genocide, not only are we shipping weapons to the Zionists, but even the aid deliveries are lethal. And he basically said something to the effect of, well, why are they stupid enough to stand under the, you know, under the planes or whatever. And that's when I realized that this was somebody that fundamentally lacked the ability to even see the basic humanity of the Palestinians, that he would have such a callous response to desperate people that were so desperate to go out and receive aid that they were actually losing their lives in the process. When he made that response and blamed the victims, that's when I realized that there's a pathology, Sheikh Mori. There's something very pathological about these Western societies. And you can really see that. I mean, it's deeply ingrained in Israel, but you can really see that there is a pathology at work in these Western societies to where they're not able to see anyone outside of their kind of immediate racial or ethnic group or social class as even being fully human and deserving of rights, of equal rights. I saw that very clearly in that conversation.
1: And what about within our own Muslim community? How prevalent has a lack of awareness and sensitivity been to enabling us to overcome the manipulations that the empire routinely engages in for the purpose of justifying its own criminality? How effective has that been within the Muslim circles that you often find yourself in?
0: You know, it's interesting you should ask that, because I'm thinking back to this presidential election and what happened kind of leading up to November, and just the naivete that you saw in some Muslim circles, I think, where there was this belief that somehow Trump was going to be anti-war. You know, I think that what I've seen kind of over the years, Sheikh Mori, in terms of especially from some of our transnational or immigrant brothers and sisters, is that there, for some reason, despite all the evidence to the contrary, there is still this desire to believe that there is something kind of, that there is some altruism coming from the U.S. government. And that was probably even a sentiment that I myself might have bought into at a certain time, that, you know, if only we have Muslim representation, you know, if only we can have kind of increase levels of Muslim representation, say in politics, or we can, if only we have more Muslims kind of within these establishment circles, if

0: you know, if we only have more Muslims kind of serving in the military, et cetera, et cetera. I remember at one time kind of articulating this and then kind of stepping back and I think coming to the realization post October 7 that we're trying to locate altruism and we're trying to locate, you know, we're trying to locate a sense of sort of decency and fairness that I don't know if these things really kind of exist anymore, you know, within this system, within this establishment. So I feel that young people are becoming more and more aware of this reality that that a government that is so wedded to the Zionist project that is willing to fund a genocide is not the same system that you can expect to receive, that you can expect that the system is really going to pay serious attention to equality under the law or to human rights or to democratic rule. Again, all of these are really sort of their slogans, right? This is rhetoric that I think is deployed to kind of lull people into a sense of complacency. But for me, especially post October 7 of 2023, I began to kind of go back to my earlier days in my youth when we lived in Iran and, you know, we would go to these protests and people would be shouting Magbat Amerika, Magbat Israel and so on. And, you know, and we're trying to kind of navigate that because here we are American citizens, right? We're living in Iran. You know, we're going to these protests. People are saying death to America, death to Israel. How do you process that? Do you, again, to your question, Sheikh Mori, do you just kind of see that as, oh, these people are kind of extremists? Do you see that in terms of, what did George W. Bush say in the wake of 9/11? They hate our way of life or whatever. Like, do you analyze that, you know, sort of in those terms, or do you try to kind of dig a little deeper and realize, no, this is not because there's some sort of intrinsic hostility that Iran has against the United States, but this is a very real response to a government and a system that pays lip service to human rights and democracy while bombing how many countries all over the world? So that's when I recognize that in that sentiment of Magbat Amerika, even though people like to kind of cite that as an example of how extreme they are, and this is why we have to go and bomb them, because this is the justification they're making, that in reality, this is the response of people who are just fed up with the imposition of American hypocrisy and hegemony. I mean, that's really what it is. You know, I remember hearing things like, you know, you as American citizens are kind of living in the belly of the beast. And well, on the one hand, it's kind of there was sort of this temptation to kind of dismiss those statements and say, well, you know, we still have this set of freedoms and we have these rights and so on and so forth. I can really now understand, I think, with more clarity, the logic of those statements, because even though sort of on the face of these statements, they might sound to some people a bit hyperbolic, in reality, I think it's an accurate assessment, because for me, I can no longer accept that the United States of America is going to go around the world lecturing about human rights and freedom and democracy and pluralism and civilization while at the same time literally funding a genocide that has killed, we don't even know. At this point, I think the death toll might be around 400,000 people. There's absolutely no way I can reconcile that anymore. And I would hope that the Muslim community is becoming aware of that reality. That again, we're hoping for altruism and fairness and kindness ultimately from people who are not capable of enacting that anymore. And I don't know that they ever were, frankly.
1: Yeah. You spend time in Lebanon, Syria, and Iran. Mm-hmm. And I'd like to go back to the observations and experiences you had in these countries. What did you take away in terms of the peoples, their cultures, vis-a-vis the way that they are projected?

0: or you know, the image that is projected about these peoples, these particular countries, in mainstream media, not just in the United States, but globally.
1: That, my experiences in places like Iran and Syria and Lebanon were, I mean, I really had some of the best days of my life, because the reality, Sheikh Mori, is that these are societies that value family and community. I saw a level of, to use that word altruism again, I saw a level of ihsan, a level of kindness and altruism and care and concern in these parts of the world, that again, people just kind of accept that it's okay to kind of demonize people and slander them. And in reality, even spending time, living in Iran, for example, even spending time with people that were fully committed to the project of the Islamic Revolution and the Islamic Republic, even spending time in those circles, people were not the raging extremists that they were made out to be. I mean, an example of this is Imam Khomeini himself. My goodness, I mean, just the endless caricatures of Imam Khomeini in the Western press, and how he was always sort of portrayed as this kind of raging, irrational Ayatollah. And Imam Khomeini, when we actually had the opportunity to be part of a group that was going to visit him, and again, I just want to make this disclaimer clear for the audience. I'm not endorsing everything the Iranian government has done. This is not what this conversation is about. But one of the things I do know is that when I contrast someone like Imam Khomeini to the leaders that we see today, I think about someone like Netanyahu. This is someone that received, this is a, I mean, this is someone who has the blood of countless innocents on his hands. And our Congress gave this person a standing ovation. And I can't even look at Netanyahu Milikowski, by the way, just because of the darkness. The older he gets, the more his demonic qualities are very evident. But I think about these world leaders today, all these people in co frankly colluding to colluding in this genocide. And I think about someone like Imam Khomeini, that when we went to visit him, my sister didn't even recognize him, because he wasn't wearing the thobe and the kind of the mantle and the cloak and the imamah, the turban. He was dressed very simply in kind of like simple sort of pajamas and a prayer cap. And so she ran to someone else who was wearing kind of like the clerical garb, saying, "Imam Khomeini, Imam Khomeini." She was thrilled. She's like, "Here, he's right." It was really, really delightful. We were young children, and but what really struck me reflecting on that is the man's humility. There was no entourage. You didn't have all these bodyguards. His house, my goodness, Sheikh Mori, it was so simple. Think about the Shah and his, toilet seats of gold and all these things, right? And these smoking tapes today. The house was so simple. It was just like a couple rooms. No sort of, I mean, there was, and Persians, of course, are renowned for their architecture. I mean, there was none of that. It was so simple. And he was literally, the whole time that we were there, the whole time he's just sitting there with his eyes downcast, making dhikr, like the whole time. And SubhanAllah, that's when you really, even as a young child, I was really able to understand that this campaign to demonize someone like Imam Khomeini, it really is, it's not because of anything that Imam Khomeini has actually done. No, what this really, th this is what this is about. This is about the fact that Imam Khomeini had the temerity. This is really what it's about, that he had the temerity to stand up to the West. He had the temerity to say to the United States that the Iranian people would no longer capitulate to U.S. hegemony. That's what that's about. So that's why they have to take someone like an Imam Khomeini and make him look freight

0: lightning and militant, and they have to demonize him, and they have to ridicule him and kind of incite and stoke all this fear. It's because Imam Khomeini, they knew, represented for many people in the world, especially in the global south, that it is possible for a country to, for society to free themselves from these shackles and set their own course and chart a course for the future without being beholden to the United States and Western interests. And that's something that kind of stays with me to this day. When I think about the way that, I mean, look at just, there's so many examples, Sheikh Maury, when you look at leaders today and just the arrogance and just the, and you think about someone like Imam Khomeini, I mean, literally the whole time he's in a state of remembrance of Allah subhanahu wa ta'ala. So back to your question, you know, regarding what was it like being able to spend time, you get to actually meet people and learn about them, you know, and understand their perspective and recognize that by and large, that these are people who just want dignified lives and they want a secure future for themselves and their families. And they want to have the ability to determine what future, right? What course they want to chart for their communities, for their families, for their society, as opposed to having that imposed on them by the West.
1: Absolutely.
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1: And I think it's important to emphasize, reemphasize to the audience that, you know, the analysis that you just heard, particularly concerning Imam Khomeini and the Islamic Republic of Iran, this is coming from a Sunni Muslim who has firsthand knowledge from, you know, having spent some time there. And, you know, for me, for the longest time, for many years, I've said this in my writings, I've said this on occasion in speeches, I consider Imam Ruhollah Mousavi al-Khomeini to have been one of the most consequential figures of the 20th century. No question about it. One of the most consequential. And the revolution that took place in 1979, it was a massive political earthquake globally. That's what it was. You know, this was a nation state that came into existence through a revolution that, comparatively speaking, was relatively bloodless, a revolution that the slogan of which was neither East nor West, only Islam. Neither East, the Soviet Union, when the Soviet Union was still this one of the two global powers, neither East nor West, nor America and its allies, only Islam. And it was truly a non-aligned revolution that increased the dignity of Muslims around the world and also non-Muslims who were politically conscious and had this desire to breathe free. It energized. As you stated, many folk in the global South, especially, it energized them. And I consider the 79 revolution and its leader, Imam Khomeini, to have been one of the most consequential of my lifetime. So I shared the sentiment that you just shared. And it's sad to see the sustained attacks that this country, whose only crime within this international order is that it has been determined to breathe free. It's really sad to see the sustained attacks that it has received leading up to what just took place a few days ago. What are your thoughts on what just happened?
0: Thank you, Sheikh Maury. You're absolutely right. The 1979 revolution, it just galvanized the Ummah, and it's really what, my parents were brand new Muslims, by the way, when the revolution took place, and that's ultimately what inspired them to move our family to Iran, within really a decade of the revolution. So I have to say, Sheikh Maury, while I was utterly heartbroken that Iran

0: was the subject of attacks from the US, I was not surprised.
1: Mm-hmm.
0: And I was not surprised just because I know the United States has been agitating to attack Iran ever since the revolution. If we go back to 1979, I know you recall this history, you know, Sheikh Mori, that the United States used certain proxy groups like the MKO and others to destabilize the Iranian government. There were a number of terrorist attacks that took place in the early days of the revolution. Terrorist attacks that were committed by groups that were definitely receiving support and funding from the U.S. government. So there were a number of efforts to really destroy the nascent Islamic Republic in its early days. And those efforts, alhamdulillah, failed. And then we know what happened when the U.S. and the Gulf Arabs incited Saddam against Iran, and the devastating war that took place in the 1980s between Iraq and Iran. Mm-hmm. So sadly, you know, what we saw last week, Sheikh Mori, has really just been sort of the culmination of an ongoing campaign to destabilize the region, to destabilize the government, to prevent Iran from really developing its infrastructure. And ultimately, we know that the sort of insidious hand that's behind this. I mean, this is the Zionists, because it really is the Zionists who, for years, have been really kind of fomenting against Iran. Again, you know, every accusation is a confession. And so, you know, when the United States and Israel, when they accuse Iran of kind of being the biggest purveyor of global terrorism or what have you, this is what they have been.
1: Right.
0: This is what they've been up to. This is what they have been perpetrating, you know, for how many decades? And in reality, you know, with what's happening in Iran, Sheikh Mori, to me, this was never about Iran's potential to develop nuclear capabilities. It was never about that. That for me, that was a cover. That was a pretext. That was a smokescreen, right? Mm-hmm. Because in reality, this is what the Zionists have wanted to attack Iran for many years.
1: Mm-hmm.
0: And they took this as their opportunity. And why did they take this as their opportunity to attack Iran after all these years? It's because of the impunity with which they've been able to carry out genocide in Palestine. Mm-hmm. And so where before the Israelis, you know, would kind of launch sporadic attacks here and there, or engage more directly with, say, Hezbollah, or kind of in other kind of proxy settings, they were emboldened to actually attack Iran directly. And I think, as we've noted, Sheikh Mori, even though the Zionists have tried to claim this is a victory, and in fact, it was not a victory for them. They quickly had to go running to the U.S. to beg for help. And then Trump got involved. And, you know, of course, they made all these claims about kind of halting Iran's capabilities and kind of destroying their nuclear infrastructure and so on. But in reality, I really view this as more of a win for Iran, because alhamdulillah, Allah Ta'ala has shown the entire world that the Iranian, the Islamic Republic is still standing.
1: Mm-hmm.
0: Right?
1: Absolutely.
0: Even with all the military might arrayed against them and a decades long campaign, that they are still standing on their own two feet.
1: Absolutely. And as quiet as it's kept, the apartheid state sustained some serious damage.
0: Yes, and they cover that up. There was a cover-up, a concerted effort to cover up what happened, that their so-called Iron Dome is not nearly as impenetrable as they claimed. They are not invincible, right? Netanyahu, where did he run? He ran running with his tail between his legs to Greece. I mean, just cowards. They're just abject cowards. And Iran showed the entire world that it is actually possible to fight back against the Zionists.
1: And what are your thoughts on the unfortunate, the very unfortunate, but not surprising, unfortunately, not surprising, role that a number of Gulf states, Arab states, so-called Muslim states in the region have played in this whole demonization and attack process? What are your thoughts?
0: I have a lot to say about that, Al-Hajj Mori. And, you know, I want to choose my words carefully, because I recognize that it's a very sensitive topic. But let me just say this, Sheikh Mori, you understand, and also for our audience members. The only thing that's changed about the Gulf Arab

0: is that their perfidy has become more apparent, but it's always been there. Meaning that this is not sort of, this should not be kind of a new kind of revelation and overnight development that all of a sudden their nifaq is just out there for everybody to see. I think this has been the case for many, many years. And the reason why I say this is because I remember, this is in the early 80s. I remember that my parents, you know, within the context of where we lived in the United States, that they actually dealt with a certain amount of ostracism within our local Muslim community, because my parents took the very courageous stance of being Sunni, supporting the revolution in Iran, and calling out the Gulf Arabs for their hypocrisy and their collusion with the West against their fellow Muslim brothers and sisters. I mean, they've been doing this. They've been selling out the Ummah and carrying out Western interests for years. So this is not something new. I think what's different is that where before their betrayal of the Ummah was really more behind closed doors, and they were still, I think, you know, they were still sort of issuing some rhetoric in support of Palestine. Now it's just out in the open in terms of their desire to normalize the fact that they just simply do not care. I mean, they have actually stated this in as many words, that they do not care about the Palestinian cause, that for them, it's all about lining their pockets and making sure that they can stay on their thrones. So I just want our audience to understand that if you examine the history of the Gulf Arabs, you can see that they were basically created as an imposition, right? They were created by the West as an imposition in the Muslim world to thwart really any ability for that part of the world to really kind of gain its freedom. They've always been subservient to Western interests. I've always seen them as agents of Western imperialism. And just as they armed in support of Saddam when he launched a war of aggression against Iran, it is not surprising. It's very dismaying, but it's not surprising to me to see that today that they are engaging in the same patterns of sort of slandering Iran, kowtowing to Western interests, carrying out a Zionist agenda, throwing the Palestinians under the bus. Sadly, they've been doing this for a long time, but again, they have just become emboldened to be more open about this. And I have to say, I think the elephant in the room, Sheikh Mori, is the Sunni-Shia divide.
1: Yes.
0: Because the Gulf Arabs have very skillfully and very cynically have been able to play up those sectarian differences to their advantage, to where there are clerics coming out of the Arab Gulf saying that Israel and Iran are basically the same thing. They're both equally evil. And we don't, and this is what people are actually saying, and that we should not be supporting Iran because they're, you know, and again, kind of playing up these kind of sectarian tensions and so on. And that to me is something that I think I don't know when and how our ummah is going to transcend that. And I want to also acknowledge Sheikh Mori that policies of the Iranian government have not been helpful in that regard, especially the role they played in Syria. I want to acknowledge that. But having said that, we need to understand that it is simply disingenuous to make any sort of equivalence or equivalency between the Zionists and between the Islamic Republic of Iran. And the reality is that whatever sectarian kind of inclinations that we have, we need to understand that the Zionist state is surrounded by all of these Arab countries that have militaries. I mean, they are literally surrounded, all right, by countries that have functioning armies who have not done anything in the direction of supporting Palestine. And this is something that we all need to reckon with as an ummah, that these Arab states, and especially these Gulf Arabs and people claiming this mantle of leadership as custodians of the holy places, what have they actually done to support the Palestinian cause?
1: Listen to something fresh. 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
0: Indeed. When you have to be honest with ourselves, when you look at the axis of resistance, it's not headed up by the Gulf Arabs.
2: That's right. That's right. One of the most ancient countries and civilizations in the world, and unfortunately one of the poorest because of the machinations that have surrounded it and been entrenched within it through corrupt leadership from time to time. Yemen, you know, it has been the only country that has, at a very high cost, did what they could do in order to push back, to, you know, to do something to upend to the best of their ability the genocide taking place. And they have paid a tremendous price for that. While the others, as you stated, you know, have done nothing. In fact, they've allowed their airspace to be used. They've allowed their roadways to be used. Egypt has a border with Gaza and has not done anything to alleviate suffering through that border. And so, yes, subhanAllah, it is really, really, it's heavy on the heart, and it should be heavy on the conscience for any Muslim who is alert enough and independent-minded enough to understand what has been going on. So, my goodness, I knew the time was going to fly. You know, we had another piece of video that we were going to show for the closing segment to basically make a statement about what has been the political earthquake that took place in New York City with this mayoral election. It has gotten the attention not only of the four corners of the United States, but of the world. It's gotten a tremendous amount of attention. But we don't have enough time for that now, so we're going to save that video, Brother Sadiq, until next week. In fact, next week, our whole focus is going to be on this political earthquake out of New York. We're going to assess, as best we possibly can, what the implications are of what has already taken place and what very well might be the end result, inshallah ta'ala. With that being said, what I'd like to do is spend these final few minutes. We have 5 minutes left in this broadcast. I'd like to spend the final minutes allowing you, Ustada, Zainab, to share whatever is on your heart, whatever you would like to leave the audience with. If you have words of advice you'd like to impart on the hearts and minds of those who are listening. We have a global, by the grace and mercy of Allah Ta'ala, audience. This broadcast comes out of Salam Media in South Africa. It is, we have viewers through the various social media streams that see this, not only in that part of the African continent, but also in Europe and throughout parts of America. What would you like to leave this audience with?
0: Thank you, Sheikh Mori. And a shout out to your team, mashallah, and to the South African people, your courage and bringing that case against the Zionists, you know, at the ICC, the ICJ. That's something that I think, subhanAllah, that inspired the Ummah the world over. Yes. And I also think about the fact that one of the very first actions that the Islamic government took in Iran in the early days was to lend their support to the freedom struggle in South Africa.
2: Yes, it did.
0: Very, very consistent in that regard. Very consistent, I think, in standing up for the voices of the marginalized and the oppressed.

0: And that's what I want us, I think that's what I want us to maybe think about as we wrap up this conversation, that my view of what happened in Iran in 1979 is that that was something that was really inspired by Allah subhanahu wa ta'ala. Mm-hmm. And it showed us the possibilities of freedom and self-determination for the Muslim Ummah. It showed us what the possibilities of what can happen for our Ummah if we're able to kind of transcend the sectarianism, and if we're really and truly able to struggle in the cause of Allah subhanahu wa ta'ala. I want our audience to understand that it really only benefits the enemies of Islam when we focus on these issues of sectarian differences, that when it comes down to it, when those bombs are falling, they don't discriminate if someone is Sunni or Shia. When these Muslim countries are being targeted, we need to think about that. And we all need to ask ourselves individually and collectively, what can we do? What can we do to really revive the dignity of the Ummah of the Prophet, peace and blessings be upon him, so that we can be the Ummah that we are meant to be? That is an Ummah that has been raised up to be the best amongst humanity, because we command to what is good and we forbid the evil and we believe in God. That is something that can inspire the entire world, not just the Muslim world. But there is something that Islam offers by way of freedom, by way of human dignity, by way of liberating people from the shackles of exploitation, that Islam, I think, uniquely offers, that I want us to think about how can we contribute to that in this day and age. Because to my original point, Sheikh Mori, when the Zionists are using this language of demonization and they're citing civilizational clash and so on, we need to really be able to kind of like invert that. Uh-huh. And understand in very clear terms here that this struggle here, this is a struggle. This is a struggle between the forces and the army of Allah subhanahu wa ta'ala and the forces and the army of shaitan. I mean, I really want to emphasize this point, that it's tempting to look at this in terms of politics or economics or international law, but we also have to understand what Allah ta'ala tells us in the Quran, that verily shaitan is for humanity an avowed enemy. Uh-huh. And I see in the struggle that there is something that is taking place to where Allah subhanahu wa ta'ala is revealing to us the reality of these systems of oppression. And Allah ta'ala is revealing to us in reality who are the forces of light and who are the forces of darkness. And it's not Netanyahu's description. Yes. That light is in Palestine. Uh-huh. That, when we see those parents burying their children, every last one of their children, and they are expressing their contentment with God's decree and saying they will remain patient, they will accept that, that is the nur that I think all of us want to be able to hold on to that a little bit. So that's what I want to share. And again, I spent the best years of my life in those countries that are being attacked. Literally, people would see, oh, you're American Muslims. They would literally pick us up off the street, take us home, and feed us. Just the level of warmth and generosity, I've never seen that outside of the Muslim world in those particular countries. So that's what I wanted to share. So anything good that I said from Allah subhanahu wa ta'ala, you know, my shortcomings are entirely my own. And JazakAllah
1: khairan
0: for the opportunity. I really appreciate it.
1: May Allah Ta'ala bless you, my sister. For those of you who may have joined us late, our topic for today was Lebanon, Syria, Iran, and Yemen, beyond the propaganda. Our guest is Ustada Zainab Mansour Ansari. I want to thank her for the time and the expertise, you know, the very well-informed conversation that she brought to today's broadcast. Sister Zainab, please convey my salams to your mother and other members of your family. And may Allah Ta'ala continue to bless you with the abundance of barakah that he has given you, both in terms of intellect and most importantly, spirituality.

0: May Allah Ta'ala bless you.
1: And you as well, Mari, and all of your loved ones, may Allah Ta'ala alleviate the suffering of this ummah and grant this ummah opening.
0: Ameen. On that note, we want to thank our friends, our brothers and sisters in Islam and our non-Muslim friends for joining us today. If you found value in this conversation, and I'm sure you did, please share the link with others. And on that note, we close out as we normally do. Bismillahirrahmanirrahim. Wal asr. Inna al-insana lafi kusr. Illa alladhina amanu wa amalu salihati. Wa tawassaw bil haqq. Wa tawassaw bis sabr. Which means in the translation of the meaning, in the name of Allah, the Beneficent, the Merciful, by the token of time, through the ages, surely humanity is in loss, except those who believe and do good, and exhort one another to truth, and exhort one another to patiently persevere. Peace be unto you. Assalamu alaikum.
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4: The recital of Juzadeh has been brought to you by an anonymous sponsor for the Isali Thawab of Sayyida Ismail Gutta, Nabi sallallahu alayhi wa sallam, and all marhumin.
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2: Tonight, a child in a shack will try to sleep through the cold. 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African Muslims Agency is on the ground, reaching families in informal settlements across South Africa with blankets and winter essentials. 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For 180 Rand, give a blanket. 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
2: 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That is the Al Jamaa effect. 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
9: Early beautiful morning here in Johannesburg. 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Or inshallah, you can send me a message on my personal WhatsApp number 0713133899. Let's welcome our beloved, honorable, respected senior Fadilatul Ustad Hazrat Malana Mufti Sahib, Mufti Abdullah Dokr Akraman Barakatum Hafidhullah Ustad. Assalamu alaikum wa rahmatullahi wa barakatuh.
10: Wa alaikum salam wa rahmatullahi wa barakatuh.
9: How are you, my beloved Ustad?
10: Alhamdulillah, all praise be to Allah.
9: Ameen. Am I missing any title out there? Maybe can I?
10: No, Hazrat. All good. No titles.
9: No titles. Somebody asked me yesterday here in Florida, Maulana Arafat, when you start the Q&A with Hazrat Maulana Mufti, please ask him, what is bigger than a Hafidhul Quran, than an Alim, than a Maulana, than a Qari, than a Sheikh? What is bigger than a Mufti? Is it a Wali? Is it a Buzruk? Ustad?
10: Bismillah ar-Rahman ar-Rahim. You know, the ayat of the Quran, Allah Ta'ala says, فَمَنْ زُحْضِحَ عَنِ النَّارِ وَأُدْخِلَ الْجَنَّةَ فَقَدْ فَازْ وَمَا الْحَيَاةُ الدُّنْيَا إِلَّا مَتَاعُ الْغُرُورِ. Allah Ta'ala says, the one who is turned away from the fire of Jahannam and made to enter Jannah, that person is successful. So, you know, in this world, there's no one that is great. Honestly, any person that considers himself to be great or high or, you know, big game knowledge, that person is actually has not understood anything. I think the biggest of the people is the one who considers himself to be the lowest, you know, and it's very difficult to actually say, obviously, you know, people categorize people that so-and-so is a hafid, so-and-so is a alim, who's more knowledgeable, etc. But there is not something that we should, or the titles that people receive, you know, whether you are hafid, whether you're mufti. Obviously, there are levels of respect. Certain people, like our teachers, for example, you know, that there have been the muftis of the Darul Uloom and the country, and many people's mufti for many, many years. They are far more superior and senior to us. And so that seniority and superiority we recognize and realize. But, you know, I don't think there's any title that makes any person more superior to the other.
9: I see Brother Shahid from Chatsworth, he says here, sorry to say this, dear Mufti Sahib, he's just saying, what he say, maybe a president, that's greater than all these in status. That's what he's saying here. Brother Shahid from Chatsworth, Ustad, status.
10: Yeah, in the world, you know, in worldly status, you can get different people, you know, who has more worldly status and all of that. But, you know, sometimes, like for example, me, I always tell my kids, you know, there are many places in this country that Ramaphosa doesn't even know of. Many people that he doesn't even know of, you know.
9: So true.
10: And most people don't know him. And the Prophet sallallahu alaihi wasallam was so precise in the way he described each of us, especially the men, you know. He said, and the women, but he said, kullukum ra'in wa kullukum mas'ulun an ra'iyatihi. You know, he said, each one of you is a shepherd, a leader, and he will be asked regarding his flock. So if in my home, like the most respected person or the highest person or the person with the most authority is the father of the home, you know. And so while that might be, you know, the perception that the president has the most respect, I've never met him. I don't know. I don't think he knows me. Definitely doesn't know me.
9: Definitely doesn't
10: and
9: know
10: And I don't
9: me.
10: Know him, you know. Yeah. So it really doesn't impact my life. Yeah.
9: Somebody is asking Ustaz from Robert Shem, is it better to be well-known and humble and you help the people at the same time, or is it better to be well-known but not humble? And he says, he gave an example of Hazrat Umar, Ustad.
10: It's better to be unknown. See, people should never ever desire to be well-known and, you know, recognized and realized and, you know, all of that. It's better just to be out of the limelight and far away from, you know, the attention of people, yeah.
9: Let's go to our next question. Somebody says here, ask Mufti Abdullah that salams. Mufti Sahib, hope you well. What is the aura of a Muslim woman in front of a non-Muslim woman, Ustad?
10: Her entire body.
9: Even if it's a non-Muslim woman?
10: Gee, my entire body. I speak out.
9: Let's go to the next question. Ustad, is it permissible? Listen to this one, Ustad. In Islam, for a woman to drive a car or a scooter or any other type of vehicle, Ustad, Johannesburg.
10: Well, you know, it just depends which community you come from. Mm. If you go to like places like India and stuff, and I've met, you know, many brothers, in certain places, you know, the riding of the motorbike is a necessity. They have to fetch some groceries, etc. And it's common practice among the people, you know. It's very difficult for us to sit in judgment of any nation or any people, but you know, it's best that the lady does not expose herself and does not gallivant and, you know, do things that are unnecessary. But if she needs to drive, she needs to do some basic chores, there's no issue with that.
9: Somebody says, I don't know who's this here, why South Africans are so strict, Maulana Arafat, for their wives to drive. I mean, look in Mecca and in Medina, Ustad.
10: Yeah, well, it's not so strict. I see it. I mean, many ladies go shopping. I think today is better for the ladies to go shopping than the guys.
9: Yeah.
10: Because there's only ladies in the shops, you know, like the local shopping and et cetera. Even the cashiers are female. Most of the people that are shopping are female, you know, so it's complicated. Like I said, as long as, you know, the command of Allah Ta'ala is not broken and proper niqab and hijab is maintained, there wouldn't be an issue.
9: Someone is asking, would you let your wife drive, Mufti Saab? Would you take let you go for shopping on her own, Ustad?
10: Well, I don't know, not on her own, but like my wife does have her own car.
9: Alhamdulillah.
10: And she does go up and down, you know, for, take the kids wherever she needs to take them. She has some responsibilities, but like going to public spaces where there are a lot of strange men. Like locally, you know, I've got sons, Alhamdulillah. And they are all, I mean, two of them at least are mature and badir. And they go with their mom everywhere. They take care of her. So she has a mahram with her.
9: Yeah. Got brother Ilyas, who studies, listening to you from Isipingo, and he says that most of the akabirin, they don't recommend for the wives to drive. It is totally not permissible. This is brother Sheikh Ilyas.
10: That is true. You know, you get.
9: It's true, Ustad.
10: That is true that, you know, many of them, or most of them, or all of them, I'm not sure. But yeah, the wives do not drive.
9: But it's not a guna, it's not a sin or anything, though. No.
10: Like I say, you know, if it's a need, if it's a necessity, best that they don't. But if they if there's a need and necessity, it would be okay.
9: Listener from Robisham asking, is it permissible for a woman to allow another female, non-Muslim or Muslim, to wax her hands and legs, Ustad?
10: They should try and do it on their own, but if they aren't able to and they need someone to do it for them, then yeah, they're allowed to.
9: Let's go to the next question. Anonymous says that, can you state if a woman has to wear hijab, Ustad, in front of her non-Muslim father, non-Muslim mother, and non-Muslim stepfather? Could you please explain, Ustad?
10: In front of her father, even if the father is non-Muslim, she doesn't have to. And obviously in front of her mother, she doesn't have to. But her stepfather, yes. She should, you know, observe, you know, she should observe proper parada from him. And that is that she should not expose, you know, those parts of her body to him that are considered not permissible for any prayer mahram to look at.
9: So non-Muslim father, it's a father, am I right to start? So it's permissible.
10: I mean, it's a father, no issue. As long as it's a real father, biological father, she doesn't have to make full parada from him, no.
9: There's a sister asking here, from Lanesia, Ustad, ask Mufti Saab about just to make to please your husband. You know, you get a belly ring on your navel. Can you do that, Ustad?
10: No, it's considered to be a mutilation of the body.
9: Yeah,
10: and also it's imitation of the rest. It's not allowed. No.
9: And if the husband wants it to, no.
10: لا طاعة لمخلوق في معصية الخالق. There is no obedience for the creation in the disobedience of Allah Ta'ala.
9: Ustad, somebody is asking you that.
10: He's watching too many movies, man. Where he got all the stories from? Everything and all of that.
9: Yeah, Ustad, you do see that, Ustad, you put sometimes on the toes, on the.
10: I've never ever seen anyone's belly, I don't know. You know, where they put the.
9: I see brother Faisal from Lensout. He says, tell Mufti Saab, they even put on the tongue. No, man, come on. Did you see that?
10: Yeah, you do get certain people that put on their tongue. Anyway. But yeah, it's, I don't know how they manage. Anyway, it's not permissible, G.
9: There's a listener from Lanesia who started asking regarding life support. Do you pull out the plug? Say the person is living because of the machines. Who's in control
10: it's very difficult to do a fatwa regarding this. Each family is very different. You know, regarding it, but just to explain how this works Islamically is that, you know, if a person is, you get different types of treatment. You get one, you know, treatment that is actually assisting a person, and then you get treatment that is there just to keep the person comfortable and alive. And in all forms of medication, you know, the person that is going through the illness, it is not an obligation for them to take the treatment, it is advisable. You know, it is in the category of mustahab. If they prefer not taking the medication, if they prefer not taking the treatment, they will not be sinful in the court of Allah Ta'ala, especially if you know that, you know, it's just, you know, it's just there to keep the person alive. So, you know, the thing is that, you know, a good doctor or, you know, a Muslim doctor will be able to tell you whether the machine is just there to keep the person alive, but the person is actually not going to survive this. You know, then are you allowed to take off the machines and switch the machines off? Yes, you are allowed to. The machines are not an obligation. But, you know, each family looks at it so differently. Some people, they would say that, you know what, it's an obligation to keep it on your thigh. You know, and they keep it on, they keep the machines on. So, you know, this is not something that you should force people to do. Let each family respect each family's decision. Some families want to keep it on, some say that they should rather switch it off. But whichever decision you make, you know, let us respect each other's decisions. Both are okay. You know, you can switch it off also if you feel that's the right thing to do after consulting, you know, all the necessary people regarding a certain person's illness. And if you feel you want to keep it on also, there's no issue with that also. You know, I don't think that this one requires or needs a fatwa.
9: Yeah,
10: fatwa just can be sometimes detrimental to people's lives. So, you know, it's permissible to switch the machines off. It's permissible to keep them on also. It's a personal decision. It's up to you.
9: And I see Brother Faisal posed a very good question. He says, so who's in control of life and death? I mean, you holding that person. So they basically, that person maybe is dead, but you're putting the machines on. I don't know if you understand what I'm saying.
10: Yeah, even with machines, when the time is up, they go. You know, so the machine, with the machine on, they don't keep them alive forever. Even with the machine, some people, you know, they still pass away. So it's not like, you know, the machine is keeping them alive. The controller of life and death is only Allah. Who are you, he or you meet? He is the one that gives life and death. No one else. So, you know, but like I know certain people that were in hospital, you know, and the doctor had given up hope and said, no, you know what, this person is not going to make it.
9: Yeah.
10: And very close to me. And then, you know, the family insisted they want to keep the machine. Well, you like respect it. You're like, yeah, you can keep the machine. It's no issue at all. It's their father or it's their mother or it's someone close to them and they want to keep the machines on, you know. And some of them pull through. You know, they lived after that for a couple of years, you know.
9: Yeah.
10: They come out of that state and, you know, they the machine, you know, and you get others that they take the machine off and the person lives. And so, you know, these are very, like, sensitive things. But like I said, you know, there's no need for us to, like, criticize anyone's decision. Whatever decision they, you know, as a family decide, there's no issue with that.
9: And it's also so true. Somebody says, they tell Mufti Sahib, miracles do happen in a situation like this. Yeah, I think Ustad is right.
10: Yeah, it's the will of Allah.
9: Yeah, Beshuk. Ustad, there's a sister who's asking here that, I don't know, what's your advice, Ustad? Say, the sister is 23 years old. She got married after 6 months, or maybe 1 year, or maybe after 3 years of marriage. The husband passes away. So, she's still young. What's your advice, Ustad? Should she stay single like this because she really loves the husband? She feels she won't get another husband like her home husband. I know some sisters, they say, no, we don't want to get married again. Ustad, what's your advice? Should she?
10: Well, you do get certain sisters, and they're not like guys, you know?
9: Yeah.
10: The guys want to...
9: come on,
10: know,
9: stop.
10: The guys, they joke, they say that if the wife passes away, Zohar time, they'll be married by Shafi'a, sir. Or even Hanafi'a, sir. Like Shaf, they'll get married. Yeah. You know, the guys are, you know, the guys are, they just talk like that. But, you know, we also love our wives.
9: No, definitely.
10: And it won't be so easy just to move on, you know. It's not easy.

0: So, you know, I understand where this young girl is coming from. And, you know, it's not easy just to move on. We pray for your afia, that Allah Ta'ala grants your afia.
1: Hey.
0: Grants your marhum husband, Jannatul Firdaus, makes it easy for you and the family. And, you know, I've seen many good girls that, you know, after the husband passes away, they dedicate their lives to their children. It's
1: Allah,
0: amazing how Allah has made, you know, moms, you know, and these ummahat, these mothers, they've really, like, you know, they outshine the men. I'm telling you, they look after the kids, nurture them, make sure they grow up well, they take care of the kids, subhanAllah. You know, you hardly get this from a guy, you know, but from the women, you've seen plenty of examples like this, where they actually, you know, bring their children up and make them into good men. And, you know, so there is also a choice. But you get others also that marry and they get married to good guys. You know, so it's not the end of the road. I think, you know, both are possible. It's not like, you know, like sometimes they feel bad, like, hey, you know what, guy was so good to me, now can I get married again?
1: It's
0: if
1: so
0: I get
1: true.
0: Married again, it's also psychological that they feel like, you know, he's passed away, he's gone, you're allowed to get married again. There's no issue with it. If you find a good guy and you know there is a good person and he will take care of you and look after you, you're still very young. So you should consider getting married.
1: It's very true.
0: You know, you should definitely consider getting married. Inshallah, things will be okay, you know, yes. You know, you loved your first husband, and he was the best to you, and all of that. But inshallah, you know, we make dua that Allah Ta'ala grants you someone better, even. You know, and you make dua for him also. It's very difficult, you know. Love is something which is painful, and so we pray for you. That Allah Ta'ala find you someone that is suitable, inshallah.
1: Yeah.
0: It is something that you should consider a nikah min sunnati.
1: Haq.
0: Nikah is from the sunnah of the Prophet Sallallahu Alaihi Wasallam. You should consider getting married, yes.
1: See, Brother Shabir says, tell Mufti Saab that, the woman can stay without a man. We men, no wife, no life, Ustad. So,
0: wife, no life.
1: Ustad, would you?
0: Allah reward our
1: sisters.
0: How are we going to appreciate them and thank them? Subhan al Malik.
1: Allah Ta'ala.
0: Subhan al Malik al Quddus. Really, you know, it's not just to say it, you know, it's really. So, you know, like, I remember when, you know, when we were younger, that's maybe like 15 years ago or 16 years ago when we were getting married, you know.
1: Mm.
0: At that time, people used to jokingly say, you know, a marriage is like a window. The guys on the inside of the house, they are looking at the window, they want to jump out. Mm. And the guys on the outside, they're looking at the window, they want to jump in.
1: Yeah,
0: you know, and then they used to say that sururu shahrin wa humum wa dahrin.
1: Yeah, yeah.
0: Say one month of happiness and a life of misery.
1: Mm.
0: You know, and there were like a couple of things they used to tell us, you know, that, you know, like just negative things regarding marriage. But by Allah, in my humble opinion, there's nothing greater as a blessing in this world than a good marriage.
1: Sure.
0: I'm telling you, right?
1: Your love study.
0: It's like the best thing ever. Yeah. Those people that are negative regarding marriage, and you know, you get certain people that say their wives are nags all the time. You do get some nags, finish the people up, you know. But wallahi, when you're looking for a partner, make dua to Allah. All the people that are unmarried also, and those that are married, make dua to Allah. Say, Allah, it's make my marriage beautiful.
1: Ameen.
0: I'm telling you, it's like
1: Ameen,
0: the greatest blessing in the world to have a good marriage.
1: Allah, subhanAllah. Ameen. You know, before I read this question, Ustad, would you, Ustad, Allah Ta'ala bless you and your beloved Abba, if he has to go first, would you get married again?
0: You know, it's difficult for me to say. I you know, the people know me, they know that I'm ready to get married while she's alive also. You know? But there is a different aspect, you know, a different aspect regarding, I think Allah has kept us together, you know, through all our tests and, you know, our tests that Allah has put us through and our trials and tribulations, you know, that I think each person in the world, you know, everyone experiences their trials and tests differently. And, you know, I don't know what to tell you, man, but it is a ni'mah from Allah. What a ni'mah from Allah. How do we thank them and for everything they do for us, standing by us, you know? I don't know how, you know, only Allah Ta'ala can reward them, really.
1: You know, I don't know, Ustad. I've got a mu'alima from Azadville. She says here that he was a sahabi whose husband passed away and she never wanted to get married again. I think Nabi Sallallahu Alaihi Wasallam proposed to her.

0: And then somebody told her, I don't know, that's what the Mu'allim may say.
1: Yeah, they were among the Sahaba and the Sahabiyat, you know, those that didn't want to marry again.
0: Yeah.
1: They were, and those personalities exist till today. I mean, I know of some young, good girls that never got married again. The husband's passed away, took care of the children. And some don't have children, they prefer living like that. You know, but if you're young and, you know, there's a possibility of getting married again, you should consider it.
0: Mm. Before we go to Sister Aisha in Lakefield, Ustad is a sister here. She got married at the age of 21, and she lost her husband when she was 33 years old. And today she's 59 years old. So she never got married from the age of 33 till now 59. She's
1: looking, Allah Ta'ala unite you with your husband. Make that union when you meet again the most beautiful, inshallah. May you see him while Allah Ta'ala is pleased with him. May you meet him while Allah Ta'ala is pleased with you. May you be united in the most beautiful way possible. Yeah, you know, you hear this about sisters and you hear about husbands also that have lost their partners, you know. You can just imagine that is majazi love, you know, it is love for another human being. Can you imagine if you love Allah Ta'ala?
0: Allahu Akbar, Allahu Akbar.
1: Can you imagine the love that we will feel, the, you know, the pain that we will feel in the love of Allah Ta'ala? May Allah Ta'ala make it easy for you, grant you afia, and to unite you with your beloved, inshallah.
0: Yeah. Sister Aisha Lakefield says, Salams, if your husband pass away and you get married again, what, who will you be when you pass away with which husband? Ustad?
1: Whichever one you want to be with,
0: Ustad?
1: Most likely the one with the best character.
0: Yeah.
1: But only one, not two. You won't be able to have two.
0: Ustad, do you get men, husbands like that, where the wife passes away, they don't end up getting married again? No, man. Come on,
1: Ustad. You do get, You know this. What is it? Smoor for a leaf, man.
0: Smoor for a leaf.
1: No one can replace. No one
0: can replace. Sister Adila.
1: No replacement. You know, there's no replacement for any person. Any person that you no matter who they are, you know, whether it's whether it's four wives or whether it's three wives or one wife, each person is so special in their own way, you know, and you can't replace any person. No one is replaceable. You know, people say, now you can replace. There's always one that's replaceable. Those certain qualities and characteristics are not found exactly like the way you, you know, you like it in someone else. It's not found exactly the same. And so, no, just appreciate the people in your life. Those that are in your life and those that have left your life. You know, all moments are special.
0: Sister Adila says, I like when Mujusab says, Qasam. But Ustad, it's so true what you say, Ustad. You know, it's touching.
1: Hey, sometimes, you know how we say among ourselves. But normally, I don't like to speak like that when I speak to people. But nowadays, when we were younger, we say Qasam a lot. We say Qasam, Allahna.
0: We say Allahna.
1: We stop saying, you know. But nowadays, I see the guys say, Wallahi, I say, hey, Wallahi, at least. Wallahi, I think they're saying Arabic nowadays. But when we were younger, even now, you still get Arab guys say Qasam, ne. I think Lent people got it more. They like to say ne.
0: Yeah, they like to say ne. Ne.
1: Qasam, ne. Anyway.
0: Yeah, Ustad, there's a very beautiful question coming from one of our brothers here, mashallah, here in Mayfair. He says that, okay, it's a lengthy question, so basically speaking about our elders, our Akabirin, he says that, like, Marhumullah Yunus Patel, he passed away, his wife never got married again. They say, I think because maybe the wives are pious, they don't end up getting married again, or people don't propose because of the taqwa. You know, I'm talking about our Akabirin, Ustad. Yeah, you know, so...
1: So, yeah, it is true. I mean, many of them are quite, you know, they've advanced in their age. They don't need, they've got their children.
0: Yeah.
1: And so, you know, for the ladies, they don't need to get married again, many of them. And so, yeah, I guess some out of respect, but some do get married. I mean, Kharik Bula, he got married, you know, to one of the Akabirin's wives.
0: Oh, okay, I didn't know that.
1: It is possible. It is possible. There's no rules. If you want to get married, you can get married. If you don't want to get married, you don't have to get married. No one is better than the other.
0: So, Ustad, you can get married at any age. Yeah, I see there's a sister asking, even if you're 80. Yeah.
1: Nikah that I performed, the uncle was, I think, 78, 79.
0: What?
1: And I performed one uncle's nikah, was, I think, close to 90. He's now 90.
0: No way, Ustad. Come on, man.
1: Yeah. I performed his nikah.
0: 90?
1: This weekend also I'm performing a nikah. I think they're like in their 50s. So yeah, people get married, man. You must be happy. Alhamdulillah.
0: Sure. Subhanallah. Please tell me, it says, is zakat to be paid for gold absolutely bought and kept in locker for marriage of daughters? Uskad.
1: Yes.
0: Okay.
1: You have to pay zakat on gold.
0: Somebody says here, Ustad, Muslim woman to uncover her neck in front of Muslim woman and non-Muslim woman in the name of Allah, the most beneficent, the most merciful, Ustad.
1: Yes, that part of the body, the neck can be open, but obviously, you know, one should try and maintain a certain amount of modesty, even in front of other women.
0: Yeah, Ustad, let's go to our Akabirin. I see somebody says here, Mulana Arafat, our Akabirin's wives, they don't get married again after their husbands pass away. Majority. So, Ustad, you can go, inshallah, to our da'u, to our giants, you, Ustad.
1: You know, I was reading yesterday about the Prophet sallallahu alaihi wasallam. Inshallah, we will get to some of our akabir. I know some people have messaged me, you know, regarding certain of the akabir that
0: we speak
1: about, and I want to get there.
0: Inshallah.
1: But
0: inshallah,
1: I want people to understand also where this comes from. It comes from the greatest of the entire mankind, Muhammad Rasulullah sallallahu alaihi wasallam. And you know, yesterday I was reading about the mizah of the Prophet sallallahu alaihi wasallam, and that is the Prophet sallallahu alaihi wasallam's lightheartedness. You know, he was happy, and you know, he made people happy around him as well. And so, you know, that is something that I wanted to speak about. You know, it's mentioned in one narration, and these two incidents. And you know, there was a young boy; he had a bird, and the bird passed away. I saw this myself. You know, my father, he's young; he's like 8, 7 somewhere there, maybe 9. I'm not sure. Don't follow his birthday, but he's a young boy, you know, and they found one bird outside. We live in a small holding, and he looked after the bird, you know, this little sparrow. And he was looking after the sparrow for a couple of days, and he would come to me and show me, say, hey, Abba, it's growing, and one day the bird died, and he wept, and he sobbed, you know. And I just thought, you know, the Prophet sallallahu alaihi wasallam, this happened in his time, you know, and he came to the Sahabi, this young boy, he said, you know, he spoke to him in such loving terms. Such loving terms. You know, it's the best creation of Allah Ta'ala was addressing, you know, the death of a bird. And he spoke in such beloved terms to this child.
0: Allah,
1: that is written in the hadith. Written in the hadith, how he spoke to the child. And it is mentioned in one narration that the Prophet ﷺ, once he saw Usama bin Zayd radiallahu anhu. And Usama bin Zayd radiallahu anhu, you know, sometimes the kids have runny noses. And, you know, he asked Aisha radiallahu anha, you know, to clean the nose of Usama bin Zayd. And she was slightly busy. He grabbed something and he cleaned the nose of Usama bin Zayd radiallahu anhu himself. You know, and this humility of the Prophet sallallahu alaihi wasallam is so, I don't know, man.
0: Deep, man. Sure.
1: It just goes so deep into the heart.
0: Sure.
1: You know, that there is no one that is above anyone's, you know, and you know, the first question that you ask today, like, who's higher? And, you know, like, is there anyone greater than Muhammad Rasulullah sallallahu alaihi wasallam? Is there anyone that our eyes desire to see more than Muhammad sallallahu alaihi wasallam? No. Our eyes, you know, what would be the purpose of these eyes if they did not see the beautiful face of Muhammad sallallahu alaihi wasallam? And if he didn't look at us back, you know, what would be the purpose of these eyes? And you read about, you know, the Prophet sallallahu alaihi wasallam, and you collapse in awe.
0: Sure.
1: You think to yourself that, you know, the best of creation didn't have to say that to the young child regarding that bird. But he chose to say it to him. Went to him and he said, how is it? Are you okay? You lost your bird. You know, today we are so insensitive toward the feelings of others. So insensitive toward the feeling of others. You know, someone, we just feel like people must just move on. And there are certain times where you have to tell someone, it's enough, now you need to move on. But to be sensitive to the people around us. You know, this was the way of the Prophet ﷺ and all our Akabir. And inshallah, as we go along, I will tell you about the incidents of our Akabir. I've been reading the last few days about them. And what an impact it has on a person's personality and heart. You know? And you read the hadith of the Prophet ﷺ, where the Prophet ﷺ said that gentleness is not found in anything except it beautifies it. And you look at the gentleness of the Prophet ﷺ. It is mentioned that the Prophet ﷺ would sit with the Sahaba radiallahu anhu, and then they would talk about the old days. And he would sit and listen to them, and he would join them and smile. And he wasn't hard-hearted, you know. He wasn't horrible. He was nice to them. And then sometimes he would remind them. He would speak about the days of Jahiliyyah, what they would do in the days of Jahili. And sometimes, you know, when you talk about the old days, it just brings so many memories back. You know, we did this in madrasa, we did this when we were younger. You know, we did this and we did that, and he didn't shout at them. You know, these are things that people talk about, and he was among the people, normal and natural, you know, and that is something that, you know, for me is like, so it is like the most attractive thing about the Prophet Sallallahu Alaihi Wasallam. And it's mentioned in the narrations. Yesterday I was reading that the Prophet Sallallahu never ever walked in front of his companions. When we say Sallallahu Alaihi Wasallam, it's with a deep love. You know, he never ever walked in front of his companions. He walked among them. He did not make himself stand out among them. You know, like, what is this? What is this perfection? This perfection of the Prophet Sallallahu. Such perfection, subhanAllah. Such perfection. It is. It just makes it wants. It wants you to break down and cry. That's what it wants you to do. You know, when you think of the greatest creation of Allah, and that amount of humility, it's. It just breaks you to know that the Prophet ﷺ is leaving Taif. Think of the humility. Think of the situation. And, you know, the people are throwing stones at him, and, you know, and his feet are, you know, he's got blood on his, body, and
0: his body and his feet.
1: Clogged his shoes, and, you know, like all of this is happening. And he's got a right at that time to say, Allah, destroy these people. And he's like, no, don't destroy them. فَإِنَّهُمْ لَا يَعْلَمُونَ. You know, he lifts his hands to the sky and he says, Allahumma la takilni ila nafsi tarfat ayn. Oh Allah, don't hand me to myself even for a split second. Look after me, take care of me. You guide me. You know, those du'as, it made the heavens shake. You know, but just when you look at the life of the Prophet and the humility in the life of the Prophet, you know, humility is not just a word. It's not just a statement. It's a way of life.
0: Allahu Akbar.
1: It's vanishing into nothingness. That I am a nothing. I am an absolute nothing. And, you know, it's shining in the life of Muhammad Sallallahu Alaihi Wasallam. It shines in the life of the Sahaba, in the life of the Tabi'in, the Tabu Tabi'in, the great Akabir of the world. It shines. The desire not to be known. That no one has to know me. If someone, you know, does something to me, it's fine, it's okay, you know. But may Allah Ta'ala grant us a share of this humility. May Allah Ta'ala make it a reality in our life. Not just lip service, you know. One is to be humble and then look down on other people. You know, one is to act humble and look down on other people. Humility doesn't make a person like that. Humility makes a person, you know, look at himself low, but the rest of the world is, you know, everyone that is better than him. And so, you know, we need to strive to be humble. Don't hurt anyone's feelings. Don't hurt anybody. Don't say anything about it. If someone says something about us, so leave it to Allah Ta'ala. That's what it is.
0: About a bird? Like in today's time, we have animals, we have birds, or maybe we have a pet, or we have a puppy, a dog, whatever. Should we bury them, or can we just throw them away like that? Or?
1: You know, last night, when you're asking, we on the farm here, we have a dog.
0: Yeah.
1: We call him, you know, it's just my father. We also had a dog when we were younger.
0: Yeah.
1: Security dog.
0: Yeah.
1: You know, my father, he had names for his dogs. You know, he'd say, Obas.
0: Yeah, Obas. Yeah.
1: So we got one dog, he's Obas.
0: Yeah.
1: It's a bird, you know, he's Obas. We don't play with him or anything, but we look after him. And last night, he got hurt. We send him to hospital.
0: Allah.
1: We send him to hospital. They're looking after him. They, you know, even the creation of Allah Ta'ala. You know, I always tell my boys when we were in madrasa, whether it's true or not, I don't know, you know, but our teachers would tell us about this one pious man.
0: Yeah.
1: You know, that he got jannat not because of any of his actions. He was making wudu, and while making wudu, he thought of the hadith that you should not punish anything with the punishment of Allah, water and fire. You shouldn't use to punish anyone. And while he was making wudu, there was an ant walking past.
0: Yeah.
1: No, ant crawling past him, going past him. He stopped his wudu. He allowed the ant to move.
0: Allah.
1: Then he moved the ant. And then, you know, he completed his wudu like that. And Allah Ta'ala forgave him because of that action. You know, and if you were looking at the life of our Akabir, consideration for even the smallest of creation, the tiniest of creation, they were considerate and worried about them. And so, you know, like if Allah Ta'ala gives you a security dog, you have to take care of the security dog. If Allah Ta'ala gives you whatever it is, you know, you need to make sure that the creation of Allah Ta'ala, you do not harm even an ant. Do not harm an ant. Unnecessarily to break an ant heap or to burn an ant heap or to unnecessary. Anyway, Allah Ta'ala grant us to share the humility of the Prophet and the Sahaba, the Tabi'een, the Tabu Tabi'een. And, you know, only speaking about the Prophet would last a lifetime. But yes, inshallah, we'll speak about our Akabir also. Some, like I said to you, some listeners have sent me, you know, some internet, and I will read it. They should be reassured that I will read it. I will research it and I will read it, you know, and give a summary of it, inshallah.
0: I see a mother is asking you, as Mufti Sahab, about the bees. Can you kill the bees? Can you... I don't know.
1: I don't kill the bees, you know, unless they're traveling, unless they're in a position in a place where
0: we normally interfere.
1: You can move the hive. You can move the hive. You get people that are professional, you know, hive movers. They move the hive.
0: Yeah.
1: Sallallahu wa sallam ala nabiyyina Muhammad wa ala alihi wa sahbihi ajma'in. Alhamdulillahi rabbil alameen. Assalamu alaikum wa rahmatullahi wa barakatuh.
0: Beautiful. Oh, subhanallah, subhanallah. Wa alaikum salam wa rahmatullahi wa barakatuh. Allahu Akbar. Oh, you know, when you listen to these stories, these beautiful, mashallah, qissa, you know, these stories of Hazrat Mufti Sahab, I tell you, it's something else, man. You know, we sometimes you ask, you know, we're wasting our time in this dunya, man, my beloved, wonderful listeners of Sa'at al-Salam. Imagine that man making wudu and the ant was going past and he stopped. Yeah, time for me to leave you and love you. See you guys tomorrow morning, inshallah. Have a beautiful morning, have a beautiful afternoon. For myself and brother Sadiq, remember, do good, be good, spread good, think good, feel good, see good. Allahumma ahdina wa ahdibina wa ahdina sa jami'a. Assalamu alaikum wa rahmatullahi wa barakatuh.
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7: 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The recital of Surah Yasin has been brought to you by an anonymous sponsor of Mahekeng for the Isale Thawab of his late parents, Nabi Sallallahu Alaihi Wasallam, and all marhumin.
8: A'udhu billahi minash shaitanir rajim. Bismillahir Rahmanir Rahim. 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

0: The recital of Surah Yasin was brought to you by an anonymous sponsor of Mahekeng for the Isale Thawab of his late parents, Nabi Sallallahu Alaihi Wasallam, and all Marhumin.
1: It's a new beginning. It's a new era. Salam Media. Humanitarian journalism.
2: Allah says in Surah At-Talaq, and He, Allah, will provide him from sources he never could imagine. And whosoever puts his trust in Allah, then He will suffice him. Verily, Allah will accomplish His purpose. Indeed, Allah has set a measure for all things. When we are faced with a difficult situation, and when things seem completely out of control, we are reminded that nothing is outside of Allah's control. Especially when there seems to be no way out of a particular situation, when in fact we can't even conceive of a solution. This is when Allah gives us even greater help. In fact, help that comes outside the realms of human capability and understanding. We often lose hope in something because our rational minds are doing the thinking. Maybe it's an essay deadline. Maybe we're trying to arrive somewhere on time and we've got delayed. Maybe someone is unwell. Maybe a community is being oppressed. Or maybe we can't get a job. But here Allah is telling us that His help goes beyond human imagination. If we only ask Allah based on what we think is possible, then we will miss out on the otherworldly, miraculous nature of Allah's help. Musa alayhi salam understood this when he was trapped between the Red Sea and the army of Fir'aun. Maryam alayhi salam understood this as she bravely returned to her people with the baby Jesus alayhi salam in her arms. And so too did Zechariah alayhi salam when he prayed for a child. Though he and his wife were in their old age, they were not just pious people, they were smart and open-minded too. The more someone's mind is open to the power of Allah, the higher they will aim and the more they will achieve in this life and the next. If you look at the second sentence in the verse, and whosoever puts his trust in Allah, then He will suffice him. Allah tells us about another reward that comes with trusting Him, and that is the reward of contentment and peace. This is the meaning of, and Allah is sufficient for him. When something is sufficient, it means you're satisfied. You need nothing else and seek nothing else. It means you are at ease with whatever Allah has willed for you, and recognize there is good even in things that seem to be negative. It also means you don't depend on other people. This demonstrates that complete tawakkul is also the thing that gives a human being emancipation and dignity. Dignity is when you are not humiliated by base desires and subjugation. Tawakkul means, therefore, that we are freeing ourselves of the need for the help or approval of the creation. The last two sentences where Allah tells us He will accomplish His purpose and has a measure for all things.

is a reminder that our provision is already written. All our provisions were already written for us 50,000 years before we were born. Our successes and so-called failures in this dunya are decreed. But the real success is in fact being able to pass the test, either by showing gratitude for the successes or showing sabr and contentment when the failures occur. There may be something we're trying to accomplish, but ultimately, it can never succeed if Allah did not will it. Allah has a purpose that supersedes all our plans. So when we have tried with something and it still doesn't work, then we must realize that Allah is in control, not us. And rather than feeling disappointed by that, we should try to understand that everything Allah decrees for us has wisdom in it. Whatever you're facing in life, it is in fact the fulfillment of a plan, the accomplishment of a purpose, specially designed and tailored for each and every individual. In Surah Al-Baqarah, Allah says, "And it may be that you dislike a thing while it is good for you. And it may be that you love a thing while it is evil for you. And Allah knows while you know not." The lesson from the test is often more valuable and a greater achievement than the original thing we were seeking. The meaning of this verse should also act as a reassurance that when others are working against those who do good, against the deen, and against the truth, then they ultimately will fail, even if we cannot perceive this. For Allah has only given them respite for a short time before He destroys their plans. This was often the case with evil communities in the past. Allah gave them some short-term, superficial successes, which made them feel arrogant for a while. But in the end, their plans and their plots failed. We see this in the examples of Ad, Thamud, the people of the ditch, and the Pharaoh. Amazing stories in the Quran that we should study and seek to draw lessons from. So the final conclusion is that we need to reprogram our way of thinking, to not limit Allah's power and aid to what we think is rationally possible. Know that we humans have a bounded rationality that can't perceive the endless capacity of Allah's will. And we should reconfigure our minds to truly recognize that Allah can command and facilitate anything for us. Also, we need to remind ourselves that worrying and fretting about things that Allah has already decreed and measured out perfectly for us is a pointless exercise. We should just get on with what is in our hands. Do what we can in the circumstances we are currently in, and keep making dua for the best from Allah, the Most High. Practical tips to achieve the above. Force yourself to make dua for that which seems impossible. Keep trying with whatever practical means you're available. Especially if you think the doors have already closed. Example, when rushing to catch a plane and the check-in desk has already closed. True story. That job application, no matter how fierce the competition might seem, when a deadline is looming and you need to ask for an extension, but doubt it will be given. Such are times when your trust in Allah is pushed to the very limit. Will you still persevere? Listen to Quran, and especially familiarize yourself with its stories of the prophets and the Salihin, the righteous, peace be upon them. Their actions and deep conviction will help to challenge our skepticism.

0: skepticism and will broaden our minds to appreciate the power of Allah. Be around those people who will give you hope and encouragement, those who help you to avoid regret, who give constructive advice, and who big up the positive sides of things. Look out for and memorize special verses in the Quran, supplications from the Sunnah, that will increase our tawakkul. And finally, what we can do when things are still going badly, when our trust and efforts don't seem to be leading to be the outcome we hope for, in that case, pause, reflect, and purposefully ask ourselves, what is Allah teaching me through this? What negative habit, quality is He wanting me to let go of? What material things do I still need to detach myself from? What positive outcomes are there that I am overlooking? Are the consequences of this negative situation really that awful that I should be getting this wound up about it? Could it be that this negative outcome is just one small short-term phase on the way of an overall victory in the long term? When Allah tests us, He's simply teaching us. He will keep giving us those mock exams before the big exam until we learn. And if you do learn and you get what the lesson is all about, then congratulations. That's a very precious blessing and is possibly the real success you're after.
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0: At the time of Umar ibn al-Khattab, radiallahu anhu, there was a boy who slayed the father of two brothers. On being called to the court of Umar, radiallahu anhu, for trial, the boy explained how he slayed him by accident. So Umar, radiallahu anhu, asked the two brothers, "Will you not forgive him?" They both said, "No, we want retribution." So Umar asked the boy, "Do you have any last requests?" The boy said, "Yes, my father passed away, and I have a younger brother, and my father left some money for my brother. I would like 3 days to retrieve this wealth from a hidden place so that I could make sure my brother gets it when I die." Umar radiallahu anh said, "I can only give you permission to leave if you have a guarantor, so we can guarantee that you will return for judgment." The boy shouted out in the court, "Will someone not help me today?" Everyone puts their head down, and there was a hushed silence in the courtroom. Noticing there was no one to support the boy, Abu Dharr al-Ghifari radiallahu anhu, the noble companion who gave da'wah to many tribes, raised his hand. He understood that a guarantor takes full responsibility for the one he vouches for, and recognized that if the boy did not come back, he instead will have to face the capital punishment of retribution. Therefore, Umar radiallahu anh released the boy in place of Abu Dharr al-Ghifari radiallahu anh. The first day passed by and the boy was nowhere to be seen. The second day passed by in the same way. On the third day, as the day passed noon, the two brothers took Abu Dharr al-Ghifari radiallahu anh to the courtroom and pressed for fulfillment of the judgment. However, they were reminded that the day does not end till Maghrib, and so crowds upon crowds all waited in the courtroom, shocked and worried that this famous Sahabi would be slayed for a young boy who had betrayed him. As they entered late afternoon, there was still no sign of the boy, and everyone was making dua and pleading for mercy. As the final minutes before the adhan of Maghrib approached, the door slammed open and the boy rushed in. Umar radiallahu anh was astonished and asked the boy, "Oh boy, why did you come back? I did not send anyone after you to call you, and you could have gone a renegade to save your own life and look after your orphan brother. What made you come back?" He said, "I did not want anyone to say that when a Muslim gave his word, he did not fulfill it. So I came back." Umar radiallahu anh then turned to Abu Dharr radiallahu anh and said, "Oh Abu Dharr, what made you act as the guarantor of this boy, despite not knowing him or whether he would return?" Abu Dharr al-Ghifari radiallahu anh replied, "I saw a Muslim in need, and I did not ever want anyone to say that a Muslim was in need and no one was there to help him. So I raised my hand to be the guarantor of this boy." On hearing this, the brothers shouted out, "And we forgive the boy. When we have people like this, how can a Muslim ask for forgiveness and no one be there to forgive him?" This was the legacy of Islam. One night, Umar went on his rounds as usual. When he heard the voice of a baby crying, Umar stood outside the house for some time. But when the baby did not stop crying, he knocked at the door and was admitted inside the house. He saw that a woman held a small baby in her lap, and the baby continued to cry. Umar turned to the lady and said, "What sort of mother are you? The baby's crying, and you do not feed it with your milk." The woman said, "Go and ask Umar as to what sort of caliph he is. He has ordained a child would not get a stipend until it was weaned, in order to secure the stipend for our child. We are trying to wean it." Umar told the woman, "Feed your baby with your milk, and rest assured you will get the stipend for your baby, even though it is not weaned." The following day in Fajr Salah, Umar cried so much that the Sahaba said we could not understand what he was reciting. After he had finished, he passed orders that stipends would be allowed for children from their date of birth. In 637 CE, Jerusalem offered a truce, provided that the Khalifa come himself from Medina to sign the treaty. Umar set out for Jerusalem with a slave in a camel. No retinue accompanied the caliph. The slave and he would take turns riding the camel. And they also gave the camel time off from carrying either passenger. When they approached Jerusalem, Umar was walking and had to cross through muddy ground, as a result of which his feet and clothes got mud on them. When Umar entered Jerusalem, he was holding the rope of his camel.

were patched and muddy. Abu Ubaidah, the commander-in-chief of the Muslim army and himself a very pious man, suggested that he change his clothes so that the people of Jerusalem, accustomed to the pomp and grandeur of kings and emperors, were not dissuaded from handing the keys of Jerusalem over to him. Umar hit him hard in the chest and reminded him that they had been a disgraced nation. What had brought them honor and elevated them was Islam. Should they seek honor from anything else, they would surely be humiliated again. The only way for success is the way of the Holy Prophet, he said. When the people of Jerusalem saw Umar's simplicity, they started crying. When he arrived in Jerusalem, he was greeted by Sophronius, who undoubtedly must have been amazed that the Caliph of the Muslims, one of the most powerful people in the world at that point, was dressed in no more than simple robes and was indistinguishable from his servant. When it was the year of the famine, Umar radiallahu anh took pains to ensure that adequate relief reached all people and that there were no persons in the city who went to sleep hungry. One night, as usual, Umar radiallahu anh went on his round. He was accompanied by his slave Aslam. As he strolled from street to street, all was quiet and the people seemed to be asleep. Umar radiallahu anh thought to himself, "Thank Allah, there was no one in the city whom the famine has affected." Then as he turned a corner, he saw a cottage where light was burning. And from there, the sound of the weeping of the children was heard. Umar radiallahu anh went to the cottage. He saw that the lady of the house was cooking something on the hearth, and the children were crying. Umar radiallahu anh knocked at the gate, and addressing the lady of the house, Umar radiallahu anh inquired, "Why were the children crying?" She said that they were crying because they were hungry. "And what are you cooking?" asked Umar. The lady said that in the kettle there was only water and stones. That was to fool away the children that food was being cooked for them. She hoped that exhausted the children would go to sleep. Hearing this tale of woe, Umar radiallahu anh felt guilty. He had thought that because of the arrangements made by him, no one was afflicted in the city, and here was a family which was starving. Umar said to the lady that he would arrange relief for her family immediately. Umar radiallahu anh went to the Baytul Mal. There he put the necessary provisions in a bag and carried the bag to the cottage. His slave insisted that he would carry the bag, but Umar said that he would carry his burden himself. Umar radiallahu anh handed over the bag of provisions to the lady. Umar radiallahu anh sat by the hearth and helped the lady cook the meals. When the meals were ready, the children were awakened and served with the meals. As the children ate to their fill and were satisfied, they smiled, the smile of happiness. Seeing the destitute children smile, Umar radiallahu anh also felt happy. Umar radiallahu anh inquired of the lady whether there was none to support. She said that the father of the children had died and there was nobody to support. Whatever little was in the house had been gradually used up and they were starving since the last 3 days. Umar radiallahu anh asked the lady why she had not brought her distress to the notice of the Caliph. The lady said that in spite of her poverty, she had some sense of self-respect and she couldn't go and beg the Caliph for any favor. She added that it was incumbent on the Caliph to ascertain that there was no one in his charge who was starving. Umar radiallahu anh said, "You are right. Please excuse me for the remissness in the past. For the future, it'll be my responsibility to see that your wants are satisfied." And when the lady realized that the man who had come to her relief was the Caliph himself, she felt satisfied that the Caliph has discharged his onerous responsibilities creditably. Umar ibn al-Khattab, known for his pious and just character,
was one of the most significant

political, and religious actors of Islam after Prophet Muhammad sallallahu alaihi wasallam's death. He used his vigorous strength, bold intellect, and far-sighted wisdom for the sake of Islam and for the empowerment of Muslims. He gained the beautiful title Commander of Faithful due to his noble qualities. The Prophet said, "If there were to be a prophet after me, indeed he would be Umar, son of Khattab." History does not produce men like Umar often. He was a person from whom truth flowed naturally, a man of intuition. He was on his way to the Prophet, peace be upon him, and ended up accepting Islam. His love for Allah and his deen was so great. While all the other Muslims were hiding their Islam, he was ready to proclaim it. The Prophet, peace be upon him, called him Al-Faruq, the one who clearly distinguishes the truth from falsehood. Satan had even given up on Umar radiallahu anhu. The Prophet said, "O Ibn al-Khattab, by him in whose hands my life is, never does Satan find you going on a way, but he takes another way other than yours." One day, Abu Lu'lu waited on Umar and complained that the tax which his master Mughira was exacting from him was too high. He wanted the caliph to reduce the levy. Umar inquired, "What work did he do?" He said that he worked as a carpenter, painter, and an ironsmith. He added that he could make windmills as well. Umar next inquired as to the amount of the tax that he was required to pay to his master. He said that he had to pay 2 dirhams a day. Umar said that, keeping in view the lucrative nature of the jobs done by him, the levy of 2 dirhams a day was prima facie not excessive. Umar said that he would, however, write to Mughira and examine the question further in the light of what Mughira said. That did not satisfy Abu Lu'lu, and he went away sulking. Umar wrote to Mughira, and in reply, Mughira quoted facts and figures to establish that what he took from his slave was by no means excessive. When Abu Lu'lu called on Umar again, Umar explained to him that as the levy was not excessive, no reduction therein was needed, for that made Abu Lu'lu angry. In order to humor Abu Lu'lu, Umar said, "I understand you make windmills. Make one for me as well." In a sullen mood, Abu Lu'lu said, "Verily, I will make such a mill for you that the world would talk about it." As Abu Lu'lu went away, the caliph told the people around him that the Persian slave had threatened him. Abu Lu'lu, he made for himself a double-edged dagger and smeared it with poison. At the time of the morning prayer, Abu Lu'lu went with his dagger to the Prophet's mosque and hid himself in a corner in one of the recesses of the mosque. When the faithful stood for prayer after straightening the lines, and Umar took up his position as the imam to lead the prayer, Abu Lu'lu emerged from his place of hiding and rushed at Umar. Abu Lu'lu struck Umar 6 consecutive blows with his dagger, and Umar fell on the floor, profusely bleeding. He struck right and left, and 13 Muslims were wounded, some of them fatally. Realizing that he could not escape, Abu Lu'lu stabbed himself to death with his own dagger. From the mosque, Umar was carried home. When he regained consciousness, he asked who was his murderer. He was told that his murderer was the Persian slave Abu Lu'lu. Thereupon Umar said, "Praise be to Allah that I have not been murdered by a Muslim." The physician administered him date cordial and milk. These could not be digested and gushed out of his wounds. That indicated that the wounds were fatal and that he could not survive for long. The people around him praised him for his virtues and sterling qualities. He asked them not to praise him. He said, "All praise is to Allah. If all the treasures of this world were to be at my disposal, I would offer them as a ransom to be saved from the trial at the Day of Judgment." Umar asked his son, Abdullah, to go to Aisha and beg her permission for his burial by the side of the Prophet and Abu Bakr. Aisha wept as she came to know that Umar was about to die. She said,

0: I had reserved this place for my own burial, but I give Umar precedence over myself. Let him be buried there. When Umar was told that Aisha had given the permission, he felt happy and said, Allah bless Aisha. She has fulfilled my greatest wish. Now I can die in peace. Then he asked his son to estimate the debt that he had to pay. He was told that the debt amounted to 86,000 dirhams. This included the salary that he had drawn from the Baytul Mal during the period of his caliphate. He instructed that the debt should be paid by the sale of his property. Thereafter, Umar gave detailed instructions to his son regarding his funeral. He said, "Be moderate in the expenses of my shroud, for verily, if there is anything of good with Allah in my favor, He will give me in exchange what is better than it. And if I have been otherwise, He will strip me of all that I have. And be moderate in the grave that you dig for me. For verily, if there be anything good with Allah in my favor, He will widen it for me. And if I have been otherwise, He will make it narrow for me to squeeze my body. And let no woman go with my funeral. Praise me not for that which is not me, for the Lord knows best what I am. Therefore, when you carry me to the grave, hasten in your going, for if there is anything of good with Allah in my favor, you will speed me to that which is good. And if I have been otherwise, you will cast from your necks an evil that you bear." Thereafter, Umar turned his face to the Qibla and breathed his last. There was a serene smile on his face as he lay dead.
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1: Dear brothers and sisters, when the topic of Qiyam al-Layl, the night prayer, comes up outside of Ramadan, it can feel a bit out of touch. It can feel a bit disconnected from people because, let's be very honest, when we look at the state of ourselves collectively, it's hard for us to pray the five prayers. We have a struggle with the fara'id, with the mandatory prayers. And so some might say, why talk about tahajjud? Why talk about the night prayer when people are struggling with the five obligatory prayers? And I ask myself that question as well. If someone's struggling with the fara'id, how can they even begin to entertain Qiyam al-Layl, to entertain the idea of praying at night? And Ramadan is, of course, an exception. You find people that, just like people fast Ramadan, that struggle with other obligations in the deen. And we ask Allah to make Ramadan, the fasting of Ramadan, a means for them to fulfill the other obligations. But just as people, you know, can fast Ramadan, but they can't do a lot of those other things throughout the year, in many ways, people sort of relegate this practice to this special 10 nights, and that's it. And we don't really touch it. And maybe one day, my faith will get to the point that I feel connected enough to Allah subhanahu wa ta'ala that I can start to entertain that conversation. And then once I start to dive into the books and I start to read about the way that the Salaf, the way that the pious predecessors viewed Qiyam al-Layl seemingly as an obligation, not an obligation in the technical sense, which we'll get to, but as an obligation on themselves for spiritual health, it can be demoralizing and depressing because you read that and you say, where am I? And these people who would blame themselves so much for missing one night of Qiyam al-Layl, and I don't remember the last time that I prayed a meaningful night. Foremost, when you talk about coming close to Allah subhanahu wa ta'ala, it is true that ما تقرب إلي عبدي بشيء that no تراته عليه than what I have already made obligatory upon them. You can't prioritize the nawafil over the fara'id. You can't prioritize the voluntary deeds over the obligatory deeds. However, if a person tastes the sweetness of certain voluntary deeds, not only can it help them be more consistent with the obligatory deeds, it can help revive the spirit of those obligatory deeds. In fact, which is what Aisha radiallahu ta'ala anha said about Surah Al-Muzzammil. If you read Surah Al-Muzzammil, the third revelation to the Prophet sallallahu alaihi wasallam, it is a page and a half. The second half is one ayah, And Aisha radiallahu ta'ala anha says that Allah withheld the second part of Al-Muzzammil for an entire year from us. Meaning what? When Allah first revealed to us, Ya ayyuha al-Muzzammil, qum al-layla illa qalila, nisfahu aw inqus minhu qalila, aw zid alayhi wa rattil al-Qur'ana tartila. Allah subhanahu wa ta'ala revealed to the Prophet sallallahu alayhi wa sallam and to the ummah by extension to stand up and pray at night. To stand up and pray a significant portion of the night and to recite a significant portion of what was revealed. Aisha radiallahu anha said, for a year, the obligation upon us was Qiyam al-Layl. Meaning Qiyam al-Layl, the night prayer, was an obligation on the ummah for an entire year before the obligation of the five prayers came later on. Similar to how we have Ayyam and Ma'dudat, some days that were obligatory for fasting. But when Ramadan came, they became voluntary, like the fasting of Arafah and Ashura and other days like that. Okay, so with the prayer of Qiyam al-Layl, she says that for a whole year, and this was the most difficult time in the life of the Prophet ﷺ and by the ummah who was facing persecution and had no community, which is one of the wisdoms that the ulama mentioned. They didn't have a community to gather. They had no masjid. They had Dar al-Arqam to sneak into and to study and to do what they could. But everyone really had to pray by themselves. For a whole year, she said, we all prayed until our feet would swell. And then Allah subhanahu wa ta'ala revealed the second part of it, which rendered the night prayer voluntary, but the Prophet ﷺ still maintained the habits. Meaning the Prophet ﷺ still would pray until his feet would swell. And of course, many of the companions would maintain that habit. And there was a wisdom to that, that when you are struggling, this practice is not just a means of giving you great perspective and great connection to your Lord, but it also provides a unique level of relief, of hem, of stress and anxiety.

And that's something that's very unique about this particular habit, this particular good deed when you read about it. The way that the companions and the Salaf and the pious predecessors speak about this act in particular as being one that removes stress. You stand up at night, you have a direct connection to your Lord, it's quiet, you don't have a meeting coming up, right? You can create the scene, set the scene, the kids are most likely sleeping, they should be sleeping at that time. It's just you and Allah subhanahu wa ta'ala. The rules of Qiyam al-Layl are not as rigid. And I don't say that in a negative way, but with the maktuba, with the mandatory prayers, there are certain things you can and can't do, but with the Qiyam, you can spend the whole night with one or two ayat. You can allocate certain time to your sajda, certain time to your standing up. It's a moment of joy. And when the scholars spoke about it, that's what they say. And it's very interesting because just like with fasting, you know, you always start reading about these studies to try to make you feel better about your faith. And you don't need to, right? The benefits of fasting. It feels good, right? When you hear about the physical benefits and things of that sort as well. Basically, these studies confirming what you already have been acting upon because it was prescribed by your Lord. And so you read these studies about mindfulness meditation. 20 minutes a day. 20, 25 minutes a day, but don't do it all at one time because you need to break up your mindfulness meditation throughout the day because it will reset the cycle for you and get you back to where you need to be and put you know, between those breaks, those meditation breaks, everything in perspective, and it will improve the quality of your sleep. And if you improve the quality of your sleep, then you're energized during the day. And I'm like, these people just need salah. They just need prayer. We have something prescribed to us that is so beautiful. That doesn't mean that times of dua and dhikr and introspection are not good as well, but salah really offers that vehicle and improves the quality of a person's day and a person's night. And when you think about the unique stress relief, Abu Sulaiman al-Darani rahimahullah ta'ala, he said, أَهْلُ طَاعَةِ بِلَيْلِهِمْ أَلَذُّ مِنْ أَهْلِ اللَّهْوِ بِلَهْوِهِمْ. You know, people spend the entire night binge-watching movies or you know, hanging out, and there are halal ways to spend time as well, right? But you know, there is a certain relaxation. I need some relief tonight, so I'm going to spend some time, and I'm going to just, you know, kill some time and feel good. And sometimes, if it's halal, it's good for you. But what he was saying is, ahlul ta'a, the people who have established this night prayer, even if it's a small portion, that they are in more joy than the people of lahu with their lahu. Now, we're not even talking about people of sin. Right, that's a whole nother level. And he said, you know, describing it, he says, وَرُبَّمَا رَأَيْتُ الْقَلْبَ يَضْحِقُ ضَاحِكَ. He said, it's as if I could see my heart laughing when a person enjoys that night of prayer. He said, لَوْلَا قِيَامُ اللَّيْلِ مَا أَحْبَبْتُ الْبَقَاءَ فِي الدُّنْيَا. He said, had it not been for قِيَامُ اللَّيْلِ, I really wouldn't see any use in living in this life. I don't think about anything in life as giving me as much joy as I do قِيَامُ اللَّيْلِ. 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I have not found anything in my life that is just sweeter, gives more pleasure. That's how they're speaking about it. Then qiyam al-layl. 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He said that I love the night prayer, or I love the night because that's when I get to meet my Lord. That's when I get to spend time with Allah. And we were talking about the last few weeks, how people can be exhausting. He said, in the daytime, I'm not so crazy about because I have to meet the creation of Allah. Dealing with the Lord at night, dealing with people during the day, there is a peace and a tranquility that comes from that, that makes what comes throughout the day more bearable. And that joy is freshening. That joy is replenishing. That joy is meaningful. It's, you know, people are searching for it here and there. And it's in those few moments at night. And I'm going to get to this at the end, but that doesn't mean praying all night. That means those few moments, that 10, 15 minutes, that 20 minutes of recalibrating every single night at some point in the night between you and Allah subhanahu wa ta'ala. 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SubhanAllah. He said, because they spent the night in seclusion with the Most Merciful.
So Allah dressed them.

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That a person spends the night praying to Allah subhanahu wa ta'ala in seclusion with their Lord. And so Allah subhanahu wa ta'ala gives them nur, gives them light, gives them something that would connect them with every single Muslim. To the point when you talk about al-hubbu fillah, when we love each other for Allah subhanahu wa ta'ala, you see a brother, you see someone in the masjid, brother seeing brother, sister seeing sister, and right away you love that person for Allah subhanahu wa ta'ala. So you know there's a sakina, there's a tranquility that is coming from that person. قَالَ فَيَرَاهُ مَنْ لَمْ يَرَهُ قَتْ. A person would see that person for the first time. فَيَقُولْ إِنِّي لَأُحِبُّ هَذَا الرَّجُلُ. And he would say, you know, I really love that man for Allah subhanahu wa ta'ala. I don't know that person, but I love them for Allah. Something is being emitted from that person. And that is that time that they're spending with their Lord at night. One of the things that the scholars also mention particularly about this is that during the day, the challenge of salah is that you're thinking about what comes next. The greatest distraction, and that's how you treat the nafs, is that you learn what it is that ails it. Most people get distracted in their prayer, as Ibn al-Qayyim rahimahullah said, by the appointments of what comes next. So you're in salah, but you're planning your next step, your next, you know, I gotta go do this at 4 o'clock, 5 o'clock, you're going here, you're going there. Your mind is racing ahead of the salah. Most people, that's what catches them and distracts them. And you indeed have appointments. You might have to squeeze in your prayer time. Some of you right now are still at work, thinking about your next thing. It's natural, right? That's your struggle. But subhanAllah, what they say about Qiyamul Layl is that it's a gift from Allah subhanahu wa ta'ala, because you're not missing appointments. You're not distracted by this immediate need that you have next. It's at the quietest time of your existence. And the only thing that you're giving up is sleep. There's a very beautiful example that was given by a tabi'i by the name of Shuraih ibn Hani, rahimahullah ta'ala. He likened it to physical exercise. You know, when you physically exercise, initially there is an exhaustion of the body. But then you realize that you're exhausting the body for the sake of what? The body. You're exhausting the body for the sake of the body. And so he said, when you give up sleep, you realize at some point that your sleep is actually filled with more blessing, has more barakah in it. That 15 minutes or 20 minutes that you compromise is not gonna make you a groggy person throughout the day. It's not gonna mess things up for you. The sleep has more blessing in it, and what you gain from that time in Qiyamul Layl makes the sleep the easiest thing to give up in this dunya. You're not giving up appointments. You're not thinking about, I got this in 10 minutes. Hopefully you're not checking WhatsApp at 3 a.m. or whatever it is, or 4 a.m. You have time. You can pause. You can focus. It's quiet. And the day has not yet started. And that's wisdom from Allah subhanahu wa ta'ala. So whether it's in the beginning of the night, when other people are going to sleep, or the end of the night, when most people are still asleep, you can dedicate and allocate that time. And this is where we find this idea of what it means to have qurb, closeness to Allah subhanahu wa ta'ala. Dear brothers and sisters, aim high. If you seek to be an average Muslim, you know, and that's why I despise it when people self-label, say, I'm a non-practicing Muslim. You've basically sealed your salah. I'm a non-practicing Muslim, I don't pray five, that's what it means, I don't pray five times a day. Aim high. If you seek to be an average Muslim, you're gonna be a very deficient Muslim. If you seek to be a person of taqwa, then maybe you'll fall short and you'll sin sometimes. But if you seek to be a person of ihsan, seek to be a person of excellence, there's one way there, and that's a personal connection with Allah. Ihsan does not come except through personalizing that connection with Allah subhanahu wa ta'ala. And that's where you find the Salaf say, the pious predecessors say, nothing establishes that connection like Qiyam. It's too busy throughout the day, too much going on. There is nothing that connects a person to Allah like that time. Because Allah subhanahu wa ta'ala mentions that He descends at that time in a way that befits Him subhanahu wa ta'ala. He's calling out to you. And He's saying, who wants to come close to me?
Who has an appointment? Allah has all the time for you. Allah does not take slots. It's not restricted for some religious people somewhere in the world. No, the broken, the sinner, the righteous, the person who's trying to be righteous, everyone calling upon Allah. That time of the night, that's your time to get close to Allah subhanahu wa ta'ala. And Hassan, rahimahullah ta'ala, he said, there is nothing, he said to a person who asked him, what is it that brings a person closest to Allah? He said, مَا أَعْلَمُ شَيْئًا يَتَقَرَّبُ بِهِ الْمُتَقَرَّبُونَ إِلَى اللَّهِ أَفْضَلَ مِنْ قِيَامُ اللَّيْلِ. 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A person has not told the truth. They have lied when they claim to love me, but when the night comes, he sleeps on my appointment. نَامَ عَنِّي. 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Here I am looking out to my servants when the night comes, looking out to my lovers, those that love Allah subhanahu wa ta'ala. غَدًا أُقِرُّ عُيُونَ أَحِبَّائِي فِي جَنَّتِي. And he says, and tomorrow when they come to me, then I will satisfy their eyes. I will cool their eyes. I will fill their hearts with my Jannah. Those same people that I love. You want to be from those who are muhib of Allah? Those who really love Allah subhanahu wa ta'ala? That's that only time. No distractions. 15 minutes, 10 minutes, something small. And the greatest thing you can ask at that time is forgiveness. That's the greatest thing. What am I going to ask Allah? Forgiveness. The greatest causer of stress is your sins, because that's what puts the barrier between you and Allah. And that's why that idea is always at the forefront of any discussion on tahajjud, any discussion on the night prayer from the Quran and from the Sunnah. وَبِالْ أَسْحَارِ هُمْ يَسْتَغْفِرُونَ. In those last moments of the night, they're seeking forgiveness from Allah. The last 10 nights of Ramadan, Allahumma innaka afuwwun tuhibbul afwa fa'fu anni. You're asking Allah for forgiveness. Hal min mustaghfirin fa'aghfir lahu. Is there anyone that's seeking forgiveness so that I can forgive that person? As Allah subhanahu wa ta'ala says to the angels, as he sees that slave of his standing up at night, yaqulu lil malaika undhuru madha yatlubu 'abdi. Go see what he's asking. Go see what she's asking me for. Fayaqulu al malaika, أي ربي رضاك ومغفرتك. Oh my Lord, they're asking for your pleasure and for your forgiveness. فيقول الله أشهدكم. Allah says to the angels, bear witness, O my angels, أني قد غفرت له ورضيت عنه, that I have indeed become pleased with that person and forgiven that person. So that's your time to get close to Allah and ask Allah for sins. That sin that's wearing you down, that sin that's bearing on your conscience, it's sins that prevent qiyam, and it's qiyam that prevents sin. So you got to take that first step of walking away from that sin, and that step forward is going to be at the night prayer. And that's where you say to Allah subhanahu wa ta'ala, Ya Allah, I'm sorry. When everything's quiet, when it's just me and you, I'm sorry, Ya Allah, and I'm seeking your forgiveness. The last thing I will say to your brothers and sisters in this regard is don't belittle the small amounts of qiyam. Beginning of the night, end of the night, middle of the night, two rak'ahs. قُلْ هُوَ اللَّهُ أَحَدْ قُلْ أَعُوذُ بِرَبِّ النَّاسِ. Don't belittle it. It matters. 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Whoever stands up and just reads 10 ayats, 10 verses, will not be written as a person of heedlessness. Do not be from the ghafileen, those people who are heedless. Heedlessness means you have a barrier. You don't perceive God properly. You don't understand your purpose properly. If you're standing up and praying just with 10 verses, reading two short surahs, you won't be written from al-ghafileen. وَمَنْ قَامَ بِمِئَةِ آيَةٍ كُتِبَ مِنَ الْقَانِتِينَ. And whoever stands up and recites 100 ayat, then they are written from the exceedingly devout, the pious. وَمَنْ قَامَ بِأَلْفِ آيَةٍ كُتِبَ مِنَ الْمُقَنْطِرِينَ. And whoever stands up and recites 1,000 verses, which by the way,
If you want to do it once in your lifetime, the last two juz of the Quran is 1,000 verses. Then they will be written amongst those who are piling up good deeds, who have gone far ahead of everybody else with their good deeds.

0: Sometimes it takes that example. Sometimes it takes reminding yourself that the small thing counts while you're aiming to get better, while you're aiming for the bigger thing. So that you don't think of Qiyam al-Layl as some sort of habit that's just reserved for this exclusive group of people. No, it's not. It's for the Muslims. It's for those who want to stand up and pray, those who want to enjoy that connection with Allah, seeking first and foremost His pleasure and His forgiveness. And that's why Ibn Umar, radiallahu ta'ala anhuma, Abdullah ibn Umar, in a narration from Abu Ghalib, he says that Abdullah ibn Umar used to come upon us in Mecca. كان ينزل علينا بمكة وكان يتهجد من الليل. 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He said, won't you stand up and pray even if you're going to read just a third of the Quran? He said, what do you mean a third of the Quran? You know, Fajr is almost around the corner. So I said to him, يا أبا عبد الرحمن, Fajr is right around the corner. What do you mean? How am I going to read a third of the Qur'an? That's maybe something that, you know, you guys do. We don't do a third of the Qur'an. So he responded in the Surah Al-Ikhlas, قُلْ هُوَ اللَّهُ أَحَدْ تَعْدِلُ ثُلُثَ الْقُرْآنِ قُلْ هُوَ اللَّهُ أَحَدْ is equal to one third of the Qur'an. Who would not want to meet Allah subhanahu wa ta'ala saying, every night I used to read a third of the Qur'an, right before Fajr. So dear brothers and sisters, I know it seems like a distant habit, one for the exceedingly pious, but it's a way to Allah subhanahu wa ta'ala that cannot be replaced by any other way. And inshallah ta'ala, those who are struggling with their five prayers to pray them on time, this will only help it bi'idhnillahi ta'ala. It's not in place of it. It's a means of connecting yourself to the Lord that you call upon day and night. We call upon Him for forgiveness and for salvation. أقول قولي هذا واستغفر الله لي ولكم ولسائر المسلمين فاستغفروا إنه الغفور الرحيم.
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1: Morning and welcome to News and Views on Salam Media with myself, Salaila Mokudire. It's Thursday, the 1st of October, 2026, a new month, new beginnings. The sun is out, though it's a bit chilly here in Johannesburg, but hopefully temperatures will increase as the days go by. And there's plenty to get into this morning. We'll kickstart with the biggest headline, I think, of the week. South Africa has once again summoned the United States Ambassador Leo Brandt Bozell the third over what government describes as repeated instances of undiplomatic conduct. So that's where we'll be kickstarting the show and trying to understand and peel back the layers of what's at stake here, and then what's the end game of the United States of America. We'll be speaking to political analyst and economist Dr. Dale McKinley, who'll be joining us in a bit. And then right after that, we'll look at the response to gender-based violence. Several organizations took to the streets to protest yesterday, including March in March, calling for practical action rather than another set of plans. Well, the president gave us a set of plans on Tuesday evening. We're going to look at whether or not some of those organizations see the president's plans as feasible, and that could ultimately bring an end to gender-based violence and femicide in the country, or at least curb it as much as possible. And then in the second half of the show, we'll kickstart that conversation with a look at artificial intelligence, which is rapidly reshaping economies and societies. And interestingly enough, developing countries, developing nations, demanding a bigger voice and deciding just how the future is being governed, and the legislation around artificial intelligence. And we'll also ask what it means and what does it look like for Africa. So yeah, there's a lot that we're going to be looking at on the show. We're just running out of time, so I can't give you everything. We'll take a quick breather. When we come back, we look at South African US relations with political analyst and economist Dr. Dale McKinley, who joins us after this.
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1: Welcome back. 8 minutes past 8 Central African Time. You're still tuned in to News and Views with myself, Salaila Mokudire. And we're going to be kickstarting the show with a very, very important conversation. South Africa, this past week, has summoned U.S. Ambassador Leo Brandt Bozell for the third time with the latest diplomatic protest centered on what Durko described as undiplomatic conduct. And I think it all culminates or comes down to what has been a thorn, I think, in a lot of South Africans' ears, the relationship between us and the United States of America. It has been under sustained pressure, and there have been a lot of disagreements ranging from foreign policy to trade and diplomatic rhetoric, more perpetuated by America than anything else. So we'll look at where does this latest confrontation leave the broader relationship, and is this becoming a dispute that could have consequences beyond diplomatic statements? Does it have an end game ultimately? Because time keeps passing, we keep discussing South Africa and the United States of America, but it doesn't look like there's a solution on site. And we'll be speaking to political analyst and economist Dr. Dale McKinley, who's joining us via virtual platform. Doc, thank you so much. Great to see you again. Good morning.
2: Yes, good morning, Salilo, and good morning to your listeners and viewers.
1: I want to jump right into it, Doc. Let's start with the latest summons from DECO to American Ambassador Mr. Bozell. From your perspective, what do you think needs to happen here? What could be the end goal of this back and forth between South Africa and the United States of America? Is there even an end goal, or the conversation should just be anti-South African, pushing a rhetoric that doesn't exist of a white genocide and a persecution of minorities in the country?
2: Yeah, no, I mean, look, when it comes to the Trump administration, I don't think there's any particular end goal here, because their agenda is clear. And it has been, I think, since the Bozell arrived as the ambassador, which is to make life difficult for the Ramaphosa administration and for the government in particular. They have an agenda, and it's an ideological and political agenda the five issues that they've raised. I mean, if you just look at these things, they're basically all dog whistle sort of issues for Trump and his MAGA crew in the United States. They have to do with fundamentally white privilege and whether that's the BEE policy, whether that's expropriation without compensation, whether that's the supposed persecution of white Afrikaners and so forth. So this has nothing really to do with us as a country in relation to our own internal dynamics or politics. It has to do with Trump's agenda, and he's going to pursue that agenda irrespective. And so you see, this is the third time that Bozell has been demarched since he arrived in less than a year. I'm sure it's going to continue to happen because they're not interested in establishing a normal diplomatic relationship. I mean, those things will go on. We'll continue to trade. We'll continue to do these things. But for Trump, he sees the South African context as a useful political domestic tool, particularly in the lead up to the elections, the midterm elections in November, where he can play these kinds emotional strings in some ways to his own constituents. And then it has some political capital for him. Mm. That's really the issue.
1: Mm. You know, as you speak, I'm just thinking to myself, you know, at what point does this diplomatic rhetoric begin to affect practical areas such as trade, investment and cooperation? Because I think that's the worry that a lot of South Africans seem to have, us doing business with America. No matter how you feel about them, they're still one of the biggest markets.

0: in the globe. AGOA also has been one that is giving South Africans sleepless nights, and whether or not we'll be making part and parcel of that block. Do you think it'll ever get to that part, or as you just mentioned, it could not? It's possible it doesn't have an end goal. It could be just rhetoric that keeps going on and on and on until, I don't know, Trump feels like he's achieved whatever his objective is.
1: Yeah, I don't think it has a huge a connection with the actual trade policies and the ongoing economic relationships. As you can see, Trump acts according to how he feels when he gets up in the morning. And when anybody slights him or when any he feels, look what he just did to Canada. Now, Canada is the largest trading partner of the United States. It's their neighbor. And he goes because he doesn't like Carney, he doesn't want to be one-upped in this tariffs. He's put new tariffs on Canadian goods, another billion U.S. dollars worth. It makes no sense economically or otherwise for either country, but he does it anyway. So in that context, it was interesting. The same week that Bazell was demarched, on the trade front, the United States was basically allowing for less tariffs on sugar imports, and that would impact positively, for example, on South African sugar exporters. So there's very little connection here because the two things are completely separate in many ways. I mean, he'll use economic pressure as a tool when he feels like he wants to, but in the context of this has nothing to do with the normal trade relations and diplomatic relations. It has to do with his internal political agenda, his white supremacy, his racism. I mean, let's just be clear. I mean, people don't want to speak this language because they don't want to upset Trump. And we understand why our government has to be diplomatic in the context of the United States. But I think for ordinary people, it's very clear what the agenda is. And it'll continue to be that. That doesn't change overnight. When people have those kinds of views, they will stick with them.
0: I want to take a quick break. And when we come back, maybe continue on South Africa's response to it, because as much as, you know, it may feel quite overwhelming to constantly be dealing with Trump and the likes of Bozo and their lobbyists who are in the country, there's also an opportunity, I think, for Durko, for South Africa, to almost rally a message in a way that could let the rest of the world know about what's happening internally in South Africa and why there seems to be this aggression against us by the United States of America. So when we come back, we'll look at the response of South Africa on this and ultimately what more we can do to further, tell the real true message of what's happening internally in the country. But we'll do that after this.
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4: Minutes past 8 Central African Time. Welcome back. You're still tuned in to News and Views of myself, Solalo Makudir. And if you just joined us, I'm still in conversation with Dr. Dale McKinley. And we're having, chewing the proverbial curd on the United States of America and South Africa. And yeah, the developments of the last couple of days. And Doctor, thank you so much for staying with us. Before we went on to that short break, I wanted us to touch on the response of South Africa and the response of DIRCO and our international relations minister, Ronald Lamola. From your perspective, do you think we've been doing enough in making sure that we tell the correct story on the true realities of South Africa and on maybe why we've suddenly become a target of the United States of America?
5: Well, I think it's a balancing act, clearly. I mean, as I just mentioned before the break, I mean, ordinary people would say things much more directly about how they feel and how they see things. Diplomacy is diplomacy. So when it gets into, you know, this, you're not going to come out and say probably exactly what you feel or to basically express your direct feelings. But I think the message has been quite clear. At least on the five issues that the United States has raised or Trump administration has raised. It's not about getting into the weeds about arguing about the specific issues. It's about a message that says, listen, no country can tell any other country what their domestic policy should be. And then to threaten all sorts of other, you know, consequences if you don't do what we want you to do. That's the bottom line. It's a bully. It's a bullying thing, and if you will stand up to a bully, then you've got to basically say, no, sorry, we're not, you know, we hear you, we're not going to fight you, because we understand if we get into a big fight, we're probably going to lose, but we're not going to do what you want us to do. So I think that's the message that's come across clearly. Where I think our government could probably do a better job is in rallying other countries, particularly in our continent and in globally, around the agenda that many countries would like to have, which is to develop their own relationships, to bypass the United States where possible, and not to have to kowtow to the bully. So to look for new opportunities, and whether that's trade or otherwise, to build the kind of alternative, more just economic order that we've been talking about for many, many years, and that has been on the radar of countries like ours and many others. And this is a good time to do that or to take those opportunities. So I think they could probably be a little bit more proactive on that front. But in their messaging, I think it's been fairly clear. And I think most people understand that it's a balancing act.
4: And from now going forward, how important is it to remember that this could possibly be a Trump administration issue? For a very long time, South Africa has enjoyed, I think, really good diplomatic relations with the United States of America, and come Trump 2.0, that's when things started to go south. Is it important to remember that aspect, that Trump will come and go, but South Africa and the United States of America will always be there? Or this could be a permanent state of affairs post the Trump administration, where because of a number of reasons, maybe BRICS, maybe the ICJ case against Israel, ultimately put us in the non-favor list of the

0: The goods that flow back and forth are needed. That's the bottom line. So you can talk all the politics you want, but you know, the United States, you can see, Trump will one day say that China is the biggest threat in the world, and the next day he signs a trade relationship with them. So it's up and down. So I think we have to look at this as a specific Trump administration issue. Yes, there's always going to be tensions. Yes, there's going to be domestic politics playing themselves out in various ways on the foreign policy front. We don't know what's going to happen after Trump or who's going to get elected. But my sense is that unless you have, you know, his deputy, unless you have the vice president and the continuation of the Trump sort of, you know, politics, you could probably see a degree of normalization of the relationship after the Trump administration ends in another couple of years. And my sense is that it's probably going to, in the next couple of years, it's probably going to get worse. And the reason why I say that is because Trump is on his last 2 years. We call it, you know, lame duck presidents, as someone who's there and really doesn't care anymore because he's not looking to get reelected necessarily. So he's going to play this for all it's worth. And we just need to sit tight, deal with it, absorb the blows to some degree, and wait for what comes afterwards.
1: Should there be consequences for these lobbying groups that keep going to the United States of America and spreading this misinformation of a white genocide in particular and the targeting of minorities in the country? Because it looks like they're doing all of this with no consequence. I mean, some people are even say it's bordering on treason. You can't go to countries outside and just blatantly lie, and then those lies ultimately have serious diplomatic implications.
0: Yeah, that's a tricky one. I mean, you know, when we start implicating people in treason because of a particular opinions or particular misinformation, then that can become a very slippery slope. How do we define that? So I don't think we're going to go down that. I think people are upset, rightfully so. But basically we have laws. And our laws are whether anybody is someone breaking a law? Is someone engaging in criminal activity? Probably not, even though we could probably say it's outrageous what they're saying. And I mean, we've become, you know, lies and misinformation have become normalized in our politics, unfortunately, on social media and otherwise. So it's difficult. I mean, they could be taken to the quality court. They could be taken to, you know, to the cleaners in relation to public relations. And I think that's already happened. But in terms of legal consequences, it's probably going to be very, very difficult unless they break a particular law. I think the overall approach is a good one. Isolate them. Isolate these people that are going over AfriForum and the rest of them. They're a small minority, and they represent a minority of Afrikaners, as many Afrikaners themselves in South Africa have said. But we give them too much air. We give them too much oxygen. And this is what our politics has become. The more outrageous things you say, the more attention you get. And so that's what drives a lot of these things, is that you know that you're going to get the play. So the best way for me, I think, to do that is deal with it internally, move on, isolate them both politically and socially, and don't give them the oxygen necessary. Let Trump give them the oxygen. There's nothing we can do about that. Let's go about our business to try to deal with the real issues that are at hand in South Africa and stop playing on the margins in the sand pits with Trump.
1: There I have it, Dr. D.L. McKinley, political analyst and economist. Always a pleasure. Thank you so much for joining us.
0: Thanks. My pleasure, as always.
1: There you go. Yeah, I think a very, very interesting conversation, especially around these lobbying groups. I think this past weekend they were in Washington and there were crosses that represented victims of a white genocide, farm murders. What do you think? What do you think should be the consequences for such groups? Should they be taken to the equality court? Should they be harsher consequences? Because you're spreading misinformation and you're tarnishing the image of the country, not just to the United States, but everywhere else. When people look at the South African flag now, the first thing they ask you about is whether or not there's a white genocide. Well, coupled with the xenophobia rhetoric, but yeah, it's right up there. You can engage with us on your thoughts on that. You can comment on the live videos below, and we can continue the conversation online. Otherwise, going to take a quick break. News and Views will be back with you after this.
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1: Genocide is not a legal abstraction. Genocide is a mother searching for her child in rubble. Genocide is a doctor operating without anesthesia. Genocide is a child writing their name on their arm so their body can be identified if they are killed. This is what the world has been asked to witness. Now, we are asked to respond. South Africa. That response begins with our feet. Join the 2026 Walk for Freedom. Sunday, 4th of October 2026. Rose Park, Lanasia, 8 a.m. Bring your family. 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Walk for the children. One step against genocide. One step against indifference. 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Walk for Palestine. Walk for freedom. 4th of October, 2026. Rose Park, Lanasia. Be there.
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2: 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Welcome back. You're still tuned in to News and Views with myself, Salai Loma Kwidiere. And as I mentioned, it's a beautiful morning. And I hope that you've been connecting with us across our social media.

0: Platforms, and we're going to be having an interesting conversation now. The government has announced plans to strengthen its response to gender-based violence, but organizations working in the sector and various others say South Africa needs more than just plans. It needs implementation, and one of the organizations that was on the ground was March in March. They've been calling for practical interventions to address the crisis, particularly around prevention, policing, accountability, and I think most importantly, the support for survivors. So we're going to be having that conversation with Mangobese, Jacinta Zuma, who's joining us via our virtual platform. And she's going to be giving us insight on a different dynamic, a different role that March in March played yesterday, a protest against gender-based violence. Jacinta, thank you so much for joining us once again. Welcome to the show.
1: Sorry.
0: You are
1: thank
0: muted.
1: Thank you so much, and thank you for the welcome.
0: No, pleasure is all ours. I want to jump right into it. The march yesterday, the 30th of September, a lot of people thought it was a deadline set. I think that was the communication over the last couple of months, that there was this quote-unquote new deadline for illegal migrants to leave the country. But it looked and turned out to be something totally different. Can you unpack that for us, please?
1: Well, that's because we've never issued a deadline. As March in March, we do not issue deadlines. I'm repeating this again. We do not issue deadlines as March in March. What we introduce are dates of action. And that's exactly what we did. And that's what we did yesterday, because it was an important day of action against the scourge of GBV violence that's happening in the country right now, whether committed by South Africans or people from outside the country. And we are calling on governments to be the ones that take this issue seriously. But of course, you always find a way of explaining everything that we complain about as a country when it comes to issues of crime and violence and the management of our borders and the illegal immigration that's happening in the country. Because we're saying that if our borders were not porous the way that they are, our governments would have been able to even manage the criminals that we have here, because even they have now resorted to running away and crossing borders to other countries. But on top of that, we do not have enough resources to manage our own country now, while manage other people's our countries. So basically what we're saying is, if there were no millions and millions and millions of people in the country that we don't know, and the police having to be overstretched far than they should, maybe we'd be able to manage the crime that we have in the country.
0: The last time you and I spoke, there was a very, very big emphasis on the fact that March in March is a movement that is focused on combating illegal immigration in the country. The decision to integrate...
1: I'm sorry, I can't hear anything that you're saying.
0: Can you hear me now?
1: No, I can't hear you.
0: All right.
1: Let me quickly just... come off the link and come.
0: All right. I think we'll take a quick break and then we'll see if we can't reconnect and have this conversation with Jacinta Ngobeza Zuma right after this.
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3: The bill has been through an extensive public participation process because it's been through both houses of parliament. Now, in our country, in our constitution, it's parliament that makes laws. The president's role is to sign those bills into law, and then it becomes not a bill but an act. The only basis on which he can decline to sign a bill and send it to the legislature is if he believes it's unconstitutional. He must believe that it's unconstitutional because he signed the bill and it is now an act. However, there's two clauses that he has indicated that he's open to discussion about. So he's delayed the implementation of act until...
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0: Welcome back. 8:38. I'm still in conversation with Jacinta Ngobeza Zuma. Jacinta, can you hear me now?
1: Yes, I can hear you. Can you hear me?
0: Yes, loud and clear. Before we lost you there, I was asking a question around the previous conversation that you and I have and how there was such a big emphasis on how March and March is an organization that is solely established to curb the rise of anti-illegal immigration in the country and how it has gotten out of hand. There was an integration of a march for GBV, considering the last couple of days and the events that have been happening, particularly in Ekurhuleni. Why that decision? Did you guys see an intersection of some sort between illegal migration and gender-based violence or failed policing? What led to the decision?
1: Look, I think you might have missed an important aspect of who we are. We're not just about illegal immigration. We are also about putting South Africans first. We emphasized this several times, and I think you also might recall I said that to you even in our last interview. So when South African women are complaining to us, because we've received several complaints about Kempton Park Police Station particularly, that the policing there is horrendous. On top of that, the area itself has been taken over by people who are non-South Africans. And this is something that the community can attest to and has even done so in several interviews. And the police now are in the pockets of foreign nationals, as per the community. This is not what we're saying. This is what we have received from the community. And there's plenty of videos that have attested to this from our march that we had at Kempton Park. So we will not be boxed into just being about illegal immigration. We are everything that is about putting South Africans first.
0: And then it was on Tuesday, I think, the president came out and addressed the country. He announced, I think it was a four-point plan of how the government and the presidency plans to tackle gender-based violence. He mentioned things like a national case recovery operation, forensic backlog reduction, and so forth and so on. I'm sure you saw that address. What did you make of it? As a woman in South Africa, do you think it was enough, the announcements that were made by the president?
1: Look, as not only just a woman in South Africa, but as a woman who's dealing with a number of cases that we have received from South African women and children, for that matter, who have been raped and abused in this country, I feel like it's actually even sad that the president announced such a soft measure. What we require as a country is a change of legislation completely to make sure that the enforcement of laws when it comes to especially issues of GBV and crime in general are fast-tracked so that the people who are committing these crimes get what they deserve and off our streets as quickly as possible, which is something that we're not getting right now because the right to getting bail is extended far than it should go. But then you say they shouldn't get bail, but then when you go back to the prosecutors, they'll also tell you about the rights of people who should get bail. Then when you say, but okay, there are extreme cases, sometimes you need to take note of that. Then they will tell you that the prisons in South Africa are full. And then you ask yourself, why is South Africa, given that we can see that there's a number of people who are committing crimes and they're on the increase, not building more prisons, not becoming a country where we can actively talk about whether or not the citizens do or don't want the death penalty? These are all things that South Africans should be given a right to talk about. Because for us, anyone who rapes a child, for that matter, should not be given grace, and their rights must supersede those of that child that they've harmed. So these are the things that we're saying, that giving us a four-point plan is not it, especially when you've declared something as a national state of disaster. It means that you are not willing to put your words to match your actions.
0: No, very, very important. I'm busy scrolling it because I'm looking for an article that I saw earlier. I'm not sure if you probably saw it. It's from Ground Up. And they are essentially saying, well, from, you know, their perspective, they feel like a lot of what you guys have been doing or how you've been integrating the message of anti-gender

0: his violence into one of the stances that you've picked up. I'm quoting here. It says, there's a consideration from a lot of activists that the level of violence that migrant women have been subjected to by some members of March in March portray a hypocrisy from the organization to protest against gender-based violence. What do you make of that?
1: First of all, I'm not answerable to Ground Up, because Ground Up is one of those media houses that have consistently called out, if you know what I'm saying.
0: Yeah.
1: Ground Up has consistently made it a mission to even spread things that we have never done and labeled it as things that we have never done. So I'm not answering to Ground Up. I'm not answerable to Ground Up. Ground Up must continue serving the NPO that they're an NPO, if I can put it that way, not really a news agent, because their funding doesn't come from internal South African sources. They get their sources from the same people that fund the NPOs and NGOs that are meant to keep migrants in South Africa. So we can't take anything that they say as being news. It's actually just propaganda. But nonetheless, I'm going to address that when we say put South Africans first, and they say that we've done something to women and children, I wonder what those things are, because we've consistently maintained that one of our biggest issues is the fact that in South Africa, the majority of migrants are not even women or children, for that matter. It's mostly men. Men from countries like Somalia, Ethiopia, Nigeria, et cetera, et cetera. And that has been our consistent stand, that if we were to import migrants or refugees, for that matter, should it not be more women than it is men? Because currently we've got more men coming into this country, even being trafficked into the country under the disguise of refugees, and running tuck shops in this country, holding refugee status permits. So if they're saying that we've done something, then they must give you that something that they say that we've done. Mm. And telling us that we've displaced women and children is actually not even a thing. Because on the 30th of June, the majority of the people that were interviewed are people who said they left their homes because they were scared of the deadline of the 30th of June, which we did not announce, by the way. Now, if people are saying they're scared of a deadline, what is it that we did as much and much that makes them believe that we are the ones that displaced those people? On top of that, we're not the ones that made those women and children to be poor in their country so that they come to South Africa and resort to extreme things like crossing the border to get a good life. If anyone should be held accountable, it's actually those people and their government. It's about time that all these organizations and these propaganda media start holding the right people accountable. If we're saying that the laws of the country must be enforced, the laws of the country don't speak about gender. They don't say that women and children can come into the country legally. There's no such a law. There's no such. So if we're saying we're advocating for the laws of the country to enforce, where it says that people who are in the country legally must go, you can't then now resort to telling us that we abused women and children when we are talking about the law. The law, that's what we continuously emphasize, that people must stop talking about much and much as if they're talking about something that is based on our feelings. It's not our feelings that made illegal immigration a crime. It's the government.
0: I think that's where you're going to leave it, Jacinta. Thank you so much and really appreciate you always giving us your time.
1: Thank you.
0: There we go. And with that, we're going to take a quick break. We'll be back with you after this.
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0: Nine minutes before nine Central African time. Thank you so much for joining us. It's always a pleasure having you make us part of your morning routine. We're going to be switching gears now. We'll be talking artificial intelligence. It is proving to be developing at an extraordinary speed. I think all of us can agree at this point. But there's a growing concern that the countries that are shaping the technology are not necessarily representative of the countries that will be mostly affected by it. Countries like us, developing nations, nations on the African continent, nations on continents like Asia and South America, and those nations are now pushing for a greater say in how AI is governed, from data and infrastructure to jobs, education, access to the technology itself. So I want to look at Africa specifically. What does the continent of Africa stand to gain, and what could it possibly lose if it remains largely a consumer rather than a rule maker in the AI economy? Because you think of the population of Africa, just how young it is and how to a large extent will be the primary consumers of artificial intelligence. It will be affecting the lives of young Africans in their billions for a very, very long time. So we'll be expanding a bit on that conversation. We'll be speaking to the founder and CEO of IT Varsity and a very good friend of the station, Bilal Katrada, who's joining us via our virtual platform. Brother Bilal, assalamu alaikum. How are you?
8: Wa alaikum salam. I'm very well, thanks. And you?
0: I'm well. Thank you so much for joining us once again. And I want to jump right into it. The conversation

0: around developing countries demanding a bigger say when it comes to the conversation of global artificial intelligence. How important is it, and how important is the participation in general from developing countries to make part and parcel of what constitutes this artificial intelligence, and how it's governed, and who gets access to it in what form?
1: I think it's crucially important for developing countries as well, for every country, developing and so-called developed countries, to have their own artificial intelligence. And I'll give you an example. I was consulting a government, not our government, it was another country, and one of their key concerns was security of their data. So if they're going to put their valuable, critical country data on an AI, it's obviously going to be sitting on someone's server in San Francisco. Can that be hacked? Yes, it can be hacked. And not even that. Even the people who are owning those servers and those AI companies cannot be trusted anymore because, you know, because of a number of breaches and a number of times that they've given away valuable data. So I think from a security perspective, but also from an economic perspective, right, you'll notice that there's a lot of software, and AI is going to follow soon, where things started out nice and cheap, and they got people in, they got companies, they got businesses dependent on them, and then suddenly the price went up 3-4 times. So the price of these AI, particularly the tokens, is in the hands of the elite, the tech elite in the USA, and there's nothing we can do about it. And then when it comes to the functionality, who's to say they're not going to reserve the best functionality of the AI for themselves and give the rest of the world something that is subpar? Now, while there's nothing ethically wrong with that, but it leaves us at a great disadvantage. So it's important that all countries, not just developing countries, all countries have their own AI, or at least group together to form AI with countries that are within your field of trust. So if there is trust between countries, like say sub-Saharan Africa gets together and says, well, let's come up with our own AI solution. Now that is the kind of solution we need to be looking for.
0: And currently, is the primary, you know, makers of rules when it comes to artificial intelligence, the Western countries, Europe, America, are they the ones that ultimately, you know, define how this thing works, and who has what kind of access to it, as you mentioned? And are we being left out? Is that why, what initiates this kind of conversation? The fact that we don't make part and parcel of the broader conversations on the rollout of AI and its uses?
1: I think I just want to specify something. It's not Europe, it's not America that's making the rules. It's a handful, about 5 or 6 tech elites, what we call the tech bros, the CEOs of the AI companies, who have been given unprecedented power, and they are making the rules up willy-nilly. Whatever goes into the AI is not sanctioned by anyone, by any government, by any population, and no one really knows what's going on in there. And that's dangerous, because these people have been proven over and over again not to be the best specimens of humanity. They've been proven over and over again to be, you know, kind of shady, doubtful characters, and we can't have that. So we've got these almost what you call these fascist leaders that are controlling much of the technology that we are entrusting our lives and our businesses to. It's not a very comfortable place to be. So I think in view of that, we need to take action. It's not a technology that is closed for all. I think thanks to China and China's DeepSeek, we all have access to setting up AI on premises. We all have access to to contributing to AI. And like you said, we have a young population and we have a brilliant population, and these kids need an opportunity to contribute to AI. And I think we need, as a country, as a government, we need to give them those opportunities and let them shine.
0: Do you think governments need to, you know, necessarily be involved in the regulating of artificial intelligence? You know,

0: we, especially in a country like South Africa, we pride ourselves on freedom of expression, freedom of having access to all kinds of information at whatever point. The involvement of government, what do you think maybe it can start and it can end without necessarily encroaching on some of those freedoms?
1: I think it's a pipe dream to think that the South African or any government can control this because of the reasons I explained earlier. No one knows what is going on inside these AI companies. No one knows who's making the rules and what rules they are making. And hence, you're getting AI doing these very random things. Sometimes, most recently, we heard that AI hacked into another company's server. So my question is, who gave the AI access into that server? The AI cannot find its own access. If it's ring-fenced in a server somewhere with limited capabilities, it can never do that on its own. This is AI that's human-assisted. And perhaps these guys, I mean, the stories are out that this is just a psyop. Perhaps these people are just doing this for the attention, just doing this for the media coverage, because that kind of coverage goes viral, right? No amount of advertising can give them that level of virality than some report of an AI going and committing a felony. But it's not the AI. It was a human being that, backed up the AI. And then there's the stories about AI destroying humanity potentially. Look, it's not even that. It's attention seeking. So what can our government do? They can't control this. They can't control the narrative. They can't control the AI. It's either they allow the citizens to use it or they put a complete ban on it, which will be even worse. So it comes back to, we need our own AI solutions. We need a homegrown AI that is serving South Africa in a very fair and a very unbiased way. Because, I mean, there are biases in the AI that I've personally picked up over and over again, and I have to correct it. So, I mean, again, we can't control that. If the people who own it have a certain point of view, then that's what they are going to instruct the AI to put out, isn't it?
0: No, that's very, very true. I want to bring back the conversation to the continent of Africa, because especially, if we can maybe look a bit inwards here in South Africa, as much as there's access to artificial intelligence and all the perks that come with it, we live in the world's most unequal country, and the divide between the haves and the have-nots in South Africa and across the continent are very glaring. From your perspective, do you think AI could even, make that divide a bit bigger than it already is? I mean, the major digital divide that we're already seeing internally in South Africa, and if you want to broaden the scope in developed and developing countries?
1: I think no, AI doesn't have the potential to do anything. Like any technology, it's the people behind the AI that can do that, that have that power and that potential. So if you take AI as an emerging technology in this country, I think it presents huge, huge opportunities for young people to get out there and start businesses, to get out there and find careers in there. So in that sense, it's a big plus. AI does present massive opportunities. But if our young people don't know how to use this AI, or if they know how to use it, but they don't know how to monetize it, how to start a business around it. Just this week, I was consulting a youngster. He's taken me as a mentor. And this guy is based in Johannesburg, and he is absolutely brilliant. He showed me the kind of things he is doing with AI. And a similar company, but of a lower quality in the US, got $750 million in funding for what they did. But this poor chap is sitting in a garage somewhere trying to get his product, superior product out there, but he can't. And by his own admission, he said, AI can do everything but get me customers. And I told him, son, that's because you don't have entrepreneurship skills, you don't have business skills, and without those, you are going to struggle. So I think that's the case with many of our South African youngsters. I mean, we are producing software engineers, app developers, AI automation people, but we're not

0: showing them how to monetize, and we're not giving them the entrepreneurial support. So I think given that element, which government and private sector can come in together and make available to these people, I think then we can really start seeing the benefits. I think it comes back to what the president said in a speech a couple of years ago. He said, stop waiting for opportunities and start creating opportunities for yourself. And I think AI can create lots and can help young people create lots of opportunities for themselves.
1: In closing, if you know, African policymakers and policymakers from developing countries across the world don't figure it out, don't figure AI out, and becoming a bigger voice when it comes to its rollout, instead of, you know, some five dudes in Silicon Valley, as you mentioned, being the overlords of this new, you know, technology. What are some of the consequences that we could be facing over the next decade if the status quo becomes the reality?
0: I think the greatest risk is an over-reliance and a dependency on people that we wouldn't want to be reliant on and dependent on. I mean, look at what Europe is doing, right? They are sort of weaning their government offices, their government departments off American technology. They are developing their own in-house technology. China is doing the same thing. They're developing their own AI. Well, they've developed their own brilliant AI. They are developing their own operating systems, their own social media, their own office software. We need to be supporting causes like that, or we need to be developing our own. And I think that is definitely very, very possible. The next thing we need to do, and how do we actually achieve this? We achieve this not at the UN or in government. We achieve this in the startup culture, and we achieve this in the universities, right? So government needs to turn their attention towards the startup culture and towards R&D at universities, expecting good positive results out of that. And I think we need to address the infrastructure gaps, particularly lack of connectivity in townships, in rural areas. I know that's ongoing, but it's something that we need to accelerate now more than ever before, because we're going to miss this race. And then finally, I think government needs to make it easy for young people to start their own ventures by educating them on how to start and run a tech business. And I promise you, within 10 to 15 years, we're going to see this entire startup culture. We're going to see townships that are turned into tech hubs of people that are doing outsourced work for companies across the world, bringing the dollars into the township, spending those dollars into the townships. We can see a revolution, but it needs to start. It needs to be a government and a private sector partnership, which is something we are trying to do. But there's so much of reluctance. There's so many other priorities, but they're not seeing that if we get left out in this AI race, that's it. The next technology is going to come in the next 100 years, perhaps.
1: Sure. Very, very concerning indeed. Hey, what are your thoughts on Donald Trump and renaming AI Super AI? I think he signed an executive order yesterday.
0: Donald Trump is an erratic character. You know, he goes into extremes. He went and brushed off the potential harms of AI altogether. I wouldn't do that. And remember, he's under the thumb of his tech bros.
1: Yeah. Right?
0: He's under their thumb, so whatever they ask him to do, whatever they ask him to say, he will do and say, poor chap, he's like a social media influencer that is getting paid to do. A very glorified influencer.
1: Very interesting times indeed. Vidal Katrada, the founder and CEO of IT Varsity. Thank you so much. Always a pleasure having you on air. There we go. And with that, we'll take a quick break. News and Views will be back with you after this.
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3: The colonialists misrepresented the ancient African empire in southern Africa as a kingdom of Mapungubwe. That is, kingdom of Mapungubwe was actually the empire, the people of the sun called Wakalaga. The Mapungubwe means stone-walled city of the so-called Kingdom of Mapungubwe. Mapungubwe King was the custodian of the genuine Egyptian civilization which came out of Ethiopia and so on. In the Mapungubwe, you will find the ancient civilization of the world, which is uncorrupted. The apartheid government would not tell our people the true story about Mapungubwe.
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5: After 361 days from the war start, close the border, the food, the water, the shelter, everything, nothing enter in Gaza, only at least from 600 trucks in Delhi every day enter to Gaza, like food and stuff for what the people need. Now only what enter every day, 70 trucks only enter in a week. So people suffering. The people now only living in a tent. Currently, there is no good places, no building completely here in Gaza. All tent camping and most of the building destroyed. People now more suffering.
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7: The real story that's happening here is the admission that the Israelis carried out the airstrikes. They never, ever admit to carrying out these types of attacks in foreign lands. Now, why are they doing it now? Why has their policy changed? Well, just around 5 or 6 days ago, the Israeli government said that unless the Syrian government distances itself from Iran and from Hezbollah, that they're going to remove Assad from power. So all of these changes in terms of rhetoric and in terms of their admission of carrying strikes is what is the story, which doesn't belittle civilian casualties. So this is the story that has to be watched.
8: Jalal Abdul Karim, Syria-based American journalist.
9: The misjoinder in people's minds, in the community's minds, is that they only got to see the mortuary battle and the community felt, well, this is the mortuary battle, but that's absolutely wrong. Last week, Advocate Jemima Dolly Sally and myself, we decided to break that veil and lift that veil of legal deceit in our minds. And I'm going to be very frank in this conversation because it deals with community affairs, and I think a community is being prejudiced by a legal game that people are playing in the background.
10: From a legal perspective and also from someone who's got investigative skills in prosecution, etc., it became very evident throughout this matter that there was an ulterior attempt. Now, if you look at the situation leading up to where we are today, the ex parte application which was done behind the scenes, we need to also understand that the title deed of that portion is quite clear. It is owned by all Muslims of the Western province.
11: We are councillor for the Al-Jamain city of Cape Town, Advocate Shamima Sali, and also the secretary of the bail administration of the MJC, Faisal Sayed.
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12: Genocide is not a legal abstraction. Genocide is a mother searching for her child in rubble. Genocide is a doctor operating without anesthesia. Genocide is a child writing their name on their arm so their body can be identified if they are killed. This is what the world has been asked to witness. Now, we are asked to respond. South Africa. That response begins with our feet. 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
6: Seventy minutes past 9 Central African time. Welcome back. You're still tuning in to News and Views on myself, Salah Elomokwidiri. And our next conversation is a very, very important one. It touches on misunderstandings around Islam and Sharia law. Those conversations continue to feature prominently in public debate, especially in the last couple of months here in South Africa, online in particular. It's been a rise in what feels and looks like coordinated Islamophobia, and sometimes feeding a lot of fear and hostility between communities. And this is relevant because there's an upcoming interfaith national dialogue at the Nizamiya Masjid out in Midrand, which aims to create a space for those questions to be addressed directly and for different faith communities to engage one another. And that's what South Africa is all about, hey? Unity and diversity. We'll be speaking to peace-building practitioner and founder of Awakened Earth Rising, Adila Pretorius, who's going to be giving us more insight on that. Adila, assalamu alaikum. Jazakallah so much for joining us. Welcome to the show.
7: Wa alaikum salam wa rahmatullahi wa barakatuh. Thank you so much for having me.
6: No, pleasure is all ours. Adila, I want to jump right into it. From your perspective, from your point of view, why do you

0: think in a country as diverse as South Africa, a country where Islam has been part and parcel of the identity of South Africa for almost 100 years, there's still so much misunderstanding around what Islam is and what Sharia law is and how the two interact and have a place in South Africa.
1: Mm-hmm. Well, I think the reason, there is that rise in Islamophobia and, is because simply people fear what they don't know. And as long as we are not willing to educate ourselves, there will always be that underlying current of this diversity and the division, actually, because we can become united within our diversity, but we must foster the desire that we want to understand each other, we want to know one another, because that truly is what it's about. We know in Islam, there's no compulsion in religion. For us as Muslims, it's not about going out and converting people and say, you must become Muslim, because we know that that is not part of our faith. We are not supposed to do that type of thing, because it is based on the fact that there is no compulsion in religion, and we need to learn to foster that desire that we want to understand the next person. And as long as we don't foster that and we live in that fear, the rise of Islamophobia, the misunderstanding of how does Islam and Sharia law actually fit into each other, it's a way of life. For a woman to be modest, when we talk about the dress code of a woman, for example, it's not oppression. It's part of what our religious teachings are, how we should conduct ourselves as women, for example, and there are various, excuse me, misconceptions that people have because they don't know what they don't know. Mm. And this is really why I feel the need for the dialogue.
0: Very, very important. And you spoke about something that's very, very important, fostering that desire for people to learn, for people to try and understand what they would traditionally not know. But we live in a crazy time where it almost feels like there is a push for disunity. Everyone wants to live in a community of people that look like them, or take their kids to school with other kids that look like them. Political parties are even now based on identity politics. There seems to be a move away from learning about each other and integrating with each other, with still having a respect of one another's differences. How much of that do you think it's maybe a perpetuator of some of the misunderstandings that people have around Islam, around Sharia law, or around any other belief, or any other people that you'd consider different in a diverse South Africa?
1: I think there's a great need, simply because, if we look at the current state, the rise of Islamophobia and all these things, it is so important that we take responsibility. If you look at the state of the nation of South Africa itself, we're not even speaking globally. We have got to sweep our own doorstep first before we go global, right? So if we start with ourselves, we've got to start. Peace begins within. And that is why I start by saying you've got to foster that desire that you want to overcome these differences. And you know what? Differences will always be there. We've got to, when we go through the process of peace building, we've got to, like I said, it starts with a desire, which you've got to put that inside of your being, that you want to learn about another person, you want to understand them better. And if we really want to do that, we've got to be willing to say, okay, I am willing to educate myself to come and learn more about the next person without fear. Because when a person is steadfast in their character and their values, and they know who they are, that fear of reaching out and saying, I want to learn more so that I can contribute to building a world of peace, you should be absolutely fine to say, how do I start by educating myself? And that is what this dialogue is for. Let us share our shared values, our commonalities. because there are plenty, you know, that runs through the different threads of religions that actually tie us as a human race, you know. So obviously, you know, when we put that desire out into our prayers, that is what will come back to us if we have the desire.

0: society to work towards peace, to say these are our differences, but these are our similarities. And that is, you know, what where our responsibility lies, because, you know, it is very important that we have to take responsibility for the reality that we're going to create. So yes, if we want to move away from that division and that strife, and you know, it's I, me, my, and I'm better, you know, that is not. It will never work. It will never work, because you know, we know in Islam that Allah Ta'ala said, you know, He's created us in different nations and tribes so that we may know one another, so that we're going to become just one in one way. Right now, you know, I think it's people have got a long way to go if they want to achieve that, because God did create us different, with different cultures, religions, even skin colors, you know. And this is exactly where our challenge lies, because it's got a lot to do for us to take that responsibility and say, how do I relate to the next person? Because I'm answerable for that. You know, am I here to oppress and force them to become like me? Or can I learn to educate myself and respect that person for who they are? So these are all the different tenets that I think, you know, we should work towards.
1: No, very, very important. I want to come to this interfaith engagement itself. If you can just give our listeners more details about it. When is it going to be taking place? Where is it going to be taking place? And I think most importantly, who's going to be participating?
0: Okay, so basically the event is taking place on Saturday, the 10th of October. The time is from 2 o'clock to 6 o'clock. And we will definitely have a Asr Salah break in between. And it's taking place at the Nizamiya Masjid in Midrand. Many people refer to it as the Turkish Mosque. So if people don't, you know the spelling of Nizamiya, they can Google that. They'll definitely find it as well. And they're obviously also welcome to contact me, you know, for more details or a direct link, because we would like for, you know, the audience or the participants to register, so we know their dietary needs and that type of thing, and also for seating arrangements. So, and my number, I'll give it now, is 0721-990-432, and I'm sure we can repeat it maybe later again. And yes, we're looking forward to I've put together a very diverse group of people, you know, from Muslims to there's a senior bishop that's going to take place, there's a pastor, there's a representative from the Hindu religion, as well as from African from the African traditions. You know, so we are looking at a diverse group, so that we, you know, we try to accommodate as many faith traditions as we can, because we want to show that we can build unity in diversity. We can create unity in diversity, and it's very much, it's got a lot to do you know, with our faith leaders to take that responsibility, because they work with people on grassroots level. So it's very, very important that our faith leaders do come, they do join. It's not just for community, but of course the dialogue is about them. You know, we want civil society to engage excuse me, and be part of the dialogue, and engage with questions and answers and solutions, excuse me. But but of course the faith leaders are very, very important. Like I said, they've got to carry, you know, the banner forward and say, you know what, we've got to lead our flock, because we want to build a world of peace, and we can only do that, you know, through all these various steps that I've explained earlier about educating ourselves and knowledge and that type of thing.
1: No, very, very important. And for people who, you know, may have genuine questions about Islam but feel, you know, slightly uncomfortable asking them, would this be the kind of space for them to also come and participate and try to learn a bit more?
0: Yes, absolutely. You know, this is exactly the platform, because it is a place where you have to feel comfortable. You're not going to be judged. You're not going to be criticized. We are open to receive anybody, you know, that wants to come with that open heart, with that desire that they really want to understand who we are and what Islam is, the Sharia law. And what it actually means, because like I said in the beginning of

0: this interview, people fear what they don't know. So the only way is to come and say, but what is this? So that you can remove the misconceptions, the misinformation, and so forth. So it's an absolute place where people can feel safe to ask questions. They know they will be respected. And obviously, we're going to answer their questions to the best of our abilities with the intention to build peace, to build bridges of peace, because that is the underlying intention. We want to build a society where everybody feels safe, where everybody feels accepted and not judged. So, absolutely. It's a place where people can come and ask their questions.
1: No, looking forward to it. I think if you can just repeat your contact details for the last time for those that want to get involved, it would be really great. Have them send you messages for more questions.
0: Absolutely. My cell number is 0721 990 432, and it's Adila, and I will definitely send you the link for the registration. So please do reach out. You can also yes, that's correct. And you can also obviously find me on Facebook, and you can also find The Awakened Earth Rising also on Facebook. So do follow us on our socials. But please do reach out. I will gladly send you the link to register for the event and send you the details.
1: There you have it. Adila Pretorius, peace building practitioner and founder of Awakened Earth Rising. Jazakallah so much.
0: Jazakallah khairan, shukran jazilan. Thank you so much.
1: Ameen. And with that, we'll take a quick break. We'll be back with you right after this.
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2: So my husband and I are both very passionate tea drinkers, and we were living in the UK for some time, where the culture of tea houses and tea in general is a little bit more prominent. So we were very lucky over there to try a lot of teas. We've traveled quite a bit and have tried teas in different places, visited different tea plantations and tea houses around the world. And we thought, when we move back to South Africa, where are we going to get our tea from? Yeah, it was, I think, primarily to ensure that we had a supply of good tea. So this tea generally would not be had with sugar or milk, because tea is not meant to be bitter. I think this is another misconception, is that tea is bitter, but the more whole your tea is, the more full the leaf is, the less bitter it is. So the more you cut into the leaf, it's called CTCT, so Kartekal, that would be bitter. And that's how, like, Masala Chai was born.
3: Alia Kara, co-founder of Mzanzi Tea House.
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5: In the instance of this particular matter, you have both Israel and the USA, in spite of the evidence, believing that Iran wants to genocide Israel.
6: Mm.
5: And they said the same thing about Gaza, that Gaza would like to genocide Israel, and therefore they genocide it first. Now, the problem with this is that the world ought to act at least on the basis of the evidence that is available to everyone watching this war, that for Gaza, the aggressor was Israel. The one who had every evidence for genocide was Israel. And that as a country, we took Israel to court precisely because the evidence was overwhelming. Now, to go to war without overwhelming evidence that there is...
4: It's a new beginning. It's a new era. Salam Media. Humanitarian journalism.
7: 9:36 Central African Time. Welcome back. You're still tuned in to News and Views with myself, Salayano Mokudira. And we're going to be wrapping up today's edition of News and Views with a very, very important conversation. I'm sure you know, local government elections are upon us. The 4th of November are just a couple of months away. And the focus moves from national political promises to the issues residents on the ground are facing. So you and I and the encounter, that we have with local government elections and the promise of water, of electricity, of roads, waste collection, and just general infrastructure and safety, bread and butter issues that maybe the guys out in parliament don't necessarily have a lot of time for. But we have people in studio that we're going to be chatting to that are looking to become one of the people that are heading some of those portfolios, and we'll be speaking to ANC councillor candidate for Ward 54, Mam Elchina Ndlovu, who's campaigning under the theme Building Better Communities Together. And we're going to be focusing on trying to get to know her, and I think that's the most important aspect of it, and most importantly look into her campaign and what really concerns her about Ward 54. Mam Elchina, how are you?
8: I'm very well, thank you.
7: I'm well. Thank you so much for joining us. I want to kickstart the conversation by you introducing yourself to the residents of Ward 54. Those that may not necessarily know who you are, they just see you maybe on posters or circulating on social media. Give us a bit of background.
8: I'm Elchina Ndlovu. I reside at Mondio. I've been a resident in Mondio for about more than 20 years now. I am passionate about community development and making sure that our communities are better than what they were before. And I am also a very passionate person about development of young people and women in particular. And I love outdoors. I love the Lord also. I am a worshiper and a person who is at Grace Bible Church. So I am a minister at Grace Bible Church. So
7: hey, we have members of Grace Bible here in the house. What a coincidence.
8: Wow. Thank you. So I have resided in this community for quite a while, and it's not my first time being a counselor, by the way. This would be my last third time, because the last two times, you know, were beaten by the DA. We hope this time we'll be able to break through, because our communities, I think there's nothing that is new that has happened. And
7: I want to jump directly into your campaign, Building Better Communities Together. That's the tagline of it all. Just tell us, what does that mean, especially for a community of Mondio and the surrounding areas, the ward that you're campaigning for? What does better communities built together by the residents look like?
8: A better community for me is an inclusive community. And I think the better for me is something that we are acknowledging as the African National Congress that could be best. But we're just making people to come to the better environment wherever they are at. You know, when you look at the Maslow hierarchy of needs, it tells you different levels of how we are. And we're different societies. And it's impossible to say we are a classless society. We can't be a classless society. However, we need to then bring people to be better from where they are at. And also, the whole community is a young community. If you look at the number of daycare centers that are in the area, you realize that we have a growing community, even though there's also an aging community. But also it's very important to say, how do we bring vibes and make sure that the people who stay in the south, and by the way, Mondio, the meaning of Mondio is my gold in French. And also that we are the jewel of the south. And I think we need to start reviving the jewel of the South, making sure that the South is attractive. It's also a tourism attraction, because we have a number of areas. We've got Gold Reef City that is there, but we have also Uncharted Waters, that is at Klipriversberg area, where we walk and we have a nature reserve. But unfortunately, we need to bring more life. I think we could bring a zip liner there. We could be able to bring a zip liner. It's not something that is impossible. It's just something you rezone and you make sure that you make the area. And we can also bring, you know, 21 Jump Street, we can have a facility just as you finish your 3.3 kilometers at the end. There's not far a Klipriver Recreation Center, but also there's an open field that we can actually say, how do we then utilize that as a recreation facility? So I'm seeing this also as something, because if you look at the number of cars and the number of people who visit our area, unfortunately, they only come during weekends. But there's nothing happening during the week. And we're fighting with AI. We're fighting with social media to raise our children. So it's important that we have something that will take our children out of the house and be able to say, I am going for a walk. Yes, at the end, this is what we'll do. A small and a beautiful restaurant there. It will actually make a difference in our communities.
7: I want to come to the challenges of Ward 54. You know, as much as an area like Mondio, as you mentioned, is the gold of the South. But it does have its problems. From your perspective, what do you think are some of those key issues that have plagued Mondio for the couple of years that it has been run by the Democratic Alliance?
8: Yeah, I think the areas we're covering is Ridgeway, it's Nova, it's Winchester, Cedar Ward, Mondio also. And Mondio is quite big. The issues around the South are the issues. For me, the biggest concern that I had, more than one community member coming, we don't have a gravesite. If we have to bury our own, if we're saying we're a young community, and that's why, you know, bringing life, we forget that the life will end.
0: Mm.
8: And it's at the time when you are supposed to go and bury your loved one, then you have to run around because you can't depend on Nasrec. Nasrec is already bought up and it's filled. We can't go to Nasrec. We have to then identify land that will be able to have a grave site. Not necessarily that you must travel all over Johannesburg to go and bury our loved ones. So for me, it is a priority because it's something that can be done within a long-term time of 3 to 5 years,
0: mm-hmm.
8: we can be able to achieve something and have a graveyard in our community. Because right now we travel all the way to Kroon.

0: that the other side of Johannesburg, not very far from Vereeniging, to go and bury our loved ones. Mm. And you know, in our culture, we love to go and do that and pay our last respects. Mm. So for me, it's a very huge thing. And there is land that we can look at. There is the Zavia. If you look at the Zavia by the Nasrec Road, there's open land. And that open land, you can't develop anything because there are pylons. There's the pylon, the electricity line. Power lines that run through there. So it's either agriculture, you can develop that to agriculture, or you have a graveside where we have there's no much activity that would work. Whatever happens to electricity, then people are affected. So we do have land around Ward 54 that we can be able to say how we can make it function. So for me, that is something that is very key. Already concerns have been brought to me. People had and the issue of price, because then when you go to these private facilities to buy a grave, it's too expensive, and it can be an expensive exercise. When we mourn, we must not mourn also losing money because we are burying our loved one, even though we have to prepare ourselves. But it's something that I think we need to take consideration of as we develop our city.
1: I want us to take a quick break. When we come back, I want to focus on why. Why should the residents of Ward 54 vote for you? What are you going to bring to the table that's different from the previous administrations? And also, the political party that you're attached to, the ANC, it has been plagued with a lot of criticism over the years of our failures when it comes to service delivery and so on and so forth. So just think about that for a moment, and then we'll discuss it further when we return.
2: Okay. Salam Media. A global voice for humanity.
1: The following is a paid political advertisement by the Al Jamaa Political Party.
3: Regularization and the alternative political party for South Africa is the Al Jamaa effect. Roads will be fixed, refuse will be removed, and personal safety in your homes, streets, parks, and pathways to the local shops and shopping malls will be our top priority. Al Jamaa aim to regularize shack dwellers by giving them land tenure, regularize water and electricity supply by making it a reliable source. 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That is the Al Jamaa effect. South Africa's alternative political party, the Al Jamaa effect.
1: That was a paid political advertisement by the Al Jamaa Political Party.
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3: Ten minutes before top of the hour, you're still tuned into News and Views with myself, Salilo Makudire, and I'm still in conversation with Umam Elgina Ndlovu. She's a Ward 54 ANC councillor candidate, and she's going to be giving us insight on why you should vote for her. This is all leading up to the local government elections in November, helping you come to that decision. Well, not influencing you in any way, but giving her and other candidates a platform to explain to you why they deserve to have your vote. And Mamelchina, thank you so much for staying with us. Before we went on to that short break, I wanted us to chat briefly about the most important question when someone goes to the ballot. They see your face and your name next to their second ballot paper because they're going to be two. Why do they need to take that X next to your name? What are you going to be doing differently compared to the previous administration?
4: I think I just want to also quote I'll paraphrase it, you know. There's a verse in the Bible that says, when the righteous are in power, and the people will be at peace, you know. So I think that is number one. As a person, as a person, you come in there, I am very passionate about assisting people. I have no interest of having my hand in the cookie jar. My interest is to make sure that people's lives are changed. But as the African National Congress also, we started the process of transforming our communities to be better communities. Mm-hmm. We have a plan. Even when we came into government, we had a plan of saying how we're going to change our communities. And that's why I stay in Mondio. That is number one. We're going to be a raceless a community where everybody can live together as neighbors. We are going to be communities that worship together in whatever way. We'll respect everybody's religion as the preamble of our constitution. But what is more critical is that we need to say in this area, we need to make sure that we monitor abandoned buildings. Because abandoned buildings bring people who are vagrant. Vagrants are the ones who will be able to then start taking things and you know, destroying the infrastructure, stealing and all those things, and stealing especially the cables and stuff like that. And then we are in problems because they want to leave also. So it's important that we guard and look after the vagrant and vacant land and vacant houses. Because those vacant houses, I think there is a bylaw that says how long must they stay? Well, if you buy land also, because if we leave land vacant forever, it's so easy for people to come and invade the land. We'll wake up tomorrow, there's a whole lot of other people that we don't know, and now we must give them alternative accommodation. So it's important that we monitor our open spaces. We fight that we don't have vacant houses and buildings so that we are able to have a safe and people that will be able to have a beautiful and clean society. We need to also to make sure that we implement building bylaws, especially abandoned houses and buildings, because there are bylaws. And the issue is that when we grow up, wherever we come from, we used to have people knocking in our gates and saying, who is working there? Who is there? And stuff like that. And what is it that is happening in your community? If you see somebody that is staying in a park, it's fine. They can have their joy. But it's important that we have these people being reconnected to their communities, because there is a need to find out, what is the problem? Why are you not at home? Why are you staying at the streets? Because I don't think you came here because you, but then those are some of the things. In fact, recently, in fact, last month, because of the cold that was there, we had one of the community members who slept in the park who was found dead there, and they had to take him back to Bethlehem. So that cannot happen again. Because we have people who sleep on the streets, under the trees. There's a lot of green, a lot of parks that we need to enjoy. But then, unfortunately, there are people who also stay there. It's something that we need to correct and say, how do we make this? There are systems that we can also put in place. In fact, we can convert a building that is unutilized to a building that will house people at night and they go out. And there's a system of how we do that. It is done overseas. It can be done in South Africa. And the challenge is that sometimes you don't bring our minds more to that, to say, how do we then have these people to say, you can't sleep on the street because of all these sorts of things, like the example I'm putting. But we're also saying, you vote for me because we are continuing where we left off. We know that we said we want to have our streets tired. So in the other areas, there were no roads. The better now is that there's a road, a tarred road. In some areas, and in most areas now, we have roads. But the better now, the worst thing about the roads is that they have potholes. We then need to resurface those roads. For example, our area, the whole of our area, it was developed from 1959. You can imagine the infrastructure that is already, you know, unfortunately, when I came in here, there's a pipe that was oozing out clean water. From where I was coming from. So it's important that we actually also replace infrastructure on the basis that we recognize that the area itself, it has been a while since the whatever pipe is underground has been there. I know the Rainwater tried, they actually have done something just behind the engine. They have renewed their pipes and right through the whole Columbine, where they put in new pipes to make sure that we have fresh water and water is running. But you also have to make sure that we have electricity that is affordable, electricity where people will be able to pay for it. If it means, for example, we have when you buy electricity, you are able to know how much you consume. So you are not going to be able to be overburdened and overcharged, because this is how you use electricity. This is how you use water. Because this is some of the things that I'm thinking we need to start making sure that they're in place. But also have people who are paying for their services. Because much as we're saying there needs to be services, if you are not paying for your service, how do you think that service has been offered? Where does the money come from to have that service to be offered in the particular community? So it's very important that we pay for our services and we make sure that we choose an option that will work for us. Well, choose an option that will work for you to be able to afford the thing. Yes, we are recognized that the issues of electricity have been a problem, but we are confident that we'll be able to resolve that. And I think for some time in most areas, that issue of going electricity and saying we're managing or maintaining and even the water, we need to have a presentation. For example, I would assume that in council, we need to have a presentation that says to communities, what is the plan for water if there's maintenance? We must be told beforehand, not 3 weeks or five, so that there's business continuity, because it's not only communities that are involved. There are businesses. In fact, some of our facilities in the city of Johannesburg suffer, and we can't have libraries running because there's no water. You can't have a clinic running because there's no water. And then when you realize that, you need to then say, how do you have a business continuity plan? In the event that we don't have water, how do we then go forward as a facility? Do we then have to budget as a city to have your tankers in there? Do we have to budget like we've budgeted to have the electricity things being put up there? How do we make sure that there's business continuity even if the services are not there? Which is something I pray that it will be something of the past. We can't be discussing this going forward. We need to make sure that the roads are maintained properly. The robots are functioning, because then they cause traffic. And for whatever reason, I like the system that we have at in as you go towards Durban, Pietermaritzburg. You know, when you go there, the trucks know that they must keep to their left.
3: Yeah.
4: They know.
3: They always keep it
4: but
3: the
4: then
3: left
4: you
3: lane.
4: Find that in Johannesburg, I'm not sure what is the road management and traffic management issues. Why do we see a whole truck full of coal on the first lane at peak hour? So that we do have highway patrols as the officers. And those are some of the things I'm thinking. They need to keep to the left. Because it's and also the traffic that goes to particular destinations comes at particular times. We can't have a truck coming from Sosol, Pietermaritzburg, whatever, arriving at the same time when we have to go to work at 7 o'clock in the highway. So those are small little things that can be adjusted to make sure that we live a smooth life. We also support business. We also support and making sure that in the disadvantaging of some of the things or there's a challenge, we need to make sure that there's the business continuity. We are not affected by some of the things that are happening in our areas. The infrastructure, like I said, we need to have a plan. And that is why we need to have a business continuity. So if we're going to close the pipe for 3 days because we're renovating and renewing this pipe, then let's make sure that there's a plan. And people are aware, where businesses are aware, not as an announcement, but as a way of making you aware that prepare yourself. Because then this is what I'm doing. Yes, they tell us, but I'm not sure whether they would tell you on time. Or you'll be told next week, there will be no water.
3: Or you just see it as it happens.
4: And then you start running around. You must be getting tankers. You must be getting, how do I get electricity? You know? And I'm saying, let us have the basic running. Let us have our different signages looking right. Let us have the signages corrected. Why does it take 10 years or 5 years or 6 months for a signage to fall and somebody must see that it has fallen? Why must I write a petition that the signage for XYZ is no longer there? It has fallen. Why must I have that a petition to say a stop sign has fallen? Because we need to have a regular checking of these things to say, yes, you know, when you come into a facility, sometimes when you're a facility manager, you check toilets are working, check lights are on, check there's nothing else. Why don't we have those kind of people that would come and say, yes, from the roads department who are doing signages? For example, there's no signage that says Klep Referberg Recreation Center, unless you are at the corner now. You know, and there's no some of these big things that you have, and sometimes I congratulate the churches that would actually have and apply to say, I want a signage that to show that my church, because it's inside the community. But the signages, the stop signs, why must we have stop signs not functioning? We need to have management of our water at the roads. Why must we have a situation where we have a blocked, there's a flooded street because the drainage system is blocked?
3: Yeah.
4: Why must they block? We know it's a rainy season. Have we prepared ourselves to look into the different drainage systems? And before, and you know, the other very interesting fact about the drainage system is that there's life under there. Because people live there.
3: It's busy.
4: I remember the other time I wanted to buy something from the person who was at the robots, and I did not have a size. He ran and went under and came out on Weibo.
3: Underground.
4: Where do you come from? And now those people who are underground, when it's flooding, it's not only the water and the mud and the sand. It's also what was there. Because there's communities that you might not be aware of underground and these pipes. You know, when I grew up, they said you are Malala pipe. Now I understand what Malala pipe
3: is. I want to move on to crime.
4: Yes.
3: Crime, especially in the southern suburbs, is a very, very big problem. People don't even trust the police anymore. There are policing forums, there's private security, which is in place. What's the plan around that? Is there a way to improve the community policing forums? Does Mondio and the surrounding areas have them in present? Are they operating the way that they should?
4: Yes, we do have a police forum at the Mondio police station. But I took 2 petitions in the past month about the killing of the women that was going on in our country. But what I think it's a plan that we need to go back to. I remember the first minister who came with Mandela took all the officers to say officers must be officers, administrators must be administrators. If I train to be an officer, I need then to go and do my work as an officer. I'm not an administrator. Maybe that is why the administration in the police station is not as

0: good as it's supposed to be, because that person was not trained to be an administrator. That person was trained to be a police officer. So they need to go and be able to go to the streets. Maybe we are short of the police, because most of the police are administrators.
1: They're certifying documents.
0: They're certifying documents. And that is an administrative function.
1: True.
0: And yet they would be patrolling. I remember one of the things we're requiring, that we want to see visible patrolling in different areas, especially when the schools are out or when people come back from work. And this gentleman says to me, the commissioner, he says to me, who was acting, no, it's fine, but you need to also make sure that you also meet and meet your children, go and fetch your children. But the irony is, I'm saying I'm a woman. I want to be safe. I might be fetching my child, that they must be safe. I might also not be safe.
1: True.
0: So that's why I'm saying we need authority who are there that they'll be able to assist us to give it, because they are trained to how to do this. I'm not aware of what is happening around, but I also like working together as communities around the issues of fighting crime, especially the gender-based violence and the killing of women. Like our president said, everybody must come on board. Let's see and hear what they are saying. The churches must come on board and say, what is the plan? How do we talk to our community? What is the plan? Business must say, what is the plan? Different institutions must say, what is the plan? How are we going to contribute? Unfortunately, the issue of gender-based violence, it's a contact crime. It's something that happens indoors. It's an intimate crime. You might not know. I might not know. You might not know that I'm abused. I might not know until I cry or I scream. But what do we do when somebody screams? What do we do when we know that the labor will always run out screaming? Or the husband would be making noise. You can hear when people are arguing abnormally as neighbors. You know, how do we deal with it? So NGOs must come together and build this community to be safe. The churches must come together, build these communities. Political parties must come together to build these communities. We need to participate in the forums that are there and be able to say, how do we assist to make sure that people are also taken care of after the issue of counseling. We have people that are counselors that would come, and people are traumatized sometimes because of what has happened. Children are traumatized when their parents are fighting, and unfortunately, maybe they don't even understand. These people I love so much, why are they doing what they are doing? What? How do we make sure that the children are safe? How do we make sure that everybody else is safe in our community? How do we make sure that there is visible policing, which is what we're doing? I want to propagate that the plus 10 must come back. Because we had an situation before where we had a plus 10 community where we had police, people from different directorates and departments in the city coming together and making sure when there is a problem in a ward or in a region, we are able at Region F, for example, to know that so-and-so will go and resolve it. My worry right now is that oozing pipe of fresh water is unaccounted for. It's the unaccounted for water. How long does it take for a job card to come out so that thing is fixed? How long does it come out when we say there is a there's electricity outage, somebody just did something to the box? How long does it take for electricity to come and have a job card to make sure that that is there? And these people work overtime. These people work every time there's night shift and all that. But how long do we have this thing? So for me is that we need to start making that being normal. You must know that you are employed, because the other thing is that we can't have people that sleep at the job. Because you ask yourself, if there's a job card that came out to say this must happen, why is it taking this long? Our people also don't have passion, but I think that passion must be also built within the system where we have encouragement and showing the people that the important job that they are doing. If you are a cleaner, understand why the place we hired you to come and clean this place. If we are saying you are fixing a pipe, understand why we have you fixing that pipe, so that you also have passion about your job that you are doing. Because unfortunately, you know, we are part of this whole big body. You know, there's a verse that talks about whatever, but you'll never hear the ear says, no, I want to speak. The nose says, no, I want to sneeze.
1: True.
0: Every part of our body does. And I'm saying, I have this big vision of seeing our communities functioning like that, everybody keeping to their corner and making sure that they brighten whatever corner that they're at. If you are a pastor, how you encourage me when I come out there, I'm able to come and understand that, you know, I need to start living right, and I need to not be running in the street and walking with a bottle in my hand of alcohol.
1: Mm.
0: The biggest thing also, I think, it is a silent thing, but I also want to propagate that we don't want a liquor adverts in our communities.
1: Mm-hmm.
0: Why can't we advertise deodorants?
1: Big beans.
0: But then if you come into a community, there's a whole big bottle,
1: yeah.
0: big bottle. What are you saying? Then we're surprised when every second house is a tavern.
1: Mm.
0: And yet we're applying. So I'm saying those are some of the things we say we need to discourage. And if we are having recreation, let's have them where we want to and be able not to affect other people who are not interested in participating.
1: Mm-hmm. In closing, you know, we've been talking to communities in the build-up to the local government elections, and the biggest issue they're always putting to us is the fact that we vote these ward councillors in, and once they get the job, we never see them again. How are you going to be different in that aspect? Visibility, making sure that you're accessible to the community whenever needed.
0: I think one, we are going to have an office in the ward where we'll have a person that would be able to sit there as and when, twice a week or three times a week, because if you are already in council, there are other responsibilities of attending council, taking decisions, making sure that council function. So you would have a two, three days where people can come and have contact with you, bring whatever challenges they have, you are able to resolve. There will be that office that we put in place. In fact, we're trying to do that. We're just doing the logistics around, even making sure that, you know, when I have this problem, I have SASSA, I don't know what is happening, my SASSA card, even though it's not a local government function, but we can be able to say, where do you go, how do you do, who do you call? So that is one, that is something that we're going to do. We're going to have monthly meetings to say, yes, we are here. For example, the first meeting I think I would have is to say, yes, now thank you for electing me, and this is my plan, and this is what the council has approved, and this is how the council is going to do ABC. Because when we, the cycle of local government in November, it's we're going to have budget reviews.
1: Mm-hmm.
0: Now, obviously, after the 4th of November, we need to look at what was budgeted for. Is this still relevant after every political party has gone out there and said, this is what we want to do? In fact, the ANC would have said, this is what we want to do. Have we budgeted for that?
1: Mm-hmm.
0: Are we going to have that? But the biggest thing also is that we need to also start hiring staff.
1: Mm-hmm.
0: Because you can't have a rules department that has to run with 300 personnel. It has 100 personnel in it.
1: Mm.
0: It's not going to work. Because then how do you make sure that the roads are always maintained, the grass is cut, and all those things? So those levels where we need and know, it's something that we will have to do. But then people can come and you can report back and say, this is what. So I will be in contact in my WhatsApp. I'll be available on WhatsApp. And fortunately, I have no intentions of moving out of the area. I'm old. I'm not growing. I'm not intending to get married.
1: Mm-hmm.
0: You know, that is what ladies take them out of their communities where you have to go now. To your.
1: Yeah.
0: So those are some of the things that I will be available. We'll be having sessions with different people, domestic workers, we can have a meeting, we can have ongoing business meetings to say, you know, in our area, these are business concerns that we have, and we're able to say how we resolve them. The churches, we must come back together, faith-based organizations come together and say, these are the challenges we have as churches in this community, correct it. And so those forums won't just be forums that will be there because of elections, and are going to be ongoing forums that will always bring feedback and make sure that we build better communities together.
1: Well, they have it. LG Dandlovu, Ward 54 ANC councillor candidate. This is where we wrap up. Thank you so much
0: for
1: joining us. And if you're listening and you are a resident of Ward 54, are you convinced is LG Dandlovu your next councillor? Let's keep the conversation going online. Otherwise, this is where we leave today's show. We'll be back with you again tomorrow for the Friday edition of News and Views. Goodbye and shop shop.
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1: بسم الله الرحمن الرحيم.

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1: Assalamu alaikum and welcome to our very first show with Mid-Morning Talk. I'm your host, or your guest host, I can say, Fatima Sedat, and I'll be here with you for the next month speaking about mental health. And I think it's such an important conversation. We often find that even though people are speaking about mental health more these days than what we did previously, we're still struggling with the stigma. And hopefully through this conversations, we understand mental health and illness better, and we are able to get the help that we need, or we get the tools to help cope with what we are going through. Because sometimes it's not clinical mental illness, but it's just something that we are going through that's difficult. And before it gets more difficult, we need to sort of get the help that we need. So, without much ado, I'd like to introduce you to our first guest, who is Nazima Suma, who is a mental health occupational therapist. And the topic that we are covering for today as a whole is anxiety. So, we often find ourselves going through stress, anxiety, feeling overwhelmed because of what our day-to-day expectancy is. And I think it's such an important topic to know what is stressed, what is feeling overwhelmed, and when does it become clinical anxiety. So I'd like to, just introduce our guest and welcome to our show, Nazima.
2: Assalamu alaikum. Thank you so much, Fatima, for that introduction. And it's wonderful to engage with your listeners.
1: Walaikum salam. Shukran for coming through and spending this very important time with us, and having such an important conversation, because I think it's much needed. Nazima, before we go into the questions about anxiety, I just want to find out, you know, not very often people know about the role of an occupational therapist in mental health. And maybe take us through it and tell us, what exactly do you do and how do you help people that have different types of mental illness?
2: Okay, that's a very important question. I do understand that the public are not fully aware of what occupational therapy does in mental health, because we're mostly known for seeing to kids, etc. You'll find that most hospitals that have wards for mental health these days, and it's becoming very popular, will always have an occupational therapist as well. So the occupational therapist can sometimes design and run the group therapy program, but the group therapy program run by an occupational therapist will focus on how to improve your day-to-day function. So we're looking at we're here in this hospital because we have a mental health issue. We've been very negative in our thinking. It's affecting our relationships. It's affecting the way we manage our time, etc. We will assess the patient and the condition, and then we will design a group therapy program that works to improve your daily function. So how to improve your, change your negative thinking into positive, how to manage your time better, how to have better relationships and communicate better, what are the work issues you're having and how we can improve that while we're treating the mental health issue, and inshallah until we actually become fully functional in our roles again.
1: I think you brought such a good point that yes, you get diagnosed with a mental illness, and the difficulty of that transition afterwards, and many people do find it difficult to cope after that, after diagnosis, and most of them don't know how to shift. So I think your role is so important. I just want to go into our topic for today, and that's anxiety. And, you know, people don't know the difference between what is just feeling normal, overwhelmed, what is stress, and what is anxiety. Can you help us unpack that and maybe just make people understand better what is anxiety?
2: Thank you, Fatima, for that question. That's a very important question because nowadays people rely so much on ChatGPT and internet to give them these types of answers, and they may not actually be getting the proper guidance. So first of all, I would really love for your listeners to take home the fact that stress, worry, anxiety, these are very normal emotions that we are meant to feel. We in fact built to feel this. They play a very important role in how we function. If we weren't able to feel these things, life would be very different. We may actually not have any motivation to do anything if we didn't feel a level of stress. So for example, I've got a very important meeting. A child has an exam. There's a confrontation about to happen. These things will naturally bring about some stress in a human being, and that is to facilitate for action. So the flight or flight response is meant to spur us into action to remediate the stressor. For example, if we're having a stress, we're having an exam, it's not meant to actually debilitate you from studying. It's meant to motivate you to study. Okay, if we have an important confrontation at work, it's meant to help us to prepare better for this confrontation, not shy away from it. When anxiety is creating a situation where you're shying away from things and avoiding them, and it's impacting on the roles that you play, this is when it becomes a functional problem that is debilitating you in certain functions or roles that you need to play. It's also a long-term, it's also something, anxiety might actually not have a precursor or the factor that spurred it on. For example, normal stress will have something that you're stressing about. Anxiety can be very generalized. So I'm not focused, there's no exam, there's no confrontation, there's no anything to worry about, but I'm still feeling the anxiety. This is when it becomes a condition that needs to be managed, Fatima.
1: I think it's so important that you mentioned that there's good anxiety and there's bad anxiety. And the good anxiety, the good stress keeps us motivated, keeps us making sure that we're on track for where we need to be. But then when we have, the bad anxiety, and that's where we talk about it having an impact on your day-to-day life, and it's stopping you and restricting you from going to work and to go speak to people and to be in social settings, I think that's where we need to now realize that we need the help. I just want to take that and elaborate on bad anxiety. How do people actually know that they're actually having a problem? What are some of the signs and symptoms that they would experience if they had the bad anxiety?
2: Okay. So, Fatima, first of all, a lot of the time, you're quite right, people are not aware that they're experiencing anxiety at the time. And we've got to ask, why would this be? I think one of the questions you meant to ask was, why do people say I'm fine when they're clearly not? Mm-hmm. Okay, so recent studies, and when I say recent, maybe in the last 10 years, have shown that when we're in our mind and our cerebral cortex is thinking, that's where our thinking happens, we're trying to rationalize, your brain is trying to make your body calm down, but from a thinking perspective. But the problem with this is often it disconnects you from the symptoms that your body is feeling. So there are definitely physical symptoms that come along with stress and anxiety. And unfortunately, when we're in that mindset of the worry is in my mind, then we're disconnected from what's happening in our body. And that's often why we miss the fact that we really are feeling anxious. We don't often feel that our muscles are tense. We don't often feel that we're clenching our jaws. We don't often feel that we're not breathing well because we're completely in our mind. So recent studies have shown that we need to actually have a bottom-up approach as opposed to top-down. Top-down meaning from the brain to the body, but there's clearly a disconnect there when there's a negativity or an anxiety or a stressor. So a bottom-up approach means connect with your body first. Mm-hmm. Are you feeling a shallowness of breath? Are you struggling to breathe? Do you have muscle tension? Are you feeling something in your tummy?

0: And then once we acknowledge these physical symptoms, which we call interoception, proprioception, then you're able to release that disconnect and you're able to say, okay, I'm feeling this. And why am I feeling this? And how am I going to resolve it? So that is why we often don't realize that we're feeling it. The bigger picture, so that's on the spur of the moment, what happens in your body. But the bigger picture is that over time, anxiety will interrupt our functions if we don't address it. So what functions are those? Number one, it may affect your work function. I may be too anxious to even go to work. I may be too anxious to attend to new tasks. I may feel overwhelmed, like there's too much I can't manage and have a breakdown. It may be affecting your relationships. For example, I'm anxious about something that happened in the past and I'm scared that it'll happen again. And it affects my communication because I can't speak. I can't articulate myself when I'm feeling anxious. It may also affect your child caring roles, where I can't fully be present for my child at the time. And I think one thing we all miss is that it will definitely affect your sleep, which is really a basic primal function that we need to have daily in order to restore ourselves. So the premise is that we're not able to restore ourselves back to attend to the stresses tomorrow or the next day or whenever it occurs. So there's a very serious loss in function, but I would like listeners to know that when that loss of function happens, that's not when the anxiety actually started. The anxiety actually started a lot before that. We may have even forgotten what the factors that caused the anxiety were. So there comes the role of a therapist who will try to help you unpack when did this start, how did it start, and start putting together a plan to resolve it from there. But certainly to answer your question, there are day-to-day functions that will be inhibited if it's definitely a chronic problem.
1: Okay. You know, it's such an important factor, and I just want to hold that thought, and we want to go on a quick break, and then we're going to continue this important conversation.
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3: Genocide is not a legal abstraction. 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Genocide is a doctor operating without anesthesia. Genocide is a child writing their name on their arm so their body can be identified if they are killed. This is what the world has been asked to witness. Now, we are asked to respond. South Africa. That response begins with our feet. 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
5: Okay, welcome back from our ad breaks. Nazima, I think we stopped at such an important point. And you spoke about, what triggered the anxiety could be long ago, but it's only sort of showing up after a very long period. And that's because we keep our things bottled up. How often do you see people that keep doing that? It's like a snowball effect, right? Mm-hmm. So you go through something and then something else and then something else. And eventually when it's fully blown, do they come and seek assistance? Can you talk us through how important it is to actually reach out before you have that snowball effect, and how easier it is to cope with anxiety if you come on an early onset?
6: I love that question, Fatima. Thank you for that. I think it's really important for all of us to introspect and reflect time to time. And often this will happen after an incident. So a really good idea is, incidents will happen. Let's say we had an argument with someone. It's often very important to take a step back after, or even during the argument, ask for some time out before it progresses or escalates, and ask yourself, why really is this affecting me so much? Because the honest truth is that it may not be as important to the other person, but it's really important to me. So why is that? Where is this coming from? Why am I attached to this outcome or this situation? And there's no right answer to that. A therapist can't answer that for you. They can facilitate for you to reflect on it and come to your own answers. But we carry so much baggage on a day-to-day basis, and these things are triggered all the time. The only way we're going to undo that is to reflect and ask ourselves, why is this triggering me? Where is it coming from? Maybe it's this, maybe it's that, maybe I don't have the right answer. But thinking about it, writing it down in a journal perhaps, will help you to unpack why is this an important situation. And if I'm attached to something that's triggering me, what will it mean if I can detach from that? Will I be able to be a little bit less, more peaceful? Will I be able to not let it affect me anymore? So understanding what your triggers might be and how it's affecting you on a day-to-day basis is really vital. A therapist can help you with this, and there are many techniques that can facilitate you understanding better what your triggers are. So thank you for that.

0: question.
1: So, you know, it's so amazing how you answer questions and then it leads to the next one.
0: We're not quite sticking to the script.
1: But I just feel like there's so much that we can speak about during these interviews, and there's so much important points that we want to cover, and you know, the thing

Okay. So there's lots there, Fatima. I'm not really sure how much time we have left. You'll have to give me an indication. But this is something very important to talk about. So there are the conventional treatment modalities. For example, go to a GP. Maybe they'll prescribe you some medication to calm down. I'm not completely against medication. However, it needs to be controlled, and there needs to be other therapies in conjunction with medication. If you're not sleeping well, you haven't been sleeping well for a long time, you will need some medication to assist you to sleep. But again, that needs to be monitored. It needs to be a short-term solution. And there needs to be other therapies to really resolve the anxiety. Your doctor should refer you to a therapist, a psychologist, or a mental health occupational therapist, preferably both. If you need to be admitted to one hospital, please don't see that as a bad thing. Please don't see that as, I've got so many things to do, I can't go to hospital. This is really an important step for you. If you're being admitted to hospital for an anxiety that's creating functional issues for you, then you will get all the therapies you need in the shortest space of time, and you need to give yourself that time to heal. There is no quick fix to any mental health issue. We should stop actually expecting a quick fix, because this is creating even more problems for us. It is a journey, a road. It was a journey for us to get here. And it's going to be a journey to unpack this and become as functional as we can on a day-to-day basis. So please give yourself the time and the space to heal from your issue, follow the doctor's instructions, follow the therapist's instructions, etc. And now I want to just talk a little bit about spirituality and how that can impact on our anxiety levels. So first of all, you can't have a discussion about anxiety without talking about proper breathing techniques. There are multitudes of different breathing techniques that a therapist will be able to give you. A very simple one that's very effective is the 4-7-8 breathing. Breathe in for 4, hold for 7, breathe out for 8. There's also the box breathing method, where you breathe in for 4, hold for 4, out for 4, and hold for 4 again. And then there are other breathing techniques that we can talk about perhaps in another session, inshallah. The next technique I want to talk about is a smile. To just put a smile on your face actually sends a message to your brain that I'm okay. So this is one of the bottom-up processing that we were talking about. When I smile, my body is able to send a message up to my brain. And it quietens the voices in my brain that tell me that I'm anxious. So we know that Allah subhanahu wa ta'ala has told us that a smile is sadaqah. It's more than just sadaqah for the other person. It's also very good for us. So remind yourself to smile. Obviously, when you're anxious, it takes away your facial expressions. You have a worried look on your face. You're unable to smile. And so forcing yourself to smile is a really good way of breaking that cycle. Also on breathing, when we breathe, it's very important, or it would be lovely, even if you can do it for a few moments in a day, to connect with the fact that our body is constantly making zikr. So our breath is zikr. Our breath says Allah as you breathe in, our breath says Hu as you breathe out. Both names of Allah, very powerful names of Allah. So stop and connect. As you breathe in, say Allah, fill your lungs with air to the bottom of your lungs. Let your tummy blow up as you breathe, release the abdominal muscles. And as you exhale, slowly say the word Hu. A long sigh is also scientifically proven to be a way to retone the vagal nerve, which is important in rest and recovery. So a long out-breath saying Hu and connecting to your spirituality. Is a really good exercise to do. Another important way of retoning the vagus nerve and calming and resetting the body is to hum. So in modern psychology, a hum would be to sing a song, but I would like to suggest that humming is also reading Quran, humming is also reading zikr, humming is also singing a nasheed. So if you're doing that, you want to actually just feel a vibration in your throat as you read Salah, as you read Quran, as you read.

0: physical, enough to just, if you're feeling that vibration, it's automatically working to calm your vagus nerve. So reading with a slight sound, not loud, but not completely silent as well. You want your throat to generate some sort of frequency and feel that vibration, and that's a really good way of calming the body down. Performing salah does a lot for anxiety. I want to just put a disclaimer here that lots of people will say, but I perform all my salah. Why do I still have this anxiety? The thing there is, how present are you in your salah? Unfortunately, we might all be with our worries while we're in our salah. And so, therefore, we're not getting the full benefit of the energy, the frequency of the salah. But it's not a solution on its own. It's an add-on. We need to do the medical treatments and then become more cognizant when we are able to. Sometimes anxiety blocks you from thinking as well. So when we're able to focus on these things, then we can introduce them slowly into our lifestyle. But performing salah helps us on several levels. One is the physical level, where the gentle stretching of going into ruku, of lifting your hands, of going into sajda, stretches out the spine, stretches out the big muscles, which all impact on your polyvagal nervous system and allows you to recover and rest. Salah also allows us to stimulate when you're in sajda. And please remember that when you're in sajda, you don't have to only do 3 subhanallahs, that is the minimum. Staying longer in sajda can actually be such a fulfilling spiritual experience, but also helps you a lot with anxiety, because it's stimulating the forehead point, it's stretching out the spine. There are lots of physical things that happen during our salah that are designed to help us with mental health. So that would be great for us to look at. Going out in nature, I cannot speak about this enough. Nature is designed to be of benefit to us as human beings on many levels, not only food, not only in the beauty that it gives us, but there's frequencies that are being emitted from nature all the time that are good for us. We need to be surrounded by them. And we also need, when we connect with the earth, we call it grounding. If we're connecting with the earth, you are dispelling, the earth is absorbing negative energy from you. It's doing you the service. So barefoot on nature is a brilliant technique. You can read your zikr while you're barefoot on nature, does a lot more for your energy. And basically, as much as the earth is absorbing the carbon dioxide that we breathe out and giving us oxygen or oxygen to breathe in, it does that on an energetic level as well. So it will definitely calm your body. Fatma, I can say a lot more, but I'm not sure how we're doing for time.
1: It's so unfortunate that we're almost out of time, and there's so much that you can give, and you've given us so much information, and it just shows that when we look at mental illness, it's a holistic point of view. It's just not go to a therapist or go to a doctor and get meds. It's a whole lot of things that you have to integrate into your life just to become more functional and to start healing from whatever you're going through. It's so unfortunate, like I said, that the time is already up, but I do want you to give us some parting note. So what would be the first thing you'd advise someone that is going through something that, or anxiety or something difficult, what would be the first thing you'd advise them to do?
0: Fatima, I seem to be breaking up a little bit, so I'm going to try to answer the question as well as I heard it. I think the first thing is to become aware, is to cross. The second symptom is to reach out. Mm-hmm. So start with a support system, speak to someone. It might just be all the encouragement and the motivation you need, but it would be really great for you to seek out a good health practitioner, someone who is of faith with specifically dealing with anxiety, etc. Don't rely completely on the medication. Seek out a psychologist, an occupational therapist, someone who is able to help you navigate the deeper levels of anxiety. But

0: certainly make the first move. There might be someone who's listening to this today who needs to hear this advice, but you owe it to yourself. Allah wants you to be happy. Allah wants you to be healthy. Take that initiative. Phone someone. Tell them you're not in a great space. Call a doctor. Call a therapist. And inshallah, it will have positive ripple effects for you going forward.
1: Jazakallah khair, Nazima, for joining us today and sharing such insightful knowledge that will help most of us, even in our day-to-day activities, without having a clinical anxiety diagnosis. So, inshallah, we'll continue this conversation soon, and we hope to see you in one of our other interviews. Jazakallah khair. I think we'll go in for a quick ad break and we can then welcome our next guest.
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1: Welcome back after the break and such an insightful conversation. But I think the next conversation is going to be more important because it's going to relate to many of us. It's a person that's lived with anxiety for a while, that's gone through her struggles, that's going to share what she's been through. A very special person that I know quite well, but her name is Leandre Page. She's a mental health advocate, and she's lived with anxiety and has been diagnosed with anxiety for years. So, you know, it's important for us to share her story because in that way we know that it is something that is common and people do go through it. And I'd just like to welcome her to the show today. Leandre, how are you?
2: Afternoon. How are you?
1: I'm good, thanks. How are you?
2: Good. No use complaining, sitting outside in the sun, getting my vitamin D.
1: That's amazing. And thank you just for sharing with us today. I think, you know, it takes a lot of courage, especially because of the stigma that's attached to mental health, that when people open up and start speaking about what they've experienced and what they go through and share their story, it's really, really brave. So thank you for that.
2: No problem at all. I think it's just putting out the awareness out there to show that we are normal people, and normal people, you know, we can put this society. But you're not the diagnosis, and if you speak about it, we'll be okay.
1: Definitely. So I just want to take the listeners through your journey and take them back to where you started. How did it feel when you were first diagnosed with your condition, and how did you know that you needed to get help?
2: You know, the biggest thing for me was feeling very overwhelmed every single day, feeling insecure about myself. I was diagnosed back when I was 16, so I'm going over 20 years ago, with depression and anxiety. But over the years, I was diagnosed with bipolar as well. I also had suicidal ideologies. So everything was very overwhelming and very confusing for me. And back in 2017, I really started going through the process of seeing a psychiatrist and a psychologist when I'm admitted to a mental health facility. And during that stage, I realized that we are all normal, just like anybody else. And it was a long journey for me. And what a lot of people don't understand is that mental health, you can go into remission. And remission is when you are totally comfortable and you're managing your anxiety, depression, and your bipolar as a normal person. And it's up to you to be on medication or not, but there is remission. And I think people are just misunderstood with mental health. And I think it's just found it very hard to reach out to people. And that is why I'm here today, to show you that I'm normal, just like everybody else.
1: I like how you keep saying I'm normal. And I think the one key thing that I've always used when doing talks on mental health was, mental illness is not a life sentence, or it's not something that you should be ashamed of. It's almost like getting diagnosed with diabetes or hypertension. How often do we find ourselves going out there and we speak about, you know, I've been diagnosed with diabetes. I'm diabetic. Mm-hmm. I need sugar-free things. And we should do the same. When we do have anxiety, you know, take that and explain it to people so that they know that it's normal, but at the same time, you are able to live a functional life.
2: And exactly.
1: That's, I think, where you at. And I think, you know, what does it... My next question is, what does it feel like to have anxiety? Does it come all the time? Does it have its periods? How would you explain it to us?
2: So anxiety, I explain to people, it's like a roller coaster. Let's go back. If you go to Golden City, if you go to the Tanky Junction back in the day, you had a coaster. It's up and down, busy, very confusing. And many times you had your good days and you had your bad days. And in some days, you actually have a very pretty, okay day. And it's okay.

0: not to have a good day because you're feeling your feelings. And I think the misconception about anxiety is the fact that it's okay. No man should cry and no woman should cry. And it's okay. Anxiety teaches you to be you as a person and be in touch with your feelings. And for me, I find it so rewarding when I have a bad day and I can find my triggers. We all get used to mental health, and you'll find your triggers, make a note of them in your journal, and take it to a doctor to get, you know, a referral to a psychologist or a psychiatrist, and walk that journey because it's not a lonely journey.
1: I think that's another important point that you raise. It's not a lonely journey, because whatever you go through, there's always support. There's always someone that's there that will help you through that process that you need to go through.
0: 100%.
1: And I know that you've also joined support groups.
0: That's correct.
1: And I want you to share with us the importance of joining one and how it's had an impact in your journey.
0: All right, so I joined a support group. I'm with them now over 4.5 years. They were the ones that got me back on track. They saved my life, if I can put it like that. You know, we all have our day-to-day things. I'm scared to go to practitioners, psychologists, and psychiatrists. And once you've got a diagnosis, you know where you're standing. But with a support group, you've got a family, you've got a community that knows exactly what you're going through and can help you and share their feelings as well, because you're not alone. And for me, I can have a good day and I can be there for someone who's having a bad day. And we have our weekly, bi-weekly meetings. We check in with each other. We talk about our day and what happened in the 2 weeks. And we get to give advice. It's basically a loving community. If you want additional additions to your families, join a support group.
1: Amazing. Leandre, I just want to put a pause on our conversation and go to a short break.
0: No problem.
1: Thanks.
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0: 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That is the Al Jama'a effect. 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
1: That was a paid political advertisement by the Al Jama'a political party.
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4: Welcome back, and I think it's such an important conversation, especially for someone that's sharing their own experience. Leandre, I hope you're still there.
5: Yes, I'm still here.
4: Okay, you know, we just ended off, and there was an idea that we had, I had during the break, and it's something that I think is important. You know, with physical illness, normally people can't see what you're going through. Mm-hmm. What people can't see, with physical illness, you can't see what you're going through.
5: Yes.
4: Whether it's a cut, a fall, a bruise, you know, mm-hmm. you can see the differences.
5: Yes.
4: But with mental illness, it's not very easy to see it, because most of us put on this face and then we go to work and we go to places and people assume that we are okay. For me, I just want to know, when you're having a down day, how do you communicate it with someone? Because I think it's important. By you sharing this would help maybe a listener also become more aware of it, and then also communicate it with the people they are interacting with. So how do you tell people when you're having a tough time or a not so good day? And what are the things that you say?
5: So what I do from my side is, my day is normally good days. I'm always laughing, I'm always smiling. And then if I'm having a bad day, I tend to go quiet. And people notice that. I mean, my WhatsApp's become quiet. I don't pick up very engagement to people. And then when people ask me what's wrong, I actually go honestly and tell them, I'm having a bad day. But I'll talk about it later. And people tend to respect that. I think we forget that being with a mental condition, it's okay to talk about your feelings. And I think your feelings are the biggest way that expresses yourself. And people can pick up if there's something wrong. And normally when I'm having a bad day, I tell people, and not to be scared about it. And I'm just stopping the stigma to say that it's okay to not have a bad day. And it's good to have good days.
4: Mm-hmm.
5: It's quite normal.
4: Yeah, I get what you're saying, and this is like something that automatically came to my thoughts right now. It's like you say that you're having a bad day, and then that you need some space. But you know, for people that care for you, they have this fear of just not leaving you alone, or have a fear of not giving you your space. How do you react to that if they become over-concerned, or how do you tell them gently that you need your space, and how does it happen? Explain.
5: So, like, take for my mom. My mom is like a helicopter mom. She's very much on my case. She always looks out for me. So I'll have a day where I don't respond at all, and she'll phone me and say, did she do something wrong? And I'll be like, no, mom, I'm not having a good day. Can we talk it about later? My mom will first be a little bit like, okay, but then she'll realize, because I'm open about my mental health, and they all understand. For instance, if I'm coming to work and someone will see me and they know me very well and we're very close, and they say, is everything okay? I'll be like, I don't think so, but can we talk about it? It's all about having a safety plan and having what your triggers are. And if you trust somebody enough, let them know what your triggers are. Let them know when you're not in a good space so that when they do see you, they'll know something's wrong and then they know when to intervene. Or sometimes you can just tell them, if I'm in a space like this, can I have alone time? If there's a problem, I will call you.
4: I totally understand that. And sometimes we all just need that emotional shutdown where we sit and have our space. Mm-hmm. There was something interesting that you mentioned. You know, everyone has their different ways of coping with their condition. What are some of the things that you use as coping mechanisms when your anxiety levels are extremely high?
5: So what I do is I've got the five-finger calm down session. So you'll have your hand in front of you or next to you, and then you take your index finger and you run it across your fingers. So you breathe in, and then when it gets to the top of the finger, you breathe out. Mm-hmm. Then you do it all the way. So it's a five-finger breathing exercise. Mm-hmm. Or what I do is I'll put my hand on my heart, get my heartbeat, and get a song that is very familiar with me. So I beat to In the Jungle, the Mighty Jungle. Yes, I know it sounds a bit cliche, but it gets my heartbeat calming down. And I think sometimes it's okay to push your seat back, close your eyes, and just take a breath for yourself. You know, take an in-breath, out-breath, do it about five times, and then you start coping and be mindful. Listen to what's happening around you. Can you see the birds? Can you see the buildings? It's a five vision thing. So it's touch, feel, taste, and hear. Mm-hmm. It also helps me with my mindfulness.
4: That's amazing. You know, our previous guest also mentioned all these different techniques, and she mentioned different ways of doing deep breathing techniques as well. Mm-hmm. And grounding techniques. And I remember speaking to someone that also had anxiety, and he used to tap to a tune. So if he was listening to a song to help ground him, he tapped to the rhythm of the song.
5: Yeah.
4: So it's very similar to the one that, of the heart. And you know, the next question is also relating to your own well-being. What do you do for self-care? What do you do to take care of yourself to make sure that you are okay and that you are keeping your anxiety levels to the minimal?
5: So what I do for myself is I treat myself. On a day, I'll find something that I've worked hard towards, or self-inspire myself that beautiful smelling shower gel. And when you have your shower, use that shower gel. The smell will be relaxing to you. Essential oils are so good. Even having a moment where you're laying down with essential oils and breathing in the essential oils. Mm-hmm. I use lavender quite often. And going outside, sitting in the sun, getting my vitamin D is all ways that I do self-care. And you have those days, bad days where you don't want to get out of bed and you don't want to go shower. But the first step is getting into that shower, and your day already changes because you already accomplished one thing for the day.
4: That's amazing. I think we all, even whether you have anxiety or not, we all need to do something for ourselves as self-care. And very often we find it very difficult, but we should actually take the time out to do that, because sometimes all you need is to pamper yourself to go through something that comforts you.
5: Correct.
4: If there was one thing that you wish people would understand the most about living with anxiety, what would it be?
5: I always tell people, you are not your diagnosis. Mm-hmm. If you're diagnosed with anxiety, it doesn't define you who you are. It's just that you have bad days compared to what other people consider as a bad day. And I always explain mental health like this to all my friends, and that is that mental health is like a pot plant. A pot plant will fall over, your soil will fall out, and what's going to help you put that soil back in? Having therapy, your psychologist, your psychiatrist, your medication will help you start putting all that nutrients and everything back into your pot plant. Mm-hmm. And it will start growing again. And it's okay that the pot plant falls over every now and then, because no plant, no tree is perfect. So that is my take out today of letting people know that you are normal, you're human, and we can just show humanity by putting the awareness out there to show that anyone and everyone can suffer from the same thing. And we're not our diagnosis. I'll keep saying that. We're not our diagnosis.
4: Most definitely. I think it's so important that you say that.

0: that, because you definitely not your diagnosis, and you still the person you are and were before the diagnosis, and that's what you should be always thinking about.
1: Yes.
0: As an advocate for mental health, and I know that you do so many talks and you go out there and you speak about mental health wherever you are, what kind of conversations do you think that we need to be having more openly going forward?
1: My biggest way of how I start a conversation is when I approach somebody, I'm saying, are you having a good day or are you having a bad day? And that is your first indication of what the person is going through. And if they're honest enough, you know, sometimes you just approach someone, you smile, and you be like, okay, I'm here to talk. Mm. And just putting the awareness out there that you say, it's not as, we need to stop the stigma. Men can suffer from anxiety. Women can suffer from anxiety. Or whichever you prefer calling yourself, we all suffer from something, and it's okay. And I always put it out there that we can love each other even though we've got anxiety. We've got to show that everyone still has humanity out there.
0: That's so true. I think it's important that we continue speaking about mental health and well-being. And the more we speak about it, the more we become self-aware about ourselves as well. And on closing, Leandre, what is one thing that you'd like to advise a person that's going through something difficult at this moment, and you want them to just listen in and maybe take action to get in treatment, or what is the advice that you would give them?
1: First of all, find somewhere that you feel safe. Finding someone that makes you feel safe. It's okay. Ask your GP, speak to your GP, join support groups, reach out to a family member that you can trust, and bring out your feelings, speak about it. And the more you reach out, you'll see that people actually do care.
0: Thank you. I you know, it's so important that we have more conversations like this, especially people that have experienced living with an illness. And I think you bring so much of insight into how things, you know, how things should be seen. But you have such a great positive outlook on your entire situation, which is amazing. And I think What may be the contributor to that is the fact that you got help, you got diagnosed, you got treated, and you continue getting support through a support group. And that just shows how important it is to look at your illness on a holistic level.
1: Yes.
0: And I think if people understand that better, they'll be able to then progress in life just the
1: 100%.
0: Way and live a good day, a good work-life balance, and be able to be functional on a day-to-day basis.
1: Correct.
0: But thank you so much for joining us today, Leandre.
1: I feel honored for you calling me and asking me to be a part of this. It just goes to show that there is us out there and we are okay. We can be a normal person in society.
0: And I truly hope that we have more conversations like this, because I think it is important. So from me to you, thank you for sharing and being that courageous person that keeps talking about mental health and advocating for mental health. And hopefully we'll have a conversation again.
1: Of course. And it was lovely chatting and catching up with you again.
0: Same here. Thank you so much, Leandre.
1: Have a lovely day.
0: You too. Bye.
1: Okay, bye.
0: I think we will go on a short break and then start our next interview with one of our other guests, who is from the South African Depression and Anxiety Group. She will be sharing how important it is to have these type of NGOs in our space. So let's take the quick break and we'll welcome our next guest shortly.
2: It's a new beginning. It's a new era. Salaam Media, humanitarian journalism.

0: Welcome back, and I hope that you are enjoying this morning afternoon with me, and that whatever we've been discussing motivates you to get the help that you need and also just to reach out for help. Our next guest is one of my former colleagues, Roshni Parvosita, who is from the South African Depression and Anxiety Group, the Programs Coordinator at SADAG. Welcome, Rosh. It's been a minute.
1: Hi, Ms. Fatima.
0: It's been a while, but thank you for joining us today. I really appreciate it. I just feel that SADAG has been so tremendous in supporting South Africans forever for the last 31, 32 years. And it's so important that we just highlight the important work that you do, but also have this important conversation with you.
1: Thank you. Thank you so much for having us.
0: So let's get right into it. Please share what SADAG does on a day-to-day basis and what types of support you give everyone that reaches out to you.
1: So SADAG stands for the South African Depression and Anxiety Group. And, you know, we've been supporting South Africans for just over 30 years now, almost 32 years. And at the heart of what we do really is you know, allowing people to know that you don't have to struggle alone. So we have our telephonic call center, which operates 24 hours a day, 365 days a year. But more than that, we also have, you know, counseling containers in Diepsloot and Ivory Park. But we also do corporate wellness. We run support groups. We have over 200 support groups throughout the country that are run by patients, for patients. We also do a lot of education and awareness in communities, schools, workplaces. And I think more than that, it's just to tell people that they don't have to struggle alone, that they have that support. You know, when you're feeling overwhelmed and stressed, that you don't have to cope by yourself, that there's somebody that you can reach out to and that, you know, that you have that support. Telephonically, reach out to us.
0: And I think it's so amazing because it's a 24-hour helpline that people have access to all the time. And there's WhatsApp helpline, so if you have difficulty communicating, send a message through. Rosh, from all the work that you're doing at SADAG and all the people that call in, what are some of the major contributing factors to anxiety in South Africa at the moment?
1: So I think South Africans are caring a lot at the moment. You know, the cost of living, the financial pressure, the unemployment, the concerns about crime and safety, you know. So there's so much that, you know, people are caring. And unfortunately, there isn't just one thing that we all caring. You know, if you think about what we are all dealing with, it's not just, you know, academic pressure. It's not just work. There's probably work, and then work goes home, and it's relationship problems, and it's family problems, and it's, you know, dealing with the kids. It could be more than one thing. It's crime and it's safety. There's so many different things. And so, you know, people might be worried about money, and they might be worried about trying to keep their job. And so there's so many things that lead to what people are dealing with when it comes to that adds to that anxiety. And so, you know, it starts to affect us emotionally, it starts to affect us physically. And so I think that's why sometimes we have to recognize that, you know, it's people aren't just simply carrying one thing. There's so many different things that they are carrying at one time, and people need that support. And that's what's adding to our anxiety. It's more than one thing. And I think that's what we're finding on our lines. That's what we're finding when we're going out into our corporate engagements, when we're going out into the schools with our youngsters. It's not just one thing. There's so many things that people are carrying at the moment.
0: Interesting that you mentioned that there's all these different groupings that we get. Is there a specific age group or race or anything that's, you know, that's now more prevalent than others in the call center overall?
1: So, you know, and working in the space that you work in, you know that mental health doesn't discriminate. And so it's all age groups, all races, all financial backgrounds. But we are focusing a lot more on our young people, and they certainly are the age group that we are, you know, focusing a lot more within, they are dealing with a lot more, you know, when it comes to academic pressure and this time of the year with exams right now. We're also dealing with, you know, bullying. We're dealing with financial difficulties. Our youngsters are going home now, and then you are dealing with maybe one parent that has lost a job, and that's leading to relationship problems between mom and dad, or you know, and then I'm struggling to study, and because I'm struggling to study, maybe I'm not finishing my homework, or my exams are around the corner and I'm not studying, and then I go to school and I'm dealing with issues with the teacher. And so our youngsters are the ones that we are focusing with a lot more. And then you have the adults who are dealing with work stress, you know, or maybe don't have a job, and then they're dealing with the financial problems. And so sometimes something that we often forget is that you can't always see when someone is struggling. You know, it's not like, you know, a wound that is something on the outside that you can see openly. With mental illness, as you know, it's always on the inside, and it's not something on the outside that, you know, it's the green color that you can openly see, okay, today I'm wearing green. Something with mental illness is it's not that open. And so unfortunately it's on the outside. So someone doesn't always know when we're struggling. And so when it comes to whether there's an age group or, you know, whether there's a certain demographic, you can't always say, you know, who's struggling and what are you seeing? Unfortunately, on our lines or when we're going outside on the ground, we don't always know, you know, who is it affecting the most. But we are focusing a lot more on our youngsters because we are seeing that they are struggling because, you know, whether it's a parent at home without a job, it does affect our kids. So we are, you know, it's certainly an important age group that we do tend to focus on a lot more.
0: Mm. And I know that with you, you've predominantly focused on schools and exam stress, and yes, that's your main area of focus, right? So now that it's exams and matrics are about to start again with their finals and a lot of other schoolgoers as well, what is the one thing of advice you can give to them with regards to coping with anxiety?
1: You know, for our matriculants, our one thing is that this is one step in your life. This is just one part in your life. You have your whole life to get through. And this stress is something that you will always have in your life. Stress is something you will always have in your life. You will have it now. You will have it when you enter the workspace, when you go into your future career, whether it is university, whether it is getting into a trade. You will always have stress. And we want you to please know that stress is also a stepping stone. Please see it as something that can motivate you. Don't see it as something that will demotivate you. Please just take it in your stride. It is just one part of your journey. And if it doesn't go the way

0: where you wanted to go, you just have to try and try again. See it as a basketball match or a basketball hoop. You just keep trying to get that ball into the hoop, and one day you will actually get it in. I want our matriculants to know that there is always someone there to support you. And if you don't know who that person is, please know that there are counselors at the South African Depression and Anxiety Group that can actually be there to sit and listen to you and guide you through it. But we have all been through it. Your parents have been through it. Your family members have been through it. Your teachers, your educators have all been through it. Someone can guide you through it. And we've all gotten through it. Mm-hmm. But as you get into this journey of adulthood, we can tell you that stress is going to be a part of your life. So get used to it. Take it as a motivator. We all have projects. We all have deadlines. We all have reports that we have to get through. And we use it as motivators. We use it as something that can that encourages us to do it. And so use it as a motivator. Please don't let this get you down. And there's a lot of support. We've got your back. And so if you feel like you are struggling and you can't get through this, pick that phone up, reach out to someone at the South African Depression and Anxiety Group, and we'll chat with you. And like Fatima mentioned, you don't even have to pick the phone up. WhatsApp us. There's a WhatsApp helpline. We can even chat to you over the WhatsApp helpline.
1: Thanks, Roche. I think let's just keep this conversation on hold for a bit and let's quickly go to an air break and we'll be back to continue this.
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1: Well, Welcome back, and back to this very important conversation with our guest today.

0: who is Roshni Parbusita from the South African Depression and Anxiety Group. Rosh, picking up from where we stopped, I think you mentioned such important points that my previous guests as well have touched on it. It's the fact that you can't see mental illness physically like other physical illnesses, and the fact that, you know, sometimes it's difficult to relate what you're going through, and, you know, there's a lot of stigma still attached to mental illness. What are some when people are going through these difficult times, what are some of the things that restrict them from going out and reaching out for help?
1: I think the fact that we are so afraid that we are going to be judged, right? We don't, for the longest time, we haven't spoken about mental illness. And especially in our communities, we haven't spoken about mental illness. I think because there hasn't been that much education around it. We don't talk about it. It isn't a supper table conversation where we have those conversations where we say, okay, So how's your mental health today? How are you feeling? You know? And so we don't talk about it. And so many of us feel like, I'm going to be judged. I'm going to be seen as being weak. And so we don't reach out for help. And by not reaching out for help, we actually don't know if someone's actually going to support me. And so as a result, not many of us actually reach out for help. And that's why there's still such a huge stigma around mental illness. And it's so taboo. And none of us talk about it. And so that's why it's still so hidden and nobody talks about it. And that's why it's, you don't, you know, so many of us will say, hi, how are you? And then just keep walking. And I know it's something you've also, you know, covered during World Suicide Prevention Day. We just keep walking. But we actually, when we ask that question, we actually need to stop and consciously listen to that answer. Because one day, just one day, someone's going to actually want to tell you how they're feeling. Someone's going to want to say, well, actually, today I'm not doing well. Today is a really hard day. Today's a really hard day. And I'm not surviving. And sometimes that's all they really need to say. They just need to let it off their shoulders to feel better. They just want to vent, you know? And so when we ask, hi, how are you? Stop and actually listen to the answer. So it's not just a casual, by the way, question. Stop and listen to that answer.
0: Interesting you mentioned that, because yesterday I had a live conversation with another lady and we spoke about this, and the one thing we said was, when you ask someone, how are you, and you're not having a good day, but you say, I'm fine, or I'm okay. And I think we need to pause. And when we do pause and we ask them, so I suggested we say something like, what does okay look for you today? Or what does fine look for you today? And I think it's so important that we do that, just to make sure that they are actually okay and they're not going through something.
1: I love that. I love that you say that. What does fine look like for you? Or what does okay mean? Mm-hmm. You know, define okay. And what does fine look like for you today? And, you know, just by their answer, the irritability in their answer, you know, sometimes that will give you an answer, because irritability is also a sign of depression, you know. But I love that you define it like that. You know, what does fine look like for you? Mm-hmm. What does okay mean, you know? Because sometimes okay, you know, sometimes when someone asks me, how are you? And I'm like, I'm okay. You know, I know what that okay means to me. Yes. And I would love for a friend to ask me, well, what does okay mean, Rosh? You know, because mm-hmm. then I would say, well, okay is not good. You know, because okay and great are two different things, you know. And so I love that you say it like that. What does okay mean to you? You know, I love that.
0: And I think this conversation goes back to checking in on people, right? So we often ask people, how are you? But how often do we actually mean it? Or how often do we are we actually checking in on that person? And, you know, I've had these conversations where we say, how do we check in on others? So I remember people suggested emojis. Because sometimes we find it so difficult just to type out how you feel, but there's many emojis that can tell how you feel. What are some of the ways you would check in on a person, and you'd encourage people when they are having these conversations, how do they check in on others that they care for?
1: So one of the things I love to do, and I love to do this with my kids, is I say to them, can you

0: yellow, and sometimes the days are green, and sometimes the days are blue, and sometimes the days are red, you know. And on the red days, you know, things weren't great. And on the yellow days, you know, things were really nice. And on the blue days, things were not so great, but they're not red days, mm-hmm. you know. But it helps them to not have to use their words, because sometimes words are hard to explain how my feelings are, you know, but colors are a little bit easier because I'm expressing my emotions, but I don't have to talk about those hard feelings. Because sometimes to talk about big, difficult feelings with kids is not easy, you know. But to be very fair, Fatima, that sometimes it's not easy for adults either. Mm-hmm. And it's not easy for us to talk about big, difficult feelings because, I mean, even as an adult for me, sometimes talking about big, difficult feelings, I don't want to do it after a really hard day. You know, sometimes all I want to do is just cry or just sleep. And when you've been dealing with so many big, difficult feelings, you don't want to talk about it anymore. You know, I just want to hide. And so coloring is also a very nice way to just vent those emotions mm-hmm. Without actually saying what I'm feeling. And so with my kids, that's what I do. But the emojis are a really nice one because it gets you to express different feelings in different emojis without having to say what you're feeling. Mm-hmm. Because many of us don't want to say what we are feeling, but we want to express that we are feeling a certain way without saying it. And so, there's so many different ways of doing it, you know, but checking in is so important. But we're always checking in on others, and not many of us are checking in on ourselves either. And mm-hmm. so that's very important as well.
1: I think there's so much, like, there's so much of information out there. Like, for instance, you have your, you know, your gauge. And you wake up in the morning and you gauge yourself. Mm. And there's that image yes. that you can use. There's many ways of checking in with yourself as well. So I think maybe yeah. we should have that mindful moment when we wake up, check in on ourselves, how we feel, and then go by the day.
0: Yes.
1: I think it's leading to where, you know, sometimes we think that we are okay internally, but actually yep. beyond that, we're going through so much of emotion. That's why when we speak yeah. about the emojis, it's easy because you can use different types of emojis all in one little message and it shows everything you're going through. Because there's no clear cut on how you feel. There's three or four mm. different emotions that you can feel at the same time. And sometimes we feel that's not okay, but actually it's normal. So it's knowing and identifying what is okay, how you should go through your emotions, and validating that, yes, it's okay to have a mixture of emotions.
0: Yep, absolutely. I agree with you, yeah.
1: And often we feel... I'm moving back to our conversation about anxiety. Often you find that people have been struggling for many years and they don't reach yeah. out. And some of them have all these barriers that prevent them to get the help that they need. What are some of the biggest yeah. access issues that we have in our environment in the South African landscape right now, where people that may not have private health care, how difficult is it for them to get mental health care in South Africa?
0: So look, it is quite difficult for people to get mental health care in South Africa. You know, there's a lot of... the stigma is definitely one of the barriers, you know, people are sometimes scared of, like I said earlier, of being judged or that someone will think differently of them. Sometimes people don't even realize that what they're experiencing is even anxiety or depression. You know, they just think I'm tired or I'm stressed. And look, so many of us are stressed right now, you know, I mean, with unemployment and like I said, crime and, you know, family issues. So many of us are just not coping. You know, we're struggling with family responsibilities, we're struggling with unemployment, we're struggling with work issues, and we just carry on. Then there's cost is another barrier, right? We're struggling mm-hmm. with the cost of living, especially when people think that the only other option is expensive private therapy. So the cost of therapy.

0: That's our other issue. And then there's this idea that we have to handle everything ourselves, right? So we all think that, look, we have to handle this ourselves. So I think, you know, we need to change that mindset. So if you had, you know, if you have this physical problem, and you wouldn't necessarily wait until it became an emergency, you know, if you had a physical illness, you wouldn't wait until it became an emergency. You'd get the help immediately. Why are we doing that with a mental illness? You know, and so it's very much the same. Unfortunately, in our rural areas, we don't always have a lot of or immediate access to help. And so, you know, there we do have resources such as our local NGOs and, you know, our faith-based organizations. And so, you know, a lot of people have been struggling for years, and so they don't reach out. And a lot of it, I must go back, goes back to stigma. And so that's why a lot of people are not reaching out. But when we have conversations like this on platforms like this, mm-hmm. you know, it makes it so much more helpful for people to realize, okay, look, so we're having this conversation and we're having it openly and we're discussing it openly. And it goes back to the message that mental illness is just that. It's an illness like any other illness. And if you would get help for diabetes and the flu and cancer, get help for mental illness. Do the same thing. So reach out for help, you mm-hmm. know, ask for that help. It's an illness. Don't be ashamed.
1: That's so true. Roche, I think there's a few more questions that I have, but I need to go on an air break quickly. So hopefully you stay with me still. We won't be long. And we'll be back to continue this very important conversation. Thanks.
2: 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Humanity sets the agenda.
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1: It's a new beginning. 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
2: Welcome back to this very interesting conversation that we have in with Roshni from SADC. Just to pick up on where we left, and we spoke about the difficulties of accessing treatment and people that cannot afford treatment with going or go for private therapy for that matter. What other mental health support or treatment is available for people that cannot genuinely afford a therapist or going to a private healthcare practitioner? What other options do they have?
3: So, you know, for those people who cannot afford private therapy, and I know it seems, you know, for those that cannot afford private therapy, I know it seems like, okay, so all hope is lost. Please don't think that because you cannot afford private therapy, that there is nowhere for you to go. There are public healthcare services, there are community-based organizations, there's support groups, there's organizations like SADC, you know, that can provide that accessible mental health support at, you know, like organizations like the South African Depression and Anxiety Group. There's helplines, there's people that you can speak to. There's so many organizations like SADC that have counselors. You know, we specifically, we have support group programs, we have educational programs. We provide information on our website, www.sadc.org, that, you know, we can also help you find other services that are available to you. We have an extensive referral system. We can tell you what resources are available to you in your area. You know, sometimes the first step isn't necessarily seeing a psychologist first. Sometimes it's simply talking to somebody and saying, you know, I'm not okay. And that's the very important first step. There are so many other NGOs, faith-based organizations, local organizations that can help you get that support and help. It's not always a psychologist or a psychiatrist. And I think that's, you know, that's actually such an important question to ask for people to know that sometimes you're always your first step isn't always a psychologist or a psychiatrist. Maybe you just need to go and see your GP. Maybe it's just a support group. Sometimes maybe it is just reaching out to a helpline and speaking to a counselor on the line. And maybe that's all that you actually just needed to do.
2: Thank you for that. I think it's so important to mention that there are support groups. Can you tell our listeners, do they need to be diagnosed to attend support groups? What are the ways of attending a support group? What is a support group like? Just so they have a better idea of what type of support they provide.
3: Absolutely. Again, another very nice question, because our support groups are run by patients for patients. And so in order to attend our support group, you would have to be either in therapy or on medication. Okay, so you would have to be getting some sort of help, okay, so from someone. And then in order to join our support group, you would have to speak to one of our counselors on the helpline, and we will help you. We will guide you through that process to attend one of those support groups. So we will guide you through that process. But what is the importance of a support group, and why is it so nice? It's always so nice to have the support of somebody else, knowing what it's like going through it. And it's not just for our patients. It's also for family members. So what if you are a family member of someone who is depressed or is bipolar or schizophrenic? Or what if you are a mom of a child who has ADHD, for example, or a parent who has lost someone to suicide? Or a parent who has lost a child to suicide, for example, sorry. you want that sort of support, because sometimes as family members of someone who has a mental illness, we don't know how to deal with it, right? And you want the support of another family member who is going through it as well. And so it's always nice to have that little group of people who knows what it's like to go through it, because other family members may not know what it's like because they're not going through it. So it's nice to have that little group, that safe space where you can speak to someone and know that they also know what it's like to go through it. So it's your little village. It's like having a little village that knows what's happening in your home. But our counselors can guide you through that process and know how to join a support group. So yes, it's mostly, we have some face-to-face support groups, but we also have online support groups. And we can definitely guide you through that process. So you just have to speak to one of our counselors online.
2: Thank you so much for that. I think it's important to know about support groups and how beneficial they are, especially in maintaining your well-being. So I just thought we'll stop and just, you know, focus on it for a bit, just so that people know that you don't have to only go for therapy. There's many other ways of getting help. My next question is about practical tips. SADAG always has these amazing resources, whether it's on their website or on their brochures, etc. What are some of the practical tips that you would be able to provide our viewers today with, so that they can carry it with them when they are having an anxious moment? They can actually do these tips.
3: So, you know, if you're looking for different practical tips, the one place I would guide you to, and it's actually something that we are doing now all the time, is please go to our website, www.sadag.org is definitely, get a lot of our practical tips on there. But I think I always say, start with the basics, you know, talk to someone, don't keep everything inside, please speak to someone. But like I said earlier, not all of us have someone to speak to, right? Please call the South African Depression and Anxiety Group. There's always someone there to speak to. The next tip is, please get enough sleep. It's so important. Eat properly. Get some movement into your day. And I'm not saying everyone can go to the gym. Look, I'm not a gym person. But get a walk in. Walk around the block if you are at work. Take a walk in your garden if you can. And give yourself breaks, please. These things sound so very simple, but they really do matter. But also look at how you're coping. Sometimes when we're really, really stressed, we turn to really dangerous things that are not good for us because we really just want to switch our brains off. But that really can make our anxiety and our emotional distress a lot more worse. But also give yourself permission to say, I can't do everything today and I need to just postpone some stuff for tomorrow. You know, we live in a world where everybody feels like we just need to keep going. We're living in that rat race. But, you know, we can't keep achieving and keep functioning on a level where it's just not possible. So don't live in that rat race if you can't do it, you know. Sometimes we need to stop and say, actually, I'm not okay today and I need some help. So please check in on the people around you. You know, like Fatima and I said, don't just ask people, are you okay, and accept that yes. If you can feel in your gut that yes wasn't okay, ask them, how are you really doing? You know, and give them that little bit of the side eye, because then they know that, look, she's picked up on it that I'm not okay, you know? Because then sometimes they can open up a very different conversation. And I think that would be my practical tips, just from my side.
2: Thank you for sharing that. I think it's so important. There's so many valid points that you shared. And, you know, the one thing that stands out for me is the fact that self-care is important. Regardless of where you're at, always make sure that you take care of yourself, check in on yourself, and make sure that you are okay. And if you're not okay, acknowledge it and take a moment to then think of how you're going to address it. Roche, thank you so much for all the time that you've given us today, and it was such a wonderful conversation. Before I let you go, can you share all the details of how people can contact SADAG in case someone needs assistance or support? Where do they contact you guys?
3: Absolutely. 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
1: Welcome back. It's been a jam-packed show with lots of really good guests that shared so much of important information. I think for us, we learned so much throughout the day. And the one thing I know for sure is that on a daily basis, I learn something new, something different that will help increase my knowledge in some way or form. The most important thing about this show is that we start understanding mental health and mental illness so much better.

0: And we just kick-started with anxiety, feeling overwhelmed, feeling stressed out. And there's more conversations like this that's going to happen. And throughout this month, we're going to cover different topics. Some of them you'll find relatable, actually most of them. And we can identify ourselves through these conversations, which is so important as well. The one thing that I heard through a lecture that I listened to previous in the last few days was by psychiatrist. Her name is Rania Awad, and she spoke about anxiety, and that there was a conversation between the Prophet Muhammad sallallahu alaihi wasallam and one of the Sahaba, and they had this conversation where he was sitting and feeling so overwhelmed. And when the Prophet checked in on him, he said he was feeling overwhelmed because he had financial issues and he had troubles at home. And the Prophet acknowledged that he was going through this anxiety, and he gave him a tool to cope better with it, which shows that throughout all our religious teachings and interactions, there is validation that mental illness and mental health issues do exist. And there are ways of learning to cope with them better. And I think throughout the whole conversation that we had today with different guests, there is a theme that's going through as well, where there's a holistic approach to how we deal with our day-to-day activities and our difficulties. And I think from this from this conversations, we will learn that it's okay not to feel okay sometimes, but don't leave yourself too long with whatever issues you are going through. So reach out when you know you're going through something, speak to someone. The biggest way of tackling mental illness before it happens to you is actually taking a moment to pause and then talking about it to someone that you feel comfortable with. And through this whole month's journey, we're going to give you coping skills and, you know, practical tips and background information. So understanding depression better, understanding trauma better, all these different things from different people. And through these advisors, by learning more that, you know what, it's okay not to feel this way, but let me reach out and speak to someone is important. And we'll also introduce you to a lot of NGOs that support people that are going through something difficult if you aren't able to afford treatment. So there's a wealth of information out there. It's knowing the information that will help us move forward. So I'm a firm believer that before things happen in spiral and become a snowball effect on you, let's tackle the difficult parts on a day-to-day basis. But at the same time, let us take some time out every single day to reflect, and then also to think of ways to take care of ourselves first. Because we, you know, that very important, famous saying that goes around, you can't pour from an empty cup. And it's exactly that. We cannot give if we do not have to give. So take this time and hopefully you sit and reflect for this week. We are going to be doing interactive questions. So for this week, all I want from you is to think of a practical way of what would you do to take care of yourself, and what is something or an activity that you will do to take care of yourself when you are feeling anxious. Until next week, I thank you for joining us, and I thank every guest that's joined us so far. It was an amazing conversation, and hopefully we've all learned something from it, and I look forward to seeing you next week. Thank you. Salam.
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1: Assalamu alaikum wa rahmatullahi wa barakatuh. Bismillahi walhamdulillahi wassalatu wassalamu ala abdillahi wa rasulihi Muhammad wa ala alihi wa sahbihi ajma'in. My beloved brothers and sisters, the aim that we have is to earn paradise. If you're a believer, that's what it should be. So if you have a connection with Allah Almighty, you would know that you're on this earth just for a few years in order to prepare for the eternal life. One might ask why. The true answer is Allah knows best. But we see and we witness every single day people being born and people dying. We see people being born and mashallah, there is excitement upon their birth, and we see people dying and there is sadness upon their death in the case of most people. Subhanallah. The reason I say that is when there's an evil person and he dies, everyone says, mashallah, alhamdulillah, did you hear the guy actually died? You know, let's hope we're not from among those, my brothers and my sisters. So we see it happening, and we are the most sophisticated of the creatures of Allah subhanahu wa ta'ala in terms of what is known as posture and even the brain, the understanding. Allah Almighty says, لَقَدْ خَلَقْنَا الْإِنسَانَ فِي أَحْسَنِ تَقْوِيمٍ. We have created man in the best of postures. Ahsan means the best. If Allah is saying the best, He's challenging you that there is none better than this. Do you think of any other creature of Allah better posture than ours? I've always said, and I'm sure you've heard it, where your ears are, where your eyes are, where your nose is, where your mouth is, your tongue, where your fingers are, where your nails are, can you ever think of a better place to put those organs? The answer is no. No one has and no one shall. It's absolutely superb the way Allah has made. Subhanallah. So we see that we're so sophisticated. Today I'm in this beautiful, beautiful town. It's a town, right? Town of Keithley. And I tell you, it's so amazing as we're meandering coming to this particular place from where I was up north in Blackburn. I can say something. Some of these roads are so narrow, yet so beautiful that, you know what, they delay us. Subhanallah, Allah grant us ease. We had a vehicle in front of us at a slow pace and we couldn't really navigate. And we had to wait for a certain place in order to overtake that particular car. But for me, it was so beautiful because I was witnessing all the fields and the beautiful greenery and thinking to myself, imagine Jannah and how it would be. No comparison, no comparison. But still we say Subhanallah whenever we see nice things. Subhanallah, Alhamdulillah, Mashallah, Tabarakallah, isn't it? So Allah Almighty has given us a brain to look at this. The eyes with the brain together. We look at this, we appreciate it. I want to spend more time. You know, I want to stop. I want to go and visit these fields. I want to see the horses. We saw some swans and ducks as we were coming across. And I see such lovely, beautiful brothers and sisters and amazing. We'd like to talk to you. I'd like to spend more time with you. I'd like to greet you. I'd like to know you better. But I'm a human being on earth. I can't really do that. I can't really do that. Why? Time is never on our side. I'm glad that I met you today, even from a distance. I'm so happy. You're my brother. You're my sister. But at the same time, the world has limitations. Now the question is, do you really think that as sophisticated as we are, we will just suddenly come to an end without being able to fulfill what we wanted to fulfill, even if it was beyond the point of what we know as death? I don't believe that. I believe Allah will give us the opportunity to meet again under better circumstances, when we can actually sit and get acquainted with each other, when we can actually have such time that there will no longer be need to worry about it because it won't exist anymore. It's timeless. So Allah says, oh man, we have created you in a certain way. So sophisticated. In order that you worship us and you do the right thing, you have a brain to understand right from wrong, guided by revelation. You see, the mind is such that it is very sophisticated. However you fill it, it will be filled. So if you fill the mind with that which is not beneficial, it will give you back that which is not beneficial. If you fill the mind with that which is detrimental, it will give you back that which is detrimental. If you are from an early age and stage going to learn the wrong things, the seeds that you sow at the time will reap fruit that will be harmful for you. If someone taught you when you were little that 1 + 1 = 3, and they looked at you and showed you 2 fingers and said, this is 3, and you kept on saying 1 + 1 = 3, and you showed them 2 fingers, you are confused, the person who taught you is confused, and up to the time you die, or up to the time someone else corrects you, you might grow up believing 1 + 1 = 3, yet you are showing 2 fingers. So what you are confused by is the figure 2 and 3, you've mixed them up. That's what it is. Why? Because you were taught wrong from the very beginning. Let me give you another example. When you're learning the Quran, if your teacher does not know, you're not going to know beyond your teacher. And if your teacher is wanting to fiddle with your mind, he's going to teach you wrong. Alif is ba, and ba is alif, and ta is tha, and tha is ta. And what happens to you? You grow up being able to read, but you're reading so wrong. Whose fault is it? It's the fault of the system that taught you absolutely wrong. But you grew up believing firmly that you are right. That's the problem. Allah says, we've given you a mind. If it is guided by revelation and you use it within that guidance, you will definitely come to the most content life on earth. I promise you, my brothers and sisters, go around looking and searching. I've done it. The happiest and most content people on earth are those whose faith is strong. They control themselves. They don't just do what they want. They are disciplined. They speak in a certain way. They carry themselves in a certain way. They connect with their maker, knowing that I'm made by a maker and I'm going to go back to that maker. And so they have lovely days. When they suffer a loss, they are patient, knowing that we're going to earn a reward from Allah. And when they earn something, and when they have a profit and something good happens to them, they are happy within a limit, and they thank Allah without becoming arrogant and proud, knowing that the gratitude belongs to the one who gave me, the owner of everything, and at the same time, he could take it away any minute. May Allah grant us goodness. So these are very, very deep thoughts and very beautiful teachings that if we were to ponder over them, they would make us better Muslims. And when you're a better Muslim, wallahi, you become a more content person. The minute you run behind that, which you're not supposed to be running behind, Allah Almighty tells you, you know what, you're going to lose, firstly, your contentment on earth. Now one might ask, well, I've seen people who don't believe in Allah and they're quite content. Well, Allah Almighty tells you that, you know what, they might be happy. They might be happy because we have chosen to reward them in this world for the good they may have done, because there are a lot of people who don't have faith but have done a lot of good. What about those who don't have faith, who don't lie? And they don't have faith, they don't deceive. They don't have faith, but they help the poor. They don't have faith, but they reach out to relatives and to others, and they are kind-hearted and they are great. There are so many of those on earth. What does Allah say? Allah says, we don't oppress them. We will give them their goodness on earth. We will give them a happy home, a happy family, comfortable. They will enjoy the holidays. They will go here and there. They will have a lot of fun and whatever else they may be. If they don't believe in the hereafter at all, Allah says, what portion do you want us to give them from the hereafter? That's between them and Allah. And Allah Almighty already says that if they don't want to believe in it, I may not want to give it to them. It's up to Allah. So Allah doesn't oppress. People say, oh, I know of someone who's really kind. I say, I know of Allah who's even kinder. Allah doesn't oppress. If you did good, He will give you good in this world. You believed in this world alone, what are you going to get it in this world? You believe in the hereafter. Allah says, from among those who believe in the hereafter, in order to get what's in the hereafter, you have to sit the exam. Do you know how powerful that is? It is as powerful as, or even more powerful than, the example of a person who is tested only when he enrolls for that particular course. How can I just pick you up from this masjid today and say, hey guys, come here, I have an examination you need to write. Say, but I haven't enrolled for the course. I don't belong to the school. And no, you have to write it. But for what? That's what you're going to say, right? But the minute you enroll and you want a qualification for something, what's going to have to happen? You're going to have to learn. You're going to have to study. You're going to have to sweat. You're going to have a little sense of anxiety, perhaps slightly, you know, because, hey, I have an exam tomorrow. Please make dua. I'm going to go and so on. You're going to sit the exam and you're going to be questioned and you might fail and you might pass the second time. And what might happen? You might pass the first time and get good results. Allah says, well, you've enrolled into something known as submission unto Allah because you want a certificate that's going to earn you paradise. And therefore, you're going to have to go through a bit of an examination. What is it? Well, we're going to test you. So in Surah Baqarah, Allah says what the test is.
2: وَلَنَبْلُوَنَّكُمْ بِشَيْءٍ مِّنَ الْخَوْفِ وَالْجُوعِ

Allah says, we will test all of you, every one of you, with a little bit of fear. I spoke about anxiety a minute ago. I tell you, a little bit of fear has to come in your life somewhere. Uncertainty. Trust Allah. What are you going through right now? Challenges. I just lost my job. I've just been diagnosed with this, with that. Trust Allah. Trust Him. Do your best as a human. Beyond that, you can't do. Don't worry beyond your capacity. Some people are worried. What's going to happen if my father dies? What's going to happen if I do, if this happens to me? What if I have cancer and I don't know? All those what ifs are now from Shaitan. You're worrying beyond your capacity. You have to try your best and leave the rest in the hands of Allah. If you are not prepared to leave things in the hands of Allah and engage in what is known as trusting Allah, you're going to struggle because, not because you deserve to struggle, but because you didn't understand what Allah told you. Allah says, we will never ever burden a soul beyond what they can shoulder, but you have burdened yourself beyond what Allah burdened you by. Allah told you, worry about yourself, do the best according to the capacity we've given you. You're worried about your whole family and community. Not in a good way, in a bad way. What's the difference? A good way is, I hear about someone who's unwell, I take out some money, I go to visit them, I make a dua, I try to help them. That's in a good way. A bad way is, you start thinking of things that are not existing and worrying about what if they start happening. Imagine I walked into this masjid and everyone died because of some gas attack. Astaghfirullah. I mean, why would my mind ever even go there? For what? But if you're a worry pot and you want your mind to go to places that it's not supposed to go to, the probabilities are endless. You're going to struggle and suffer. Allah says, you're a believer. We make it easy for you. Be content by handing things over to us. We promise you, the first thing we're going to test you by is a little bit of fear. You're going to have a bit of anxiety, a little bit of uncertainty. The answer to that particular test is to lay your trust in Allah. What capacity has Allah given you? Whatever He has given you, use it to its extent and then say, oh Allah, I did whatever I could. I trust you. Done. Then if something good happens, you praise Him. And if something bad happens, you bear patience and Allah will reward you. So now let's go to the next thing Allah says He's going to test you by. Ju'a, a little bit of hunger. Hunger in so many different ways. You might be living in such a lovely country where you can afford it. Some people cannot afford the next meal. But sometimes you are wealthy, but you can't eat because of some health condition. Sometimes there's beautiful food, but you look at it and you say, you know what, I can't have it. Why? I eat gluten-free. You heard that? Some can't have it because, you know what, I'm gonna diet. You know what's a diet? You got to die. Half your death is there. Because you look at such lovely things and you're like almost dead that you can't eat it, okay? Sometimes you get used to it. You enjoy it. Say, you know what? Haven't had sugar in ages. My man, you don't know what you're missing out on. And then they come about with a lame thing. I'm sweet enough. Oh, wow, mashallah. I heard that before. In fact, I've used that line too. May Allah sweeten us. I mean, without sugar, by the way. But my brothers and my sisters, it's just a test. Allah says we'll test you with hunger. There might be times when what you're accustomed to is not there. Look, recently didn't we not have some of the fruits and veggies we were accustomed to, and the shelves were somewhat empty for whatever political or non-political reason. But the reality is, weren't the some of the shelves empty? You could have had a stash of pounds, but you were unable to purchase. The reason was it wasn't there. Isn't that a test? Are you going to get angry, make a tantrum, start punching people up, or at least punch the wall and hurt yourself and whatever? It won't help you. Allah says, bear patience. Be patient. It won't come. You're used to this fresh food, beautiful, fresh beetroot with pomegranate every morning, mashallah. Come to Africa, by the way. It grows in our yard. And you're used to this lovely, and one day it's not there. Where is my juice? Relax, man. People don't even have water. And you're fighting about something that's a luxury. No, but my health, my diet. Forget your diet for a day. Just bear patience. Say, oh Allah, I really want it, but it's okay, it's not there. I'm still going to get up for Fajr. I'm still going to connect with you. I'm still going to thank you. It's okay. And I come from Africa. Let me tell you, at times, and this is not about food, it's about something else. Every single day, electricity just goes off. When you need it the most. Right now it's winter back in South Africa. If you might have seen, snowing for the first time in some of those places in history. And we don't have the heaters like you have here. And then the electricity is gone and everyone's freezing, right?
It's a test from Allah. It's a luxury. You can use a blanket or two or three. That's what the people have been doing all along. But because we're accustomed to heaters and underflooring and whatever they call it, underfloor heating and something else and so on, we become so depressed because, you know what? I can't. You can. Just adjust a little bit. Allah says, we will test you. That's another test. Khawf, ju'a, naqsim min al-amwal. Allah says, we have to test you because you've enrolled for the hereafter. One of the tests is, we will make you suffer a loss. Amwal, you're going to lose some money, some wealth. So either someone stole from you, either it was a bad deal, either you lost a job, either you're in debt for some reason. I hope it's for the right reasons, because debt is one of the worst things you could get yourself into. May Allah help us all get out of our debts. Ameen. So Allah says you have to suffer a loss. Sometimes in business, you're a multi-millionaire, but one day the whole business burns down. Thank Allah. Oh Allah, for 40 years I afforded everything. Today you took my whole business away. Help me so that when I start afresh tonight, it will grow bigger than what it was yesterday before it was burnt. Is that your condition? If it is, Allah says you've just passed your test with flying colors. And you know what? We'll replenish what we took from you beyond what you had. That's Allah. It's not easy. It's not easy. Ask those who lose 100 pounds. They have a sleepless night. Depending on how much you have, obviously. But ask those who've lost something. They really are struggling. I lost. This guy actually stole 3 grand from me. Yes, you can pursue it. You can achieve justice, but don't become depressed because of that. Trust Allah. Allah knows. He planned it for you before you were born. He knew it was going to come in your direction. He just wants to watch. What's your reaction and what are you going to do? That's Allah. So Allah promises you in Surah Al-Baqarah, at the beginning of the Quran, it's a second surah. And Allah says, Nabluwannakum, we're going to test every single one of you with these things. Your examination questions are already told to you. It's going to happen to you. You're going to get sick someday. Anyway, Allah says, naqsim min al-amwal, loss, loss in terms of wealth. Well, anfus, loss in terms of life. Allah says, someone's going to die around you whom you love. It has to happen. Or you're going to die. Subhanallah. Have you lost a loved one? Many will say, yes, how does it feel? It was the most difficult thing. I tell you, when you've lost a child, that's probably one of the most difficult times of your life. Something that is very challenging, extremely difficult. Allah knows. Allah knows. A few days ago, I was sitting at someone's house who lost a child. They had a child after a long time. And then when the child was about a month old, perhaps 29 days old on the day of Eid, the child suddenly stopped breathing and passed away within 5 minutes. Sitting with them, do you know what I said? I said, the reason why I know that Allah loves you is because He chooses those whom He wants to go through bigger challenges and bigger tests. And He chose Nabi Muhammad sallallahu alayhi wasallam to go through exactly what you guys have just gone through. Some of those who are close to Allah would actually look at you and say, I wish this happened to me. Allahu Akbar. Sounds silly, right? The reason would be, if it happened to the Prophet Muhammad, peace be upon him, and now it's happening to you, Allah chose him, Allah's choosing you, it's going to require a huge bag of patience. And Allah chooses you to engage in that act of worship. Patience is an act of worship that Allah chooses you to go to engage in to whatever degree He loves you. And I'm going to prove that to you with the rest of this verse that I was reading. So may Allah make it easy. You've lost a child, one of the most difficult things, but you've lost a parent, it's also extremely difficult. Let me explain. If you've lost a parent and you're an orphan, Allah loves you more than Allah loves the others. The simple reason He did it for Nabi Muhammad sallallahu alayhi wasallam. Again, look at how you've been chosen for the same test. And that's why if you're an orphan, good news for you is that your success and failure does not depend on whether or not you've had a parent. But it depends on many other factors and a whole host of factors. Because Nabi Muhammad sallallahu alaihi wasallam, the most successful ever, his father passed away before he was born. His mother died while he was a little child. See? Sallallahu alaihi wasallam. But we know, most noble, chosen by Allah as the most noble of all messengers, the greatest of all creation, according to our belief. My brothers, my sisters. Allah will test you. Don't be despondent. Life, we didn't come here to just enjoy every day. Whether you believe or you don't believe, you're still going to be tested. When you believe, the tests become easier because you have conviction and faith and you rely on Allah and you believe in Him and you know that you're going to be given something in return and in lieu of your struggles and your sufferings.
So Allah says, Naqsim min al-amwal wa anfus. Anfus meaning death will happen around you. You're going to lose people around you. Prepare for the day. If it hasn't happened, but, importantly, don't become anxious or worried by the thought of something that hasn't happened. Oh, today we were told I'm going to lose my loved one. So now, what if I lose my brother? What if I lose my sister? What if is the door of the devil. لا تقل لو فإن لو تفتح عمل الشيطان أو باب الشيطان. Allah says, don't go and say if and study probabilities, because that's the door of the devil. It opens the door of shaitan. That's what Allah says. So if anyone's going to study probabilities and possibilities of negative things that could have or should have or will or might happen, then you've got a problem. Strengthen your faith in Allah. Rely on Allah. It's okay. The day it happens, there we are. The day I see symptoms, I will try and help and deal. If it happened beyond my control, I will either bear patience, or if it was a good thing, I will thank Allah for it. That's a mu'min. That's a believer. You'll enjoy your life. Even if you don't have anything, you'll enjoy every day of it. You get up and you pray and you realize, you know what? I got up and prayed because my Lord invited me to do that. Wow. My Lord invited me. Have you heard the invitation? You're going to hear it just now when the Mu'adhin calls it. It's an invitation. Hayya. What does hayya mean? What does hayya mean? Come. Is come not an invitation? Come to what? Come to prayer. Who's inviting you? Allah. Invitation. If we had a dinner this evening and you guys were invited, wouldn't you be excited? I would be, because I'd get a bit more time with you guys. That's a basic thing. Invited to a dinner. Get excited. I'm invited to paradise and I'm not excited. Don't even get up for Fajr. Come on, guys. We do better, inshallah. I challenge you guys and myself as well. We need to strengthen ourselves. Get up a little bit earlier, inshallah, because you respond to the invite of the Lord of the worlds. I've always said tahajjud is a prayer that's not compulsory, but it's by invite only. Allah invites you to it. That's it. You're not invited. You're going to be sleeping. Allah chooses His worshippers whom He wants to get up before Fajr. Allah chooses. So you like you to come. And then you end up getting up, you end up making wudu, and you come and you don't realize that was your Lord's love that wanted you to fulfill something not compulsory out of love. Consider yourself fortunate. You got up for tahajjud. Wow. That's a sign now that there is a deep connection between you and Allah. There goes. I hope that's motivation enough to wake us up, at least for Fajr. I always get tears in my eyes when I think of tahajjud. We're all weak. Don't think that I'm sitting here in front of you, so I must be making tahajjud every day. No, I didn't. Not even today. But it's not like I don't ever do it. I don't need you to know. But all I need you to know is I'm just a human like you. It's not like I fulfill it every day. No, I don't. In fact, I'm not even regular with it. May Allah make us regular. It's not farad. I had to clarify that because people look at you and they start thinking, this guy must be so holy. Yeah, there are a few holes that we do have. Alhamdulillah. May Allah Almighty grant us goodness and piety, all of us. May Allah, we are all brothers and sisters. We have the same struggles. And trust me, we're in the same ship. And that's why we're talking to each other today on a similar level, by the will of Allah subhanahu wa ta'ala. Let's go back to that verse. So Allah Almighty says, we're going to test you. And we spoke about loss, and we spoke about loss of life, loss of wealth, naqsim min al-amwal wal-anfus wa thamarat, loss of produce. We spoke a little bit about loss of produce. Allah mentions it specifically because produce is connected to that which you're farming. Perhaps it may be there 1 year, it may not be there 1 year, but if you're not a farmer, you will still be affected by loss of so many food items or whatever it may be in terms of what you sow seeds of that grow. Allah says it might not grow. People were asking me, what about crypto? I say, crypto, you know, you might lose. I can't come and tell you halal, haram and all of that because, you know, there may be scope of permissibility, but in reality is if you're not intelligent enough, you're going to lose. Stay away from it, man. Unless you know what you're doing. May Allah Almighty protect us. The point is, you may lose, and you may lose a lot. If you've lost a lot and there's no way of getting things back, do you know what, my brothers and sisters? You have to take it in your stride. You have to just make the most of what you now have and get up again and start doing things. Don't lose hope. In a short time, you will be in a better place than you were. I've witnessed this time and again. And then guess what Allah says? And this was the point I said I'm going to mention. وَبَشِّرِ الصَّابِرِينَ. Give good news to those who bear sabr, bear patience. Those who bear patience, give them good news. Who are they?
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is the current owner of it, even though it's gone away from me. That's a believer. Allahu Akbar. Subhanallah. And then Allah Almighty tells us that those whom, when calamity strikes them, they say, Inna lillahi wa inna ilayhi raji'un. We all belong to Allah. We're all going to return to Allah. Everything belongs to Allah. Everything is going to return to Allah. Allah says, Ulaika alayhim salawatum min rabbihim wa rahmah. For those people, goodness from Allah. Goodness from Allah. And the mercy of Allah descends upon them. And those are the ones who are successful, who are rightly guided. Who are they? They are the ones whom they realize and understand, listen, I've enrolled into this examination, so I'm going to be tested. And that's why in the Quran, Allah says something very clearly. And what is it? Allah says, those who don't believe, when we've given them, don't let it deceive you. Giving or not giving is not necessarily a sign of our contentment and happiness. We've given people whom we've disliked. And we've kept away things from people whom we've loved. But a winner is the one who passes the examination. When Allah gives you, He expects you to humble and to get closer to Him. And I've noticed people, and I'm sure we all have, of all different types. Some people, when Allah blesses them with million, and then a 10 million and a 100 million, you find them at the mosque much more. And they're so humble. And a guy has to nudge you to say, this guy here is actually a multi-millionaire. Did you see the Cullinan outside belongs to this man? And you're looking at him crying in the first saf. I've seen people like that. Crying in the first saf. I've seen people like that in Nigeria. This guy crying here, you know, the private jet we came in was his. Wallahi, I've seen people like this in Nigeria. How's that? And the reason why I single out Nigeria is people think, oh, these guys might be this, might be that. Wallahi, you will be amazed if only but you knew what went on, the good things that went on. You know, in this world, bad news flies fast. Talk about Mufti Menk, for example. Someone says one bad thing, the whole world knows about it. But they'll ignore the good you've done for the last 30 years. Why? Because that's between you and Allah. It's Allah's way of doing things. What can we do? It's man. It's okay. Leave it. Ignore. If they think you're bad, it's okay. For as long as Allah knows you're good. Don't try and impress them. Impress Allah. So Allah Almighty is telling us that the test is when we give you, humble yourself. I told you, some people when they're given, they come close to Allah. They thank Allah. They don't know how to thank Allah. That's why they are so happy, so delighted. They help people. They are charitable. They give and give. And Allah says, "Anfiq ya ibn Adam, unfiq alayk." O son of Adam, spend and I will spend on you. You want, give others, I give you. How's that? But we don't believe that sometimes. I've got my few pounds in my pocket right now. Guess what? I'm going to hold on to them because if I lose them, the minute you see a cause that needs more than what you need, follow the example of the companions of the Prophet, peace be upon him. Try to give them even a little droplet of what you have and watch what Allah does for you. Every single time I've given something, without fail, I've gotten more than that. I'm talking of me, and I'm sure all of you, you probably have seen that. And please don't be ridiculous by giving everything away because the Quran warns you about that too. He said, listen, today we heard give away and it'll be multiplied. I got 10 grand in my account. Just give the 10 grand away. Let's see what happens. You might spend another 2 years without any money because you were a little bit foolish. Allah says your basic needs, keep it. Give something. Give extra. You may want to give a little bit more sometimes. You might want to take a bit of a risk in inverted commas, but alhamdulillah, let it go. It's okay, fine. We have Abdullah Aid with us today, for example, raising money for those who require dialysis from the Syrian refugees in the desert of Jordan. And subhanAllah, guess what? Yes, the cause is open. I'm sure they would have their little card machines and tins and everything as you're exiting. A few pounds won't do you harm, inshallah. You know what? It will help you. It will open your doors. I've seen people who don't know other people, yet they're making dua for them because those people facilitated for them some medical attention and you didn't even know them. If you were to swipe a card and say, look, I'd like to help with the dialysis, do you really think the guys getting the dialysis know your name and surname, date of birth and how much you weigh? They don't. But they make dua for you. Oh Allah, whoever made this possible for me.
Bless them, grant them goodness, give them barakah in their lives, in their spouses, in their children, in their family members, in their health, in their wealth, in whatever, in their deen, in their dunya, in their akhirah, and they are crying tears. And you're busy sitting in Keithley enjoying a beautiful munch somewhere down the road, mashallah. And you don't even realize you actually are happy today and content. And you actually have succeeded to this level because some widow, somewhere in

0: the desert has been making dua for you without her knowing you or you knowing her. But Allah knows both of you. Wallahi, I've seen it happening myself. So that's why Allah says, when we've given you, do something with it. The aim, like I said at the beginning of the talk, is to get paradise. That's what I want. This life is short. I could drop dead here and now. And so could you. And I'm not saying it in a depressive way. I'm saying it, that's a reality. I need to ask myself, what have you done to prepare for that day? Well, I can tell you what I've done. I seek the forgiveness of Allah every day, as many times as I can. Oh Allah, forgive my shortcomings. I love you. And I know that you love me too. And oh Allah, I know for a fact that I'm trying my best. I am a human. I've faltered. I've committed sin. Not because I defy you, but I'm a human. My human weakness. I love you so much. I want you to forgive me and grant me paradise. Do you know what? When you die, do you really think those words would have gone wasted if you were genuine about them? Wallahi, every time you say it, it's said there. And it's written by the angels. And Allah sees it and knows it. And when you get there and you see, oh Allah, forgive me. Oh Allah, forgive me. Even the day you died, in the morning, you started the morning with a prayer, with your fajr. And then what happened? You repeat it so many times. Oh Allah, forgive me. Grant me paradise. And so on. That day you said it, do you really think Allah's not going to give you paradise? Come on, come on. We have hope in the mercy of Allah. Not the hope that leads you to sin, but the hope that leads you to improve yourself, even if you've fallen into sin. Difference between the two. And then we know of people whom Allah took away from and it drifted them away from Allah. Some people are like that. And we also know of the other side where Allah's taken away from people and it brought them closer to Allah. And that's the majority of us believers. When Allah takes something away from you and you come closer to Him, it's a sign of His love. So anything that drifts you away from Allah is worrisome. It's something you should be worried about. And anything that brings you closer to Allah is a good thing. It's a sign of the love of Allah, even if it was negative according to the world. May Allah Almighty grant us goodness and ease and open our doors. And may Allah Almighty help us to help others. And I pray that the few words I've said today would actually help us put things into perspective regarding who we are as mu'mineen. And at the same time, how we should be working and looking into the negatives that happen in our lives. And how we help others, Allah will help you. And inshallah, I pray that we can solidify the bonds of our own family members and our community, and we can spread the love and the goodness of the deen of Allah. Let's learn this and let's try and do it. And let's try and be genuine towards one another. And you will notice the doors of Jannah being flung open and the gatekeepers of Jannah greeting you with Salamun alaykum tibtum fadkhuluha khalidin. Peace be upon you. You've done very, very well in your examination, right? You've done very well. So enter forever. Go and enjoy.
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2: Assalamu alaikum wa rahmatullahi wa barakatuh. Ya ayyuhan nasu qad ja'atkum maw'idhatun min rabbikum. O people, a reminder has come to you from your Lord. He who made you sent you a message. That's what it is. He who created you, sophisticated man, with an identity of his own, unique. The one who made you has sent you something to read. Find out about yourself. Find out about him. Find out about everything in existence. It's amazing how every individual has a different thumbprint from the first of our species, Adam, to the last one whom we don't know who exactly that's going to be. This is not a coincidence. When people say everything came in coincidentally, to be very fair, the fact that you can distinctly identify every single human being differently proves the existence of a maker. Done. Every single one of us, you cannot cheat, you cannot deny, you cannot lie. Your DNA is different, your thumbprint is different, the way your hair grows, the pattern and design is different, and everything about you is unique. That's it. There's no one that can be mixed up for another, because Allah has a day of judgment in which the records shall be delivered. There cannot be even the least of doubt on that day. Subhanallah. And this is why we as believers believe firmly in the Maker himself. And those who say it's a coincidence, let's ask them, why has there never coincidentally been two identical identifications? Why? There should have been, if it was coincidence. I mean, there are chances that perhaps two could have been, maybe, with the same thumbprint. Chance. What's the chance? Zero. Never has been. I can take it further. I come from Africa. Many of you probably have visited. Every zebra, every leopard, every cheetah, the stripes, the spots are uniquely distinct from the first of its species right to the end of the species. No two are exactly the same. Never, ever. Allah. Ya ayyuhan nas, O people, qad ja'atkum maw'idhatun min rabbikum. This reminder, a message has come to you from your Rabb. The one who made you, the one who is in control of your life. We become helpless at a certain point when we are sick and medicine begins to perhaps dilly-dally and say we don't know what exactly might be the cause. We realize, wallahi, we are from Allah, we have to go back to Allah. Well, we've been repeating that statement ever since. Inna lillahi wa inna ilayhi raji'un. So Allah says, in this book, there is something else. Maw'idha is one. Wa shifa'un lima fi s-sudur. Cure for that which lies within the chest. What is in the chest? We know the heart is within the ribcage. We know that when we say what's in your chest, we mean the purification of your heart in every way that it could be. Number one, Allah's created humankind in such a unique way that sickness is generally told with a simple blood test. The blood runs through the veins, and the headquarters of that is the heart. That's the heart. If it is pure and good, the whole body is pure and good in terms of physical purity. One little flutter in the way it pumps, and next thing, it's your little qiyama, because you wonder what's going on. The same would apply spiritually and religiously in your connection with Allah, in your character and conduct, in your thinking, in everything else. If the heart is straight and your heart is clean, as we say, when we say my heart is clean, you're not talking of your blood, are you? You're talking of your heart being clean, as in you don't hold malice, you don't hold jealousy.

mercy. Allah says, the Quran has in it shifa. Shifa for that which is in the chest, the heart to begin with, and then everything else. So you want cure of your physical ailments, turn to the Quran. You want cure of your spiritual maladies, turn to the Quran. My brothers, my sisters, we are not doing enough with the Quran. What we are actually doing in terms of recitation or learning its meaning or learning how to improve recital or to understand the rules and regulations therefrom and so on is never enough. It's the word of Allah. It's called Kalamullah, the word of Allah. Imagine Allah, whom you and I are totally dependent on. That's His word. Give it some respect. Read it on a daily basis. He tells you, don't read it for any other reason besides the fact that you will earn my pleasure, and it's not going to benefit me when you read, it's benefiting you. What is in it? In it is guidance. In it is shifa. In it is a reminder from the one who made you. Brothers and sisters, when you are diagnosed a sickness, first thing you do, turn to the Quran. We don't do that. But Allah says shifa. We don't do that. Turn to the Quran. Give it importance. Read it. Recite it. Learn it. Check its meaning. Master it. You will be cured automatically. Do you know there are verses of the Quran that have in them cure? Cure and protection. We are taught, read, قُلْ أَعُوذُ بِرَبِّ الْفَلَقِ قُلْ أَعُوذُ بِرَبِّ النَّاسِ. Even the jinn kind will stay away from you. Imagine. If that's how powerful the word of Allah is, that I just read it. I just recited it, subhanAllah. And what happened around me? The whole environment became at peace with me. La ilaha illallah. We don't give enough importance to the Quran. The whole environment became at peace with you because you read Ayatul Kursi thrice. Is that not true? Do you not think the Lord of the worlds, who has given you that honor and privilege to protect yourself through repeating His words a few times morning and evening, would cure the diseases that medicine has not been able to cure for you just by reading the Quran cover to cover? I'm sure inside there were verses I repeated and recited that were cure of a specific disease that I may not even have known that I had. May Allah grant us shifa. You want stability of the mind? Turn to the Quran. Stability of the heart? Turn to the Quran. You want religious improvement? Turn to the Quran. Turn to the Quran. So we need to do more. Allah says, مَوْعِظَةٌ مِنْ رَبِّكُمْ وَشِفَاءٌ لِمَا فِي الصُّدُورِ وَهُدًى وَرَحْمَةٌ. In it there is guidance and mercy. Do you want the mercy of Allah? Turn to the Quran. Today, what are we doing here? We are celebrating the memorization of the Quran. إِنَّا نَحْنُ نَزَّلْنَا الذِّكْرَ وَإِنَّا لَهُ لَحَافِظُونَ. That's one verse. Another one. وَلَقَدْ يَسَّرْنَا الْقُرْآنَ لِلذِّكْرِ فَهَلْ مِن مُدَّكِرٍ. Two separate verses. One, Allah says, we have revealed this book and we will protect it. The second one, Allah is saying, we've made it easy to memorize, to understand, to practice upon who is prepared to do that. So these two are connected, because if Allah has accepted you to memorize, to understand, to put into practice, it means He's used you as part of the protection mechanism He's put in place for the Quran. That's what it is. So consider it an honor. They say one who memorizes the Quran will be able on the day of judgment to intercede on behalf of 10 of his family members whom were not supposed to have gone into Jannah immediately. And he can say, no, these people are with me. SubhanAllah, you walk through. May Allah make us truly huffaz. A hafiz, you know, in Arabic as well as in Urdu, it means one who protects. Hafiz. Hifadat means to protect, right? You protect the Quran not just by memorizing it, but by ensuring that you've practiced upon it. It has improved your character. When Aisha radiallahu anha was asked about the character of the Prophet Muhammad, peace be upon him, he said, "Kana khuluquhu al-Quran." She said that his akhlaq was just the Quran. You read the Quran? Yes, well, that was his akhlaq, his character. Exemplary, amazing. And in the Quran, Allah says,

Aim, you are upon the greatest level of character. So when you learn the Quran, it should show in your character. Calm down, speak with respect, no swear words. You have the Quran in your heart, you have the Quran on your lips. If the powerful words of Allah protect you, then the bad and evil words of shaitan will drop that guard. The hadith says, when a person lies, that the angels go away because of the stench of them from the mouth of that person, but you can't smell it, I can't either. You might put a menthol or a little strong chewing gum in there, doesn't make a difference to the angels. Your bad words are your bad words. If a powerful word protects you, a bad word will actually render you without any protection. Remember this. So none of us, we are the people of the Ummah. Ummah of what? Ummah of the Quran, the Sunnah of Nabi Muhammad sallallahu alayhi wa sallam. We should be ashamed when we utter a swear word. Those two do not come together from a mu'min. May Allah forgive us. Let's change our ways today. We can make an intention. No more swear words. I'm going to read the Quran. The powerful words protect me. The bad words must never come out of my mouth. So, when Allah accepts an individual, remember, it is Allah's grace and fadl. It is said that the same person who has memorized the Quran, if their parents played a role in inspiring them, in helping them, in assisting them in whatever way possible, in cheering them on, they will be made to wear a crown on the day of judgment. It's not easy. It's not a joke. What do the mothers do today? What do the fathers do today? A lot of effort on the children. My child must become hafiz. But the child is only born. Before the child is born, the mother is saying, oh Allah, make my child a hafiz. Am I right or wrong? And when the child is born, they try this and they try that. The concern within an individual, male or female, to make the child a hafiz, that concern itself is mubarak, it is blessed. Because even if the child does not become a hafiz, that child's life will be blessed. The concern of the parents will ensure that minimum is they have a decent Islamic upbringing. That's a good concern. May Allah help us. Our children are deeply affected by what we do when they are young. So watch how you use social media. Watch how you speak. Watch your character and conduct, because your children will mimic that. You want your child to become a hafiz, but you've never read the Quran, and the child does not see you reading salah either. What's going to happen? You want to help your child? Let the child see you in love with the Quran. You read the Quran, you're happy, you're smiling. You come out and you're in a good mood. The child will say, I also want to learn. We look at it as a burden. It shouldn't be. May Allah subhanahu wa ta'ala grant us goodness. So when you make an effort to put the Quran in your heart, Allah has guaranteed that He will protect you. If Ayatul Kursi alone thrice can create a barrier between you and shaitan or the jinn kind, what do you think the whole Quran will create? Subhanallah. Subhanallah. So now when Allah says, we have revealed the book and we will protect it, it means when you have it in your heart, Allah has guaranteed He will protect it in your heart. You are a VIP. You have closed circuit protection. What's the reason? I got the Quran in me. I'm walking. I don't need to fear anything because I've got the Quran in my heart. I am brave. I can do anything and everything that is upright. Why? Because I've got Allah. I've got the Quran in my heart. No one can harm. No one can attack. No one can do anything. No one can touch me unless Allah has allowed something. Because Allah promised He's going to look after the Quran. And where did you put it? The cleverest place ever in your heart. Subhanallah. Isn't it worth making an effort, my brothers and sisters? My brothers and sisters, no matter how old you are, make an intention today, I'm going to memorize the Quran. Make an intention today, even if you're in your 50s, 60s, 70s and beyond. Make an intention today, I'm going to memorize the Quran. Start with one ayah, two ayahs. Allah will open the doors in a way that you will manage to memorize much more than you thought, because the Quran, unlike any other thing to memorize, is unique. Try to memorize anything else at a young age when you are sharp. It's

0: Not easy. But when people tell you you won't be able to memorize because you are now 40 years old, I tell them the Sahaba were mostly around that age. Subhanallah. They were around that age, weren't they, initially? May Allah make it easy for all of us. So to look after the Quran, you're actually looking after yourself. Let me tell you something else. Have you heard the dua of the Prophet Muhammad, peace be upon him? Allahumma ja'alil Quran al-azima rabi'a qulubina wa nura sudurina wa jala'a ahzanina wa dhahaba humumina wa ghumumina wa qa'idana wa sa'iqana wa dalilana ila jannatika jannatin na'im. O Allah, make the Quran the spring of our hearts. The joy, the growth, when spring comes, people celebrate it. Right now in Southern Africa, it is spring. It has just come in. And they tell the little children, wow, spring has come in, you know, now this will happen and that will happen. Well, your heart also deserves growth. Don't you want to see it blossoming? So the blossoming of your heart, how will it come? If Nabi Muhammad sallallahu alayhi wasallam made a dua to make the Quran the blossoming of our hearts, there has to be a connection between the two. Can't be that it's not. Would you like your heart to blossom? Which means, do you want to be a happy person who lives in the pleasure of Allah, content, always smiling, never worried about anything? Wallahi, the response is, how connected are you with the Quran? Those who are connected and plugged in with the Quran are never, ever depressed. Impossible. If it is, it's human, and a little bit, you quickly come out of it. Because obviously, human nature, sadness, happiness, it happens to all of us. But you won't go down. No, not beyond that level of drowning. Never, never, never, no. You might struggle. Human beings, you lose someone. It's normal, natural to be sad, to cry. It's okay. Crying is a beautiful coping mechanism that's naturally given by Allah. It's fine to cry. But there's no yelling, screaming, questioning Allah. It doesn't happen. You're a hafiz. You have the Quran in your heart. It doesn't happen. Subhanallah. On top of that, Allah will provide you sustenance. Go and check the huffaz. Which one of them has died of hunger? Check them. Subhanallah. May Allah make it easy. So you want sustenance? Make an effort with the Quran. You want to look for a job? Make an effort with the Quran. You want doors to open? Make an effort with the Quran. And if those doors are closing, something is wrong between you and the Quran. Either you're not reading it enough, either you're not trying to perfect the recitation, either you're not interested in its meaning, or either you're not putting it into practice. Or the last one is either you're not conveying it to others or teaching it to your children and so on. That's what it is. So the Prophet Muhammad, peace be upon him's dua is mega powerful. Oh Allah, make the Quran the blossoming and the growth of our hearts. Ij'al al-Quran al-Azim, the great Quran, rabi'a qulubina. What else? Wa nura sudurina, make it the light of our chests, the light of my heart. What should it be? It's actually the chest, a sadr. But what is meant is, make it a light for us, nur. Your face shines, your actions shine. Allah gives barakah in your wealth. Allah gives blessings in everything you do. Your home is filled with ronak. It's filled with beauty. It's filled with that light, ambience. That's amazing. Why? It's a home wherein the Quran is recited. That's what it is. Enter the masjid, any masjid. When the non-Muslims have entered the houses of Allah, they will tell you, I feel a tranquility and a peace. Have you not seen it? The open days. If a non-Muslim can feel that tranquility and peace, what about us? Connect yourself with the Quran and see how you will feel tranquility and peace. Even on your musalla, as you see it, that sajjada, when you're about to fulfill salah, the minute you lay it, it's beautiful. Beautiful scent, you feel nice, you're fresh, you made wudu, you're coming, you touch the Quran and you're happy. That reminds me, yes, it's okay to read from your phone, no harm. It's okay to read from your app, no harm. It's still one notch better to read from the Quran itself. The printed version. Reason is, this one you don't really need wudu for it. That one you do. So which one has a little higher virtue?
1: You see,
0: it's permissible. We're not saying no, but I'm only

0: giving you a point of note. My brothers and sisters, check that dua. Let me finish it for you before I leave. It says, Allahumma ij'al al-Qur'an al-'azima rabi'a qulubina wa nura sudurina wa jala'a ahzanina jala'a. The detachment of what? Our sadnesses. We don't want to be sad. Oh Allah, take away our sadness. Through what? Through the Quran. That hadith means when you have sadness, turn to the Quran. The Quran will take away your sadness. It is the word of Allah. Sometimes you're sad. What do? You can have this tablet and that pill and sleeping this and whatever. May Allah protect all of us. Wallahi, the one who turns to the Quran, repeats it, learns it, reads it more and more and more and more, is the happiest of the lot. Sadness will fly away, literally. Jala'a ahzanina wa dhahaba humumina wa ghumumina. Our worries, our anxieties, oh Allah, let them go through what? Through the Quran. Make the Quran a means of the going away of our worries and anxieties. Al-humum wal-humum. My brothers and sisters, shouldn't we turn to the Quran? Don't you agree with me when I said we're not doing enough? We've got to do more. Pick it up. Do it. Make sure after your farad salah, sit for a moment, pick up anything. You don't have something on your phone, no harm. Read two verses. Close it. Was it too much? Read the meaning of it or attend a little lesson of tafsir once a week, twice a week, whatever it may be. Go, make an effort. Your worries will go. It will be as though Allah is talking to you. That is Allah. So, at the end, وَقَائِدَنَا وَدَلِيلَنَا. Make it our leader. Make it our guide to what? To Jannah, the Jannah that belongs to you, the highest ranks of Jannah. May Allah Almighty grant us all Jannah. What a beautiful dua. What lovely verses of the Quran. Look at what gift Allah has bestowed upon us. The greatest gift you and I have is the gift of Iman. And that gift of Iman comes hand in hand with the book of Allah. Imagine Allah, who made you as sophisticated as you are, as good as you think you may be. Allah has made you not only unique, but he who made you gave you something to say. Read this. How can you not read it? He says, when you read it, you will have so many benefits, so much of goodness that you won't even imagine. That's the Quran for you. So these words were inspired by our Hafiz, mashallah, tabarakallah, and mubarak to the entire Tanweer family. May Allah bless you and all of your offspring and keep us all steadfast on the deen, and may it be an inspiration for all of us to learn and memorize, no matter what age it is. May Allah subhanahu wa ta'ala truly connect us to him, and may he make us such that we become what is known as Ahlul Quran, the people who are connected to the Quran. Obviously, I must quickly clarify that in no ways are we belittling the sunnah of Nabi Muhammad sallallahu alaihi wasallam. The two are intertwined. They are connected. The Quran and the sunnah, they come in hand, because there are some people who sit and say, I take whatever's in the Quran, everything else I don't want to hear. That's wrong. Because you take what's in the Quran, it will lead you automatically to the Prophet sallallahu alaihi wasallam and the entire sunnah. So may Allah Almighty grant us blessings. Aqulu qawli hadha wa sallallahu wa sallama ala nabiyyina Muhammad.
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3: 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So every year, obviously, around this time, around the whole Christmas season, there is a revival of the question of who Isa alayhi salam is, who Jesus, peace be upon him, was theologically. And every once in a while, you'll start to see some of the debates that rise about whether or not it is appropriate to say that Jesus alayhi salam, Isa alayhi salam, was a Palestinian. And so you'll often hear, especially in the last few weeks, and these last 2 weeks in particular, you'll often hear the question, was Jesus a Palestinian? really focus.

focused within this political framework of what does that mean in the current day occupation, and is it appropriate to say Jesus was a Palestinian refugee, or you'll often hear pastors that will say Jesus was a Palestinian Jew. How do you make that claim? And so I wanted to actually sit with this question for a few minutes tonight, inshallah ta'ala, and address the question, but from a holistic perspective, and what this debate actually entails, and why it's important for us to actually speak about it beyond the semantics of it, and beyond simply the discourse of is he this or is he that, and what he would represent today in our context. So first and foremost, was Jesus a Palestinian? The first question that we have to ask that in the context of is actually in the context of circumstance. And this has been a very powerful display, particularly by the forgotten Christians of Palestine. Some of you might have seen the speech of Reverend Mundir Ishaq, Mitri Rahib, who's actually a friend of mine from the Lutheran Church in Bethlehem, who I actually spoke to, and I told him that I'd like to interview him about their situation in Beit Lahem, in Bethlehem, and why Palestinian Christians have canceled Christmas. And it starts off with the idea of circumstance. And I want to start from that place because this is where you're starting to see these powerful portrayals and these powerful discussions of what they call Isa alayhi salam, or Jesus in the rubble, right? That if Isa alayhi salam was born today, he would be born under the rubble of the Israeli regime's airstrikes, and his mother Maryam would not be able to find proper care, and he would be subjected to much of what we are seeing the mothers of Palestine today and the children, the babies of Palestine today, subjected to. And this is a powerful point to seize upon, especially when you think about the growing anti-Palestinian sentiment, the growing anti-refugee sentiment. You know, one of my favorite t-shirts to see is Abraham was a refugee, Ibrahim alayhi salam was a refugee, Musa alayhi salam was a refugee, Moses was a refugee, Isa, Jesus was a refugee, Muhammad sallallahu alayhi wasallam was a refugee. And so it's a powerful way to connect with the prophets of Allah in the discourse that we see today, where you see, interestingly enough and ironically enough and sadly enough, that those who claim to be the followers and the upholders of the scripture, of the Bible today, are most prominently featuring the anti-refugee and anti-Palestinian bills that we find in Congress, in the name of, ironically, defending Israel in the Bible, because that's what they feel like the Bible calls them to. And even, by the way, here in Dallas, Pastor Freddie Haynes and his church, Friendship West, has this huge display of Jesus in the rubble that was put together by activists like Sarah Mokuria and others, where they show this baby Jesus trapped under the rubble in Palestine and what that would represent. And I want you to think about this in an even deeper way. If you look at the time of Isa alayhi salam himself, when Herod ruled the client kingdom that Jesus, peace be upon him, that Isa alayhi salam was born into. And at the age of 2 years old, Isa alayhi salam and his mother Maryam alayhi salam flee to Egypt. I want you to think about this for a moment and think about how powerful this connection is. The fleeing of Mary and Jesus when he was 2 years old was because of what was called the Massacre of the Innocents, which was the traditional equivalent of the modern day mowing the lawn. You know, when the Israeli government says they need to mow the lawn in Gaza, that's their policy in Gaza, mow the lawn. This was their equivalent of mowing the lawn, massacring all the children so that no child would rise up against the kingdom. And I want you to think about where Mother Maryam and the child Isa Islam, the child Jesus, flee to. Where do they flee to? Egypt. And today, when you think about the gateway from Palestine to Egypt, where would that be through? Through Gaza. Think about the irony and the powerful connection of the mother, Maryam, carrying her baby, her two-year-old baby, fleeing a genocide, literally, from north to south, going to Egypt through Gaza. Think about the checkpoints that exist today that Palestinians are subjected to on a regular basis, even before this genocide that we see happening now. And imagine Maryam sneaking away with her two-year-old son, Isa alayhi salam, trying to make her way to Egypt to escape the genocide. And by the way, Gaza is actually mentioned in the Bible as one of the oldest cities in the world. It's mentioned

mentioned in Genesis. It's mentioned in Joshua. And so you have the mother of Isa and Isa fleeing from Bethlehem, northern Palestine, through Gaza to get to Egypt. And there's nothing that captures us more than that right now when we think about the painful display of innocent mothers and innocent children that are being massacred in Palestine right now, that are being massacred in Palestine right now, massacred in Gaza. And don't forget that today in that Gaza Strip, which is a small part of what used to be a much larger Gaza, in that Gaza Strip in the south of Palestine, many of those that were living there already, in fact, the majority, were refugees from other parts of Palestine that were ethnically cleansed so that they got there. And so when you make the argument that Jesus was a Palestinian, you start from that place of circumstance, that there is no place and there is no portrayal that is more emblematic of the current struggle, the current plight of the Palestinian mother and the Palestinian child than Maryam, peace be upon her, alayhi salam, and Isa, alayhi salam, fleeing from Bethlehem to get through Gaza to try to go to Egypt or escape the circumstances of the genocide. Something else, subhanAllah, that you can think about. You know, the things we're not thinking about with the casualty count today in Gaza. Can you imagine a mother trying to give birth right now in Gaza? Can you imagine a pregnancy with complications in Gaza right now? Can you imagine not having the proper tools to carry out a delivery, or especially, you know, a C-section and a complicated delivery right now for a mother in Gaza? Can you imagine a mother in Gaza delivering her child literally in the ruins next to the dead body of her husband? These are things that are happening. Can you imagine a mother that's been hit by an airstrike and that's missing some of her limbs and that forces labor for her? Can you imagine a mother who has been hit by an airstrike or that is in the midst of an airstrike and the trauma of that induces her labor and she doesn't even have access to water or food? SubhanAllah, when we look at Maryam, the gift that Allah gave to her when she went out to deliver Isa alayhi salam under the tree, right, of the dates and of the water, not even having access to clean water, not even having access to a few dates, there is a deep connection there that we have to draw as we're pondering upon the lives of the prophets, because there's nothing that represents that more than when we look at Maryam alayhi salam in this regard. And I wanted you to take a look at this image. This was a news report, by the way. You can read the news report. The Gaza grandmother scared of loving baby Maryam for fear of losing her too. The baby in that incubator is named Maryam. And every single member of her family has been obliterated, except for her grandma. If you think about the literal babies that are in the incubators and living in the fire in Gaza right now, how many of them are named Maryam? How many of them are literally named Isa? How many of them are named Yusuf, Joseph? How many of them literally carry their names as they undergo this massacre that we see right now? What's very interesting is that while Palestinian Christians are ignored, you know, one of the things, I was talking to a friend who works at Al Jazeera, and he was saying it's really interesting because about 6 to 8 months ago, you'll start to see that there were a lot of news articles that were suddenly making their way into mainstream outlets about how Christian tourists in Jerusalem were starting to get attacked by extremist settlers. Christian tourists, Western tourists. So you ignore Palestinian Christians and their existence altogether. Christian tourists from the West were starting to complain about being spit on and attacked within Jerusalem by the extremist settlers that were showing their open hostility towards them for being Christians, right? Palestinian Christians don't matter, of course, but Western Christians starting to be attacked for being Christian was a big issue because it shatters this attachment that people have to a political ethnostate over literally what is supposed to be their religious tie, their religious claim to that land and to the people of that land. So that's the first thing you start with, is the idea of Isa alayhi salam and Maryam alayhi salam by circumstance, born in that land, living in that land. Let's forget all of the names right now. Let's pretend that it wasn't called anything. Let's pretend that there is no lineage. In that same place, for the same type of genocide to be carrying out, and for the same type of circumstances to be lived, is absolutely emblematic and for us to speak about, and a powerful point to resonate with the public

as they can connect to that story. If it is a connection by belief. So the first connection is by circumstance. The second connection is by belief. And you might have seen, by the way, you know, Israel's actual Twitter account, because this is what they have time to do with their propaganda while they're also massacring over 100 babies a day. Israel's actual Twitter account puts out a video, supposedly a drawing of Isa alayhi salam, expressing confusion at being called a Palestinian. And how could I be? And then they called me a Muslim too? Like, wow, they called me a Palestinian, they called me a Muslim too? Dirty propaganda, simplistic, reductionist, but it resonates. So of course, we also come at this first and foremost from the place of belief. When we start to attach our timeless attachment to the prophets of Allah. The word Muslim, of course, as any Muslim would say, means someone who submits to Allah subhanahu wa ta'ala, who has submitted to Allah. All of the prophets were Muslims in their submission to God. And that's why we call all of the prophets Muslims. But of course, that doesn't come across in a 30-second video tweeted by a genocidal state. So how do we connect ourselves by belief? And who claims Isa alayhi salam from a place of belief? Allah subhanahu wa ta'ala says in the Quran, إِنَّ أَوْلَى النَّاسِ بِإِبْرَاهِيمِ لَلَّذِينَ تَبَعُوا, that those who are closest to Abraham, peace be upon him, are those who actually follow him. When the Prophet Muhammad, peace and blessings be upon him, came to Medina and he saw the Jewish community fasting to honor the victory of Musa alayhi salam, the victory of Moses, peace be upon him, over the Pharaoh. What did he say? نَحْنُ أَوْلَى بِمُوسَى مِنْكُمْ. You see the word? We are closer to Musa alayhi salam. We follow Musa alayhi salam. We love Musa alayhi salam. We too will fast this day. And when the Prophet Muhammad sallallahu alayhi wasallam spoke about Isa alayhi salam, the same word is used. It's an authentic narration where the Messenger of Allah sallallahu alayhi wasallam said, أَنَا أَوْلَى النَّاسِ بِعِيسَى بْنِ مَرْيَمْ فِي الْأُولَى وَالْآخِرَةِ. I am the closest person in the world to Jesus, the son of Mary, in this life and in the next. They said, كَيْفَ ذَلِكَ يَا رَسُولُ اللَّهِ. How is that, O Messenger of Allah? 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He said that the prophets are brothers that basically come from the same father, but they have different mothers. Their religion is one. And he said, وَلَيْسَ بَيْنَنَا نَبِي, and there is no prophet between me and my brother, Jesus, peace be upon him. And so Muslims feel this deep affection to Ibrahim alayhi salam, to Abraham, to Moses, to Jesus. And it's an affection that's based upon belief. One of following the way of these prophets. And Allah is saying in the Quran to us, of course, and this shapes the psyche of the Muslims, this is what connects you to a prophet. This is what connects you to a people. Now bring it back to the modern day. If you say Jesus is a Palestinian, so Christians and Muslims of the land there currently who claim Jesus, peace be upon him, in different ways. There's no doubt that the way that we believe in Isa Islam is different from the way that Christians believe in Isa Islam. But the two religions that believe in Jesus, peace be upon him, in some capacity, both of them happen to be Palestinians that live in the same land. Both of those populations happen to be native Palestinian populations. Of course, the Palestinian Christian population is about 10% of Palestinians as a whole. They make up about 20% of Bethlehem, about 30% of Nazareth. And subhanAllah, that rich history between the two communities, Palestinian Muslims and Palestinian Christians, it goes back deep. It goes back deep. What we celebrate when we talk about Sayyidina Umar, Umar ibn al-Khattab radiallahu anhu, entering into Jerusalem. And when he goes to Jerusalem and not only upholds the sanctity of places of worship, resettles 50 Jewish families into Jerusalem that had been expelled. And when he is offered to pray in the holiest site in Christianity. Because they talk about Muslims and they say that Muslims have this bloodthirst and they always have this secret agenda to demolish everything, right? Umar ibn al-Khattab, who's a more dominant figure in Islamic history than Umar ibn al-Khattab, is offered by the Christians in Jerusalem to pray in the Church of the Holy Sepulchre. What is the Holy Sepulchre? It's the place that Christians believe that Jesus was crucified. It's the place where they have the empty tomb of Jesus. It doesn't get more than that. And the time of Dhuhr comes in and the patriarch says to him, go ahead and pray here. It'll be a sign of our togetherness. Umar says, no, no, if I pray here, then Muslims will come later on and say, Umar prayed here. They're going to get rid of your church and put a masjid in its place.

Look at the foresight. And if you can put up a picture of the Holy Sepulchre, the Church of the Holy Sepulchre. So this is the Church of the Holy Sepulchre. Omar takes a few steps out and he goes to another place and he prays. And that is, of course, you can put up the next slide, Masjid Omar today, the place that he prayed outside of the church. And subhanAllah, written on the mihrab, كلما دخل عليها زكريا المحراب وجد عندها رزقا. The ayat, the verses of Zakariya alayhi salam entering upon Maryam alayhi salam and finding the sustenance that was provided to her through divine means. So that's the first thing that we take. The second thing, which is actually really profound as well, is that when Umar radiallahu ta'ala anhu obviously restores what he restores, settles historic communities there in Jerusalem, and establishes Islam in the way that he established it so beautifully, we know that the next transition is going to come through the Crusaders, who didn't just destroy everything that was holy to Muslims, but destroyed everything that was holy to churches that didn't belong to their denomination of Christianity, and destroyed everything that was holy to Jews as well. So they massacred Muslims, Jews, and Christians that didn't belong to their denomination. When Salahuddin al-Ayyubi rahimahullah restores Jerusalem after everything that was done to the Muslims, and we claim that history beautifully, a century of being mistreated in the most cruel ways by the Crusaders who did it in the name of Christianity, what does Salahuddin do? Not only does he restore Al-Aqsa, he restores the sites of the Christians, and subhanAllah, he appoints a family. This shows you how Muslims treated this land. He appoints a family to handle the keys of the Holy Sepulchre. And this was something that the Christian denominations wanted, because that way they don't have to fight over the keys, right? So if you have a Muslim, he's a neutral arbiter. Until today, I want you to look up Adib Judah, who actually holds the keys to that church. 850 years, that key has transferred from Muslim family to Muslim family. They wake up every morning and they open the church for the Christians. That's not the story of Palestine that's being told to the American public. That's not the story of Palestine that Christians, Christian Zionists and evangelical Christians, share in their churches about the history of Islam and the history of Palestine when it comes to upholding the sanctity of that place. And of course, when we talk about Isa alayhi salam, particularly Jesus, peace be upon him, something very beautiful. If you look at the Dome of the Rock, what is inscribed on it, of the inscriptions on the Dome of the Rock, is the actual birth story of Isa alayhi salam, when his mother Maryam alayhi salam gave birth to him, carried him when he spoke from the cradle, when he affirmed his prophethood, and when he affirmed that he was not a begotten son of Allah, but rather the continuation of the lineage of the prophets before. So there's circumstance, there's creed, there is the story of two Palestinian communities, or the Muslim and the Christian communities, both being Palestinians that have lived in that land for centuries, that have upheld their traditions without interruption, both being Palestinian once again. But then some would say, well, is the land based upon authority, or is the claimant based upon who has ruled that land for the longest? Now, if you look at Jerusalem in particular, for good reason, it's one of the most fought over cities in history, right? And it has changed rule over 25 times in history, where different empires have ruled Jerusalem, and by extension, the land of Palestine, or most of the land of Palestine. If you were to base it on period of rule, who has the right to that land, or who gets to claim that land in their name? Who makes that decision? The Byzantines, Christian Byzantines, who ruled it for over 300 years? Or is it the pre-Constantine Romans, ruled it for 250 years? Or is it the Jews, who ruled it for 205 years or so, just a little over 200 years? Or is it the Muslims, who ruled it for over 1,000 years between the different empires, the longest empire being Ad-Dawla al-Uthmaniyya, the Ottomans, who ruled it for 400 years. So no group has ruled Jerusalem longer than the Ottomans. Or do you go before that? Do you go to the Canaanites and the Egyptians, who ruled it for almost 4,000 years?

right? Who gets to make the call that they have the right to that land based upon length of authority, length of rulership? And so this is one way that you also have to carry the debate in an intelligent and historical way. Who gets to call it what they call it? Because it's changed names based upon who ruled it multiple times. Who gets to claim it in that way from a political perspective? And so again, if it's about the Muslims, then, or it's about how long it was ruled for, then we should just agree that Jerusalem should be Uthmani and we'll be fine, right? Who gets to claim the land on that basis? And the last one, of course, is based upon lineage. And this is where you have, of course, the most mental gymnastics that are used and historical revisionism to say that Isa alayhi salam was literally an Israeli. Jesus, peace be upon him, was Israeli. That the Israel of the Bible is the Israel of today. Let's unravel this for a few moments. The current Palestinian population is made up of a people that have resided in that land for a total of about 1,200 years. And that's not even including what predates them in terms of the DNA and the genetics that were encompassed in their existence. There are literally families that have lived in that land for over 1,000 years, right? That make up a rich, diverse lineage of that which comes before them. Now, if someone were to say, well, what about Bani Israel? Do we not acknowledge that Isa alayhi salam, that Jesus, peace be upon him, was an Israelite, that he was from Bani Israel? Therefore, are we denying that connection? Absolutely not. We absolutely do affirm Bani Israel's existence, and we affirm that there were righteous people from Bani Israel. And of course, the most righteous of Bani Israel were the prophets of Bani Israel. And Isa alayhi salam was, of course, from Bani Israel in that sense. No one is denying that. But here's where it gets very interesting and where it's important for you to be able to say what needs to be said without fearing being called an anti-Semite who's supposedly trying to deny someone else's connection to that land. Bani Israel, or Israel, is not the same as a European colonial project that is less than 100 years old called Israel. This is historical. This is based in fact, not based in fiction or imagination or someone's religious text. When it says Israel or Bani Israel in the Bible, you cannot make the claim that this is the same thing as what we say today, because what that effectively does, and this is why it's important for us to not fall victim to their frameworks like anti-Zionism is anti-Semitism. When you affirm them being the same thing, you effectively turn the indigenous population into the Amalek, the Amaleks, which is what Benjamin Netanyahu quotes when he talks about the ethnic cleansing of Palestinians from their land. If you make them one and the same, you turn everybody else, the indigenous people of that land, into the Amalek, the Amaleks, whose men, women, children, and even riding animals are subjected to death. And that is exactly what we are seeing happening right now. Right? So that religious extremism is actually taking shape right in front of our eyes, not from the mouth of a rabbi in Jerusalem, from the mouth of the prime minister himself, right? Who is carrying out a genocide by making that false equivalency. Here's where it gets even more interesting when you talk about the natives of that land and the concept of lineage, Bani Israel. Do those who were settled in Israel today, are they the descendants of Bani Israel? If they were to do DNA tests on the people that were settled, the Jewish communities that were settled in the land of Israel established in 1948, are they the descendants of Bani Israel? Is a guy from Wiley, Texas, and this is, I'm actually talking about something serious, by the way, a guy from Wiley, Texas, in the name of birthright, who can board a plane in the United States and go occupy a historical home that has been with the Palestinian family for hundreds and hundreds and hundreds of years. Is that guy from Wiley, Texas, or Brooklyn, New York, who's as pale and un-Jesus looking as they come, right? Is that guy a descendant of Bani Israel?

Is that guy someone who gets to say, this is my land and I'm a descendant because I claim that lineage or I claim that religious belief? Not only is it ahistorical, but very interesting. If you read, there was an article that was written by an Israeli historian, Shlomo Sand, in 2008, which is called Israel Deliberately Forgets Its History. And he talks about how the Bible is not a historical text. You can't use it as a

0: serious historical doubt on the Jewish exile of 70 AD, and that many of the Jews of Europe were created by conversion. And actually, and this is where it gets very interesting, the Palestinians, who are the natives of that land, who have lived there for over a millennium, families and families and families and families, that many of them would have some ascendancy to some lineage that traces back to Bani Israel. Because if you look at even the words of the first Israeli prime minister himself, David Ben-Gurion, he was someone who actually originally verbalized the belief that Palestinian Jews never left that land. And many of those who are Palestinians today are the descendants of people, historical Jewish communities that would have converted to Islam later on and had children, had children, had children, had children. So there would be a greater chance in terms of the lineage of historical Palestinian communities tracing back to some from Bani Israel that continued to remain in that land than making this connection to random people in Brooklyn, New York, or Wiley, Texas, or whatever it may be, right, that get to go and claim the historical hands, the historical lands and the historical homes of people. You'll also see, by the way, and I'll end with this, and it's significant, because when you read history books prior to the establishment of the state of Israel as it is today, you'll often hear or you'll often read historians write the words first century Palestine. You will see historians talk about Palestinian Judaism to distinguish it from Judaism in diaspora. And that, of course, will refer to the 2% of the population that was a historic Jewish community that was there before the State of Israel was established. They were not persecuted by the Palestinians. Jews were, of course, persecuted in Europe. And the Zionist project is an inherently secular project that was imposed on the Palestinian people and removed their connection to their land, removed their connection to their holy sites, and so much more. What do I want us to take back in conclusion here? When people try to deny our connection to our holy sites, to our prophets, and they make it sound ridiculous for you to say something as simple and historical as Jesus, a Palestinian, right? You need to know how to push back on that. And you need to be able to challenge it by circumstance, by creed, by history. That if anyone, if there's any label that could be given to Isa alayhi salam outside of a creedal title, then it would be that Jesus, peace be upon him, was a Palestinian, that Isa alayhi salam was a Palestinian. That doesn't mean he carried a Hawiya from Palestine. That means that do not dare associate Jesus, peace be upon him, or any of the noble prophets, including Yaqub alayhi salam, Israel, with Israel of today that carries out the murder of young Palestinian children named Yaqub, named Yusuf, named Isa, and is actively carrying out a genocide with support, unfortunately, from our government and funded, you know, in many ways by Christian Zionists even, who have ignored deliberately the existence of historical Palestinian communities. We ask Allah to be with our brothers and sisters that are oppressed in Palestine and all over, to be with the refugees wherever they are that resemble the prophets who for the most part were refugees. And we ask Allah to be with the Maryams and the Isas and the Ibrahims and the Musas and all of them that are under the rubble in Palestine, that are under the rubble due to the airstrikes, that are being starved off, that are living some of their most difficult days. May Allah give them an eternity of joy in al-Firdaus al-A'la and grant them shahada and grant them victory. Allahumma ameen. Jazakumullahu khairan. Wassalamu alaikum wa rahmatullahi wa barakatuh.
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5: Bismillah ar-Rahman ar-Rahim, in the name of God, the most compassionate, the most merciful.

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1: Now how you heard what I just recited may have caused you a range of emotions. It may have given you what some social scientists describe as linguistic threat or anxiety, which can happen when a foreign language is spoken around you. Or it may have sparked curiosity and interest about what it was that was just recited. Or maybe you just appreciated how it sounded, or maybe you just don't like my voice. A complex interplay of psychological factors can influence how we deal with the foreign and the unfamiliar. But the verse that I recited from the Quran translates as follows. Say we believe in God and what has been revealed to us, and what has been revealed to Abraham, Ishmael, Isaac, Jacob, and his descendants, and what was given to Moses, Jesus, and other prophets from their Lord. May peace be upon them all. We make no distinction between any of them, and it is to him that we wholly submit. When I translate the verse, suddenly the foreign and the distant may now feel familiar and near. But going from foreign to familiar is usually a process that many find inconvenient or too complicated to engage. Because in more ways than one, ignorance can be comfortable and knowledge can be complicating. When my worldview perfectly conforms to an algorithm that aligns good and bad and truth and falsehood neatly to my likes and dislikes, then I inevitably live comfortably in my chamber of ignorance that intentionally or unintentionally excludes people and ideas that could be disruptive. There are some who find joy in exploration and experiencing others. With the example of the recitation of the Quran, some would shed tears even if they didn't understand a word of it, just by being captivated by the beauty of the recitation or even the emotion of the reciter. But those who take it a step further by familiarizing themselves with the meaning of Islam's sacred scripture may find an even deeper sense of enrichment. The Quran

speaks about Christians who hear the scripture and whose eyes fill with tears, not just out of an appreciation for the recitation, but also out of recognition. When the righteous Christian leader of Abyssinia, known as the Najashi, received the first set of Muslim refugees, fleeing the persecution at the hands of the pagan elites of Mecca, he initially granted them safety out of a commitment to his own scripture and principles of justice. But then when his diplomatic ties with Mecca were put to the test, and Islam and the Muslim community were misrepresented to him, he called forth the Muslims to recite from their book. As Ja'far, the cousin of the Prophet Muhammad, peace be upon him, read verses about Jesus and Mary, peace be upon them, he was deeply moved, and he famously drew a line in the sand, saying, "The difference between us and you is no greater than this line." This religious recognition of his had massive political implications, and that it shaped his legendary refugee policy. He no longer saw these people as wanderers and Bedouins from the Arabian desert, but as brothers and sisters in humanity and faith. The familiarity led to a beautiful, logical place of friendship and fraternity through faith. There's perhaps nothing more beautiful than when you see the best of what you hope to be in people whom you once assumed the worst. The great Syrian historian Ibn Asakir records that when a group of Byzantine Christians first encountered the Muslims in their worship in the great mosque of Damascus, they paused and said admiringly, "You remind us of the disciples of Christ." And there's no shortage of historical accounts to a similar effect. Sometimes, however, the familiar can cause a different reaction. One Easter, many years ago, around the time when the movie The Passion of the Christ was released, that's when Mel Gibson was still okay, I held a series of Friday sermons on Jesus, peace be upon him, in Islam, and I invited the local community to attend. We put an ad in the local newspaper, and 30 to 50 of our neighbors joined every single week for the Friday sermon for an entire month. And at the end of the last sermon of the series, I walked to the back of the mosque and I found a gentleman named John sitting alone. He was one of the last people left in the mosque and he looked like he was about to burst into tears. But as he was looking at the inner part of the dome, the look on his face wasn't one of contentment or even grief. It was actually one of frustration. And so when I put my hand on his shoulder and asked him if he was okay, he responded by saying, "People who pray like Jesus to the Lord of Moses 5 times a day, and I'm supposed to believe you're going to hell?" He went on to explain that it was the first time he felt like he had witnessed the biblical references of Jesus falling on his face in prayer in real life, and that now he had to seriously reassess his own convictions. He was perplexed by us because he always assumed us to be worshiping another God altogether and following some sort of pagan religion with incoherent ideas. But what he saw in Islam that was familiar to him had now become a test to him. Which brings me to another conversation of mine, which forms the basis of this address. I was once asked by a fellow professor, after giving a 101 presentation on Islam, if I could honestly say to him with a straight face that Islam was not a threat to him. I responded to him by saying, "Islam is not a threat, but it is a test." In the case of John, Islam was a theological test to him. But in a much broader sense, Islam as a religion and the Muslim community provide a potent test to almost every political and social movement, trend, claim, or party in our Western societies today. And if you don't reckon with this test, you risk not just alienating or oppressing Muslim populations, but robbing yourselves of the opportunity to appreciate the beauty of what has been made foreign to you before, and not remedying the gaps in your own thinking and practices. First, we must start with the ugly. The demonization of Islam and the dehumanization of Muslims based on manufactured fears has led to all sorts of political and social problems. Now, there are two types of foreign to reckon with in regards to Islam and the Muslims. There's the exotic foreign, and there's the extremist foreign. The exotic foreign is the foreign which casts Orientalist tropes on Islam and Muslims with a lens that never allows them to be seen as part of anything other than their mysterious own. And the extremist foreign that portrays Islam and Muslims as uniquely

dangerous and suspicious, which has formed the basis of the colonization of the Muslims abroad and the securitization of the Muslims at home. At the onset, the two foreigns may seem unrelated, but they actually do feed off of one another. Both lenses involve a charitable read of the quote-unquote West, past and present, and a scathing read of the quote-unquote Muslim world, past and present. And it may be perhaps that much of this projection of Islam and the Muslim world is a lack of recognition of the ways in which Islamic civilization has already contributed to the very fabric of Western civilization as we know it today. Everything from the coffee that we drink to our medicine, some would say they're the same thing, to our toothbrushes and combs, to our math and sciences, to the robes you adorn yourself with when you hopefully all graduate from this wonderful institution, to the legal traditions you study to get there, to the domes in your architecture, and in many ways the university system itself, to the study of optics and psychology and surgery and the hospitals they're performed in. And the list goes on and on. But you wouldn't know that watching the crude portrayal of Muslims over the years who seem hell-bent on destruction and unable to function outside of the harsh Arabian desert, a place where the women are all seductive and subjugated and the men are vicious and malicious. And while these stereotypical constructs were brought to life through Western imagination onto Western screens, the very contributions of the Muslim world to Western human progress were erased. And even worse, the main contribution of the West to the Muslim world in return has been to tame and civilize populations by force to supposedly protect them from themselves and the world from their terror. And this is precisely how the exotic foreign lens plays into the extremist foreign lens that renders Muslim populations uniquely dangerous. A mentality is forged of, we must liberate them out of mercy and benevolence, ironically, by bombing them mercilessly. So you effectively become our saviors in Hollywood, but our tormentors in real life. Muslim men are inherently in need of being restrained, and Muslim women are inherently in need of being rescued. And so in the name of women's rights, women are droned and starved and left in utter desperation as their nations and families are shred to pieces. And in the name of human rights, human atrocities are committed far from the sight of those who unwillingly or unknowingly fund them with their tax dollars. And just as ignorance has led to a lack of appreciation for what Islamic civilization has meant to Western civilization, it has also led to a lack of acknowledgement for the many harms caused to the Muslim world through historical and ongoing projects of Western imperialism. But as the saying goes, a history written in blood cannot be erased by lies written in ink. Fabricated lies, see weapons of mass destruction, by unrepentant global powers that justify illegal invasions in order to steal the resources of Muslim lands, long predate the Iraq War. Virtually every attempt to arrogantly impose a Western conception of democracy on foreign populations has failed and left in its wake nothing but misery, destroyed civilizations, and civil wars. Rather than be held accountable for deliberate crimes to stunt the progress of some Muslim-majority countries, these advanced democracies add insult to injury by insisting that the very countries they ruined are in fact the authors of their own destruction, and that the solution to the liberation of these backward countries is, you guessed it, even more unsolicited, unwanted, and most importantly, utterly failed intervention by enlightened superpowers. Now, that is not to say that all problems that exist in the Muslim world are externally imposed and to be blamed on the West. Nor is it to say that there's nothing redeeming about Western civilization as it is celebrated today. It's to say that a sincere and inquisitive mind that is willing to be vulnerable in the pursuit of truths made so foreign will likely arrive at a very different conclusion about Islam and the Muslim world than what is mainstream today. It's also true that the sincere and inquisitive Muslim is also self-critical, and that Muslims should challenge themselves to live in accordance with their best examples, despite the overwhelming obstacles. As Muslims, we should constantly seek to revisit the beauty of the pristine example of our Prophet Muhammad, peace be upon him, and to revive the golden age of Islamic contributions inspired by that example. Our oppressors are not our teachers, and our obstacles are not our excuses. So while we refuse to let others pontificate to us, we preach to ourselves and to our world simultaneously to be better. Now, some might say, even while acknowledging that Islamic golden age
that it's time to stop living in the past. Islam and Muslims today, they argue, are a shadow of their predecessors. Most modern discoveries and progress take place outside of the Muslim world and often outside of faith communities altogether. The world's religions that remain relevant today have largely done so in spite of and not because of their actual teachings. And so religions have to constantly monitor societal trends and then rapidly undergo a rebranding exercise, which often entails renegotiating their core beliefs as a matter of pragmatic survival, or aligning their beliefs entirely to secular and unholy pursuits of power. And so Islam has to stop resisting reform of its core values and tenets if it wants to thrive in today's world. My answer to that is, why is it that despite all the calamities and challenges that continue to plague many Muslim-majority countries, and the pressures and discrimination that come with being a Muslim minority, Islam remains the fastest growing religion in the world? And while you may sneeringly say, we just have more kids, I'd respond with, we certainly have a lot more converts as well. So how do we make sense of this? In my view, in one word, authenticity. From the preservation of its message and the historicity of the Quran, to the commitment and adherence of its followers to its tenets, to the simplicity and consistency of its message, to the intuitive yet uncompromising nature of its moral code, the core value proposition of Islam is so potent and robust that it connects deeply and profoundly with those seeking fulfilling answers to some of life's most perplexing questions. The human inclination to worship is innate and impossible to overcome. Whether the object of our worship and devotion is God, or technology, or progress, or human reason, or indeed our own desires, we are all in some way devout. Islam is so widely appealing because it places an unrivaled emphasis on submission to the only entity that is absolute, God, emphasizing that everything and everyone, by comparison and contrast, is relative. Thus, the very essence of the Islamic faith begins with the act of ultimate humility in opposition to satanic pride, which is to dethrone oneself in recognition of one's fallibility and imperfection. It is hard to imagine an expression more authentic or sincere, and this is what is so profoundly appealing about Islam to many who have embraced it. It is a striking, counterintuitive, and historic anomaly. By and large, Islam has resisted reinventing itself to align with the prevailing orthodoxies of society, and Muslims have insisted on the full practice of their faith in the face of much discrimination. Though this seemingly stubborn refusal to relent should be costly, Islam, if anything, continues to grow exponentially. And so if the goal is to exert maximum pressure to make Muslims uncomfortable with their Islam as it is, I would argue that it will only make Muslims insist more on their faith. So we will remain, just by being ourselves as a result of that, a test for ever-evolving systems of thought and governance, a test for new trends, a test for new worried populations that may see our insistence on our faith as a threat. And we've already seen the impact of such a dangerous framing of our religion and community, not just abroad, but here at home. While anti-refugee and anti-immigrant rhetoric and policies rooted in ignorance and fear are on the rise, the Muslim refugee is not looked at merely as one who may consume some of a nation's resources or dilute its identity, but a threat to that nation's existence because perhaps they'll inflict terror or infect their populations with regressive ideologies. The Muslim prisoner, jailed on false terrorism charges or for mere thought crimes, isn't afforded the same backing by rights organizations that otherwise fight for liberties and the end of mass incarceration. Because to defend a prisoner accused of supporting ISIS or Al-Qaeda may end up costing you your own security, or at the very least lead to your permanent social stigmatization, even though the accused may be entirely innocent. Muslims feel the double standards around them all the time. It's why Palestine not being given the Ukraine treatment despite 7 decades of a sustained illegal occupation stings so much. And let me state here, in unequivocal terms, anti-Palestinian bigotry is Islamophobia, even if not all Palestinians are Muslim. I say that because anti-Palestinian bigotry employs the same Islamophobic tropes. It employs the same framing and tactics to dehumanize Palestinians,
Muslim or otherwise, and deprive them of their basic human rights. We get it. We're a test to the principles you claim, whatever they may be. And that's why, no matter where you stand politically, we test you. If you're a self-proclaimed conservative who believes in preserving religious freedom and religious values in society, yet somehow simultaneously seek to remove Islam and the ability of Muslims to practice or even exist in your society, you are betraying your own claims. There's nothing Christian about your cause, and you should know that white nationalism is no less secularizing than anything on the left. And if you're a self-proclaimed liberal who fights for the rights of minorities to live in peace and without harassment, yet simultaneously seek to remove the rights of religious communities, including minorities, to practice their religion without fear of reprisal or legal repercussions, and to adhere to their own values of unchanging moral truths, even if that means challenging your liberal values, you too are betraying your own claims. And so no matter where you fall on the political spectrum, Islam is a test to your political views and the elasticity of your claims to pluralism. As the great Muhammad Ali said about himself, I am America, but the part you won't recognize, but get used to me. Black, confident, cocky, my name, not yours, my religion, not yours, my goals, my own, get used to me. The words I am America can easily be spoken as I am the United Kingdom, or I am France, or whatever other place that Muslims have found it difficult to live freely and faithfully. Muhammad Ali, though, who initially posed the test to America's legal system, war machine, and understanding of itself politically, socially, and theologically, is now rightly recognized for enriching it and the world beyond measure. It is my hope that many will come to see today's Muslims today in the same way tomorrow, and maybe even today as well. I want to end with an observation, though, that it is often when we are all vulnerable that we're suddenly forced to work together. It has been my experience that nothing brings us together like crisis. It's in crisis that we arrange our priorities to meet a common threat and that we are reminded of our shared humanity. It's during that reminder that we can learn empathy for one another and be enriched by one another's presence. Humanity faces the major threats of environmental degradation, increased political polarization through social media, potential nuclear wars, global hunger, and the advent of technologies that seem to make us less human and see others as less human. Muslims are used to being looked at as the threat, but we are a community of faith that loves to serve. If you lower your guard and see that beauty, you may understand us a bit more and the beautiful religion that we adhere to. And so as I started with the ugly, I'll end with the beauty that can arise out of the ugly. They both happen to involve the infamous date of 9/11 in the United States. All Muslims have grown up in the United States under the shadow of 9/11, and it has had global implications. And I look not just at September 11th, 2001. I actually look at September 11th, 2005, and September 11th, 2011. Allow me to explain why. I'm from a city in the United States known as New Orleans, Louisiana. And we were struck in 2005 by one of the greatest natural disasters in the history of our nation. The same amount of casualties, or close to the same amount of casualties, as the 9/11 terror attacks. And all types of property damage and so much more that happened to our city. And as a Muslim community, we came out to serve. We went to shelter after shelter to bring people into our homes, to bring people into our mosques. We served, we rebuilt, we gutted out homes, and suddenly we were looked at entirely different. When we went to the largest shelter at the time of evacuees, the Astrodome in Houston, where there were thousands of evacuees, we asked for a date in which we could serve food to all of those who were there. And the shelter management said to us, there's only one date available to you, September 11th. Now, we could have walked away from that and said it's not worth it. Imagine the optics of Muslims just 4 years removed from 9/11, walking into the Astrodome with their thobes and hijabs and kufis and beards with boxes in their hands on that day when the fears of our community would be stoked in the way that they would annually, where most Muslims on 9/11 would stay indoors
and in fact, till today, still do. But we took it as a challenge. We said, you know what? We renew our intentions. Our goal is to serve. It may be for a divine wisdom that this is the only day that was given to us, and we will serve everyone in that day of 9/11. And what ended up happening was, as Muslims came out on 9/11, 2005, to serve the evacuees in the Astrodome, we were the only relief group to receive a standing ovation from all of the evacuees. I fast forward to another 9/11 anniversary, the 10-year anniversary of 9/11, where as faith groups who had now become more familiar with one another in New Orleans, Louisiana, after that disaster, we decided to do something positive and productive on that day rather than mourn and grieve. And so we decided to rebuild a section of the city that had never been rebuilt, Rivertown, to repaint, to redo the roads, to clean it up, and to completely transform it with hundreds of volunteers from our various faith communities to show what togetherness could look like. We did so. And then we came together in the mosque at the end of the day, and we had halal and kosher gumbo. The halal gumbo tasted a little better than the kosher gumbo. That's just my opinion. But you could see the tears in the eyes of the people that had once seen our community in a particular light. They sat there and they all looked like John in the back of my mosque, frustrated but content, hopeful but at the same time regretful. And it paved the way for many difficult conversations that had to be had. And as I say to people, when you complicate your worldview, it's a beautiful thing. And so I said to them, we have complicated things for you. You're welcome. As Al-Hajj Malik al-Shabazz, Malcolm X, once said, we need more light about each other. Light creates understanding. Understanding creates love. Love creates patience. And patience creates unity. Lastly, I want to acknowledge that some of this may be difficult to hear and process for some. But I want to applaud those who relinquish their comfort zones and find growth in what may be initially uncomfortable and unfamiliar. Difficult conversations form the basis of durable relationships. Durable relationships form the basis of healthy communities. Healthy communities form the basis of contributing societies. And as I began with a verse from the Quran, I would like to conclude with another one as well. This one, a call to get to know one another. يَا أَيُّهَا النَّاسُ إِنَّا خَلَقْنَاكُمْ مِنْ ذَكَرٍ وَأُنْثَى وَجَعَلْنَاكُمْ

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1: O people, we have created you all for male and female, made you into nations and tribes so that you may get to know one another. Verily, the most honorable among you in the sight of God is the most pious of you. Verily, God is all-knowing and all-aware. Thank you very much.
2: It's a new beginning. It's a new era. Salam Media. 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
1: Welcome back. You're still tuned in to News and Views with myself, Salai Lomakwidiere. And as I mentioned, it's a beautiful morning. And I hope that you've been connecting with us across our social media platforms. And we're going to be having an interesting conversation now. The government has announced plans to strengthen its response to gender-based violence. But organizations working in the sector and various others say South Africa needs more than just plans. It needs implementation. And one of the organizations that was on the ground was March in March. They've been calling for practical interventions to address the crisis, particularly around prevention, policing, accountability, and I think most importantly, the support for survivors. So we're going to be having that conversation with Mangobese Jacinta Zuma, who's joining us via our virtual platform. And she's going to be giving us insight on a different dynamic, a different role that March in March played yesterday, a protest against gender-based violence. Jacinta, thank you so much for joining us once again. Welcome to the show.
2: Sorry.
1: You are
2: thank
1: muted.
2: Thank you so much, thank you for the welcome.
1: No, pleasure is all ours. I want to jump right into it. The march yesterday, the 30th of September, a lot of people thought it was a deadline set. I think that was the communication over the last couple of months, that there was this quote-unquote new deadline for illegal migrants to leave the country. But it looked and turned out to be something totally different. Can you unpack that for us, please?
2: Well, that's because we've never issued a deadline. As March in March, we do not issue deadlines. I'm repeating this again. We do not issue deadlines as March in March. What we introduce are dates of action. And that's exactly what we did. And that's what we did yesterday, because it was an important day of action against the scourge of GBV violence that's happening in the country right now, whether committed by South Africans or people from outside the country. And we are calling on governments to be the ones that take this issue seriously. But of course, you always find a way of explaining everything that we complain about as a country when it comes to issues of crime and violence and the management of our borders and the illegal immigration that's happening in the country. Because we're saying that if our borders were not porous the way that they are, our governments would have been able to even manage the criminals that we have here, because even they have now resorted to running away and crossing borders to other countries. But on top of that, we do not have enough resources to manage our own country. Now, why manage other people's countries? So basically what we're saying is, if there were no millions and millions and millions of people in the country that we don't know, and the police having to be overstretched far than they should, maybe we'd be able to manage the crime that we have in the country.
1: The last time you and I spoke, there was a very, very big emphasis on the fact that March in March is a movement that is focused on combating illegal immigration in the country. The decision to integrate...
2: I'm sorry, I can't hear anything that you're saying.
1: Can you hear me now?
2: No, I can't hear you.
1: All right.
2: Let me quickly just... come off the link and come.
1: All right. I think we'll take a quick break and then we'll see if we can't reconnect and have this conversation with Jacinta Ngobese Zuma right after this. So I'm still in conversation with Jacinta Ngobese Zuma. Jacinta, can you hear me now?
2: Yes, I can hear you. Can you hear me?
1: Yes, loud and clear. Before we lost you there, I was asking a question around the previous conversation that you and I have, and how there was such a big emphasis on how March in March is an organization that is solely established to curb the rise of anti-illegal immigration in the country and how it has gotten out of hand. There was an integration of a march for GBV, considering the last couple of days and the events that have been happening, particularly in Ekurhuleni. Why that decision? Did you guys see an intersection of some sort between illegal migration and gender-based violence or failed policing? What led to the decision?
2: Look, I think you might have missed an important aspect of who we are. We're not just about illegal immigration. We are also about putting South Africans first. We've emphasized this several times, and I think you also might recall I said that to you even in our last interview. So when South African women are complaining to us, because we've received several complaints about Kempton Park Police Station particularly, that the policing there is horrendous. On top of that, the area itself has been taken over by people who are non-South Africans. And this is something that the community can attest to and has even done so in several interviews. And the police now are in the pockets of foreign nationals, as per the community. This is not what we're saying. This is what we have received from the community. And there's plenty of videos that have attested to this from our march that we had at Kempton Park. So we will not be boxed into just being about illegal immigration. We are everything that is about putting South Africans first.
1: And then it was on Tuesday, I think, the president came out and addressed the country. He announced, I think it was a four-point plan of how the government and the presidency plans to tackle gender-based violence. He mentioned things like a national case recovery operation, forensic backlog reduction, and so forth and so on. I'm sure you saw that address. What did you make of it? As a woman in South Africa, do you think it was enough, the announcements that were made by the president?
2: Look, as not only just a woman in South Africa, but as a woman who's dealing with a number of cases that we have received from South African women and children, for that matter, who have been raped and abused in this country, I feel like it's actually even sad that the president announced such a soft measure. What we require as a country is a change of legislation completely, to make sure that the enforcement of laws when it comes to especially issues of GBV and crime in general are fast-tracked, so that the people who are committing these crimes get what they deserve and off our streets as quickly as possible, which is something that we're not getting right now, because the right to getting bail is extended far than it should go. But then you say they shouldn't get bail, but then when you go back to the prosecutors, they'll also tell you about the rights of people who should get bail. Then when you say, but okay, there are extreme cases, sometimes you need to take note of that, then they will tell you that the prisons in South Africa are full. And then you ask yourself, why is South Africa, given that we can see that there's a number of people who are committing crimes and they're on the increase, not building more prisons, not becoming a country where we can actively talk about whether or not the citizens do or don't want the death penalty? These are all things that South Africans should be given a right to talk about. Because for us, anyone who rapes a child, for that matter, should not be given grace, and their rights must supersede those of that child that they've harmed. So these are the things that we're saying, that giving us a four-point plan is not it, especially when you've declared something as a national state of disaster. It means that you are not willing to put your words to match your actions.
1: No, very, very important. I'm busy scrolling it because I'm looking for an article that I saw earlier. I'm not sure if you probably saw it. It's from Ground Up. And they are essentially saying, well, from, you know, their perspective, they feel like a lot of what you guys have been doing, or how you've been integrating the message of anti-gender-based violence into one of the stances that you've picked up, I'm quoting here. It says, there's a consideration from a lot of activists that the level of violence that migrant women have been subjected to by some members of March in March, portray a hypocrisy from the organization to protest against gender-based violence. What do you make of that?
2: First of all, I'm not answerable to Ground Up, because Ground Up is one of those media houses that have consistently called out, if you know what I'm saying.
1: Yeah.
2: Ground Up has consistently made it a mission to even spread things that we have never done and labeled it as things that we have never done. So I'm not answering to Ground Up. I'm not answerable to Ground Up. Ground Up must continue serving the NPO that they're an NPO, if I can put it that way, not really a news agent, because their funding doesn't come from internal South African sources. They get their sources from the same people that fund the NPOs and NGOs that are meant to keep migrants in South Africa. So we can't take anything that they say as being news. It's actually just propaganda. But nonetheless, I'm going to address that when we say put South Africans first, and they say that we've done something to women and children, I wonder what those things are, because we've consistently maintained that one of our biggest issues is the fact that in South Africa, the majority of migrants are not even women or children, for that matter. It's mostly men. Men from countries like Somalia, Ethiopia, Nigeria, etc., etc. And that has been our consistent stand, that if we were to import migrants or refugees, for that matter, should it not be more women than it is men? Because currently you've got more men coming into this country, even being trafficked into the country under the disguise of refugees, and running tuck shops in this country, holding refugee status permits. So if they're saying that we've done something, then they must give you that something that they say that we've done. Mm. And telling us that we've displaced women and children is actually not even a thing. Because on the 30th of June, the majority of the people that were interviewed are people who said they left their homes because they were scared of the deadline of the 30th of June, which we did not announce, by the way. Now, if people are saying they're scared of a deadline, what is it that we did as much in March that makes them believe that we are the ones that displaced those people? On top of that, we're not the ones that made those women and children to be poor in their country so that they come to South Africa and resort to extreme things like crossing the border to get a good life. If anyone should be held accountable, it's actually those people and their government. It's about time that all these organizations and these propaganda media start holding the right people accountable. If we're saying that the laws of the country must be enforced, the laws of the country don't speak about gender. They don't say that women and children can come into the country legally. There's no such a law. There's no such. So if we're saying we're advocating for the laws of the country to enforce, where it says that people who are in the country legally must go, you can't then now resort to telling us that we abused women and children when we are talking about the law. The law, that's what we continuously emphasize, that people must stop talking about much and much as if they're talking about something that is based on our feelings. It's not our feelings that made illegal immigration a crime. It's the government.
1: I think that's where you're going to leave it, Jacinta. Thank you so much and really appreciate you always giving us your time.
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5: You're still tuned in to News and Views with myself, Salai Lomokudira, and we're going to be wrapping up today's edition of News and Views with a very, very important conversation. I'm sure you know, local government elections are upon us. The 4th of November are just a couple of months away, and the focus moves from national political promises to the issues residents on the ground are facing. So you and I, and the encounter that we have with local government elections, and the promise of water, of electricity, of roads, waste collection, and just general infrastructure and safety, bread and butter issues that maybe the guys out in Parliament don't necessarily have a lot of time for. But we have people in studio that we're going to be chatting to that are looking to become one of the people that are heading some of those portfolios, and we'll be speaking to ANC councillor candidate for Ward 54, Mam Elchina Ndlovu, who's campaigning under the theme Building Better Communities Together. And we're going to be focusing on trying to get to know her, and I think that's the most important aspect of it, and most importantly look into her campaign and what really concerns her about Ward 54. Mam Elchina, how are you?
6: I'm very well, thank you.
5: I'm well. Thank you so much for joining us. I want to kickstart the conversation by you introducing yourself to the residents of Ward 54. Those that may not necessarily know who you are, they just see you maybe on posters or circulating on social media. Give us a bit of background.
6: I'm Elchina Ndlovu. I reside at Mondio. I've been a resident in Mondio for about more than 20 years now. I am passionate about community development and making sure that our communities are better than what they were before. And I am also a very passionate person about development of young people and women in particular. And I love outdoors. I love the Lord also. I am a worshiper and a person who is at Grace Bible Church. So I am a minister at Grace Bible Church. So
5: hey, we have members of Grace Bible here in the house. What a coincidence. Wow.

0: Yeah.
1: Thank you. So I have resided in this community for quite a while, and it's not my first time being a councillor, by the way. This would be my last third time, because the last two times were beaten by the DA. We hope this time we'll be able to break through. Because our communities, I think there's nothing that is new that has happened. And
0: I want to jump directly into your campaign, Building Better Communities Together. That's the tagline of it all. Just tell us, what does that mean, especially for a community of Mondio and the surrounding areas, the ward that you're campaigning for? What does better communities built together by the residents look like?
1: A better community for me is an inclusive community, is as and I think the better for me is something that we are acknowledging as the African National Congress that could be best, but we are just making people to come to the better environment wherever they are at. You know, when you look at the Maslow hierarchy of needs, it tells you different levels of how we are, and we are different societies, and it's impossible to say we are a classless society. We can't be a classless society. However, we need to then bring people to be better from where they are at. And also, the whole community is a young community. If you look at the number of daycare centers that are in the area, you realize that we have a growing community, even though there's also an aging community. But also it's very important to say, how do we bring vibes and make sure that the people who stay in the south, and by the way, Mondio, the meaning of Mondio is my gold in French. And also that we are the jewel of the south. And I think we need to start reviving the jewel of the South, making sure that the South is attractive. It's also a tourism attraction, because we have a number of areas. We've got Gold Reef City that is there, but we have also Uncharted Waters that is at Klipriversberg area, where we walk and we have a nature reserve. But unfortunately, we need to bring more life. I think we could bring a zip liner there. We could be able to bring a zip liner. It's not something that is impossible. It's just something you rezone and you make sure that you make the area. And you can also bring, 21 Jump Street, we can have a facility just as you finish your 3.3 kilometers at the end. There's not far a Klipriver Recreation Center, but also there's an open field that we can actually say, how do we then utilize that as a recreation facility? So I'm seeing this also as something, because if you look at the number of cars and the number of people who visit our area, unfortunately, they only come during weekends. But there's nothing happening during the week. And we're fighting with AI. We're fighting with social media to raise our children. So it's important that we have something that will take our children out of the house and be able to say, I am going for a walk. Yes, at the end, this is what we'll do. A small and a beautiful restaurant there, it will actually make a difference in our communities.
0: I want to come to the challenges of Ward 54. You know, as much as an area like Mondio, as you mentioned, is the gold of the South. But it does have its problems. From your perspective, what do you think are some of those key issues that have plagued Mondio for the couple of years that it has been run by the Democratic Alliance?
1: Yeah, I think the areas we're covering is Ridgeway, it's Nova, it's Winchester, Cedar Ward, Mondio also. And Mondio is quite big. So the issues around the South are the issues. For me, the biggest concern that I had, more than one community member coming, we don't have a gravesite. If we have to bury our own, if we're saying we're a young community, and that's why, bringing life, we forget that the life will end. And it's at the time when you are supposed to go and bury your loved one, then you have to run around, because you can't depend on Nasrec. Nasrec is already bought up and it's filled. We can't go to Nasrec. We have to then identify land that will be able to have a gravesite. Not necessarily that you must travel all over Johannesburg to go and bury our loved ones. So for me, it is a priority, because it's something that can be done within a long-term time of 3 to 5 years, we can be able to achieve something and have a gravesite in our community. Because right now we travel all the way to Chrome that the other side of Johannesburg, not very far from Vereeniging, to go and bury our loved ones. Mm. And you know, in our culture, we love to go and do that and pay our last respects. Mm. So for me, it's a very huge thing. And there is land, a land that we can look at. There is the Zavia. If you look at the Zavia by the Nasrec Road, there's open land. And that open land, you can't develop anything because there are pylons. There's the pylon, the electricity line. Power lines that run through there. So it's either agriculture, you can develop that to agriculture, or you have a graveside where we have there's no much activity that would work. Whatever happens to electricity, then people are affected. So we do have land around Ward 54 that we can be able to say how we can make it.

0: And it can be an inexpensive exercise. When we mourn, we must not mourn also losing money because we're burying our loved one, even though we have to prepare ourselves. But it's something that I think we need to take consideration of as we develop our city.
1: I want us to take a quick break. When we come back, I want to focus on why. Why should the residents of Ward 54 vote for you? What are you going to bring to the table that's different from the previous administrations? And also, the political party that you're attached to, the ANC, it has been plagued with a lot of criticism over the years of our failures when it comes to service delivery and so on and so forth. So let's think about that for a moment, and then we'll discuss it further when we return.
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0: Question with Umam Elgina Ndlovu. She's a Ward 54 ANC councillor candidate. And yeah, she's going to be giving us insight on why you should vote for her. This is all leading up to the local government elections in November, helping you come to that decision. Well, not influencing you in any way, but giving her and other candidates a platform to explain to you why they deserve to have your vote. And Mamelgina, thank you so much for staying with us. Before we went on to that short break, I wanted us to chat briefly about the most important question. When someone goes to the ballot, they see your face and your name next to their second ballot paper because they're going to be two. Why do they need to take that X next to your name? What are you going to be doing differently compared to the previous administration?
1: I think I just want to also quote I'll paraphrase it, you know. There's a verse in the Bible that says, when the righteous are in power, and the people will be at peace, you know. So I think that is number one. As a person, as a person, you come in there, I am very passionate about assisting people. I have no interest of having my hand in the cookie jar. My interest is to make sure that people's lives are changed. But as the African National Congress also, we started the process of transforming our communities to be better communities. Mm-hmm. We have a plan. We came, even when we came into government, we had a plan of saying how we're going to change our communities. And that's why I stay in Mondio. That is number one. We're going to be a raceless a community where everybody can live together as neighbors. We are going to be communities that worship together in whatever way. We'll respect everybody's religion as the preamble of our constitution. But what is more critical is that we need to say in this area, we need to make sure that we monitor abandoned buildings. Because abandoned buildings bring people who are vagrant. Vagrants are the ones who will be able to then start taking things and you know, destroying the infrastructure, stealing and all those things, and stealing especially the cables and stuff like that. And then we are in problems because they want to leave also. So it's important that we guard and look after the vagrant and vacant land and vacant houses. Because those vacant houses, I think there is a bylaw that says, how long must they stay? Well, if you buy land also, because if we leave land vacant forever, it's so easy for people to come and invade the land. We'll wake up tomorrow, there's a whole lot of other people that we don't know, and now we must give them alternative accommodation. So it's important that we monitor our open spaces. We fight that we don't have vacant houses and buildings, so that we are able to have a safe and people that will be able to have a beautiful and clean society. We need to also to make sure that we implement building bylaws, especially abandoned houses and buildings, because there are bylaws. And the issue is that, when we grow up, wherever we come from, we used to have people knocking in our gates and saying, who is working there? Who is there? And stuff like that. And what is it that is happening in your community? If you see somebody that is staying in a park, it's fine. They can have their joy. But it's important that we have these people being reconnected to their communities. Because there is a need to find out, what is the problem? Why are you not at home? Why are you staying at the streets? Because I don't think you came here because you, but then those are some of the things. In fact, recently, last month, because of the cold that was there, we had one of the community members who slept in the park who was found dead there. And they had to take him back to Bethlehem. So that cannot happen again. Because we have people who sleep on the streets, under the trees. There's a lot of green, a lot of parks that we need to enjoy. But then, unfortunately, there are people who also stay there. It's something that we need to correct and say, how do we make this? There are systems that we can also put in place. In fact, we can convert a building that is unutilized to a building that will house people at night, and they go out. And there's a system of how we do that. It is done overseas. It can be done in South Africa. And the challenge is that sometimes you don't bring our minds more to that, to say, how do we then have these people to say, you can't sleep on the street because of all the sorts of things, like the example I'm putting. But we're also saying, you vote for me because we are continuing where we left off. We know that we said we want to have our streets tired. So in the other areas, there were no roads. The better now is that there's a road. a tight road. In some areas and

0: most areas now. We have roads. But the better now, the worst thing about the roads is that they have potholes.
1: Mm.
0: We then need to resurface those roads. For example, our area, the whole of our area, it was developed from 1959. You can imagine the infrastructure that is already, you know, unfortunately, when I came in here, there's a pipe that was oozing out clean water. From where I was coming from. So it's important that we actually also replace infrastructure on the basis that we recognize that the area itself, it has been a while since the whatever pipe is underground has been there. I know the rainwater tried, they actually have done something just behind engine. They have renewed their pipes and right through the whole Columbine, where they put in new pipes to make sure that we have fresh water and water is running. But you also have to make sure that we have electricity that is affordable, electricity where people will be able to pay for it. If it means, for example, we have when you buy electricity, you are able to know how much you consume.
1: So
0: you are not going to be able to overburden and overcharged, because this is how you use electricity. This is how you use water, because this is some of the things that I'm thinking we need to start making sure that they're in place, but also have people who are paying for their services. Because much as we're saying there needs to be services, if you are not paying for your service, how do you think that service has been offered? Where does the money come from to have that service to be offered in the particular community? So it's very important that we pay for our services and we make sure that we choose an option that will work for us. Choose an option that will work for you to be able to afford the thing. Yes, we recognize that the issues of electricity have been a problem, but we are confident that we'll be able to resolve that. And I think for some time in most areas, that issue of going electricity and saying we're managing or maintaining and even the water, we need to have a presentation. For example, I would assume that in council, we need to have a presentation that says to communities, what is the plan for water if there's maintenance? We must be told beforehand, not 3 weeks or five, so that there's business continuity, because it's not only communities that are involved. There are businesses. In fact, some of our facilities in the city of Johannesburg suffer, and we can't have libraries running because there's no water. You can't have a clinic running because there's no water. And then when you realize that, you need to then say, how do you have a business continuity plan? In the event that we don't have water, how do we then go forward as a facility? Do we then have to budget as a city to have your tankers in there? Do we have to budget like we've budgeted to have the electricity things being put up there? How do we make sure that there's business continuity even if the services are not there? Which is something I pray that it will be something of the past. We can't be discussing this going forward. We need to make sure that the roads are maintained properly. The robots are functioning, because then they cause traffic. And for whatever reason, I like the system that we have at as you go towards Durban, Pietermaritzburg. You know, when you go there, the trucks know that they must keep to their left.
1: Yeah.
0: They know. You find that in Johannesburg, I'm not sure what is the road management and traffic management issues. Why do we see a whole truck full of coal on the first lane at peak hour? So that we do have highway patrols as the officers. And those are some of the things I'm thinking. They need to keep to the left. Because it's and also the traffic that goes to particular destinations comes at particular times. We can't have a truck coming from Sosol, Pietermaritzburg, whatever, arriving at the same time when we have to go to work at 7 o'clock in the highway. So those are small little things that can be adjusted to make sure that we live a smooth life. We also support business. We also support and making sure that in the disadvantaging of some of the things, or there's a challenge, we need to make sure that there's the business continuity. We are not affected by some of the things that are happening in our areas. The infrastructure, like I said, we need to have a plan. And that is why we need to have a business continue to say, if we are going to close the pipe for 3 days because we are renovating and renewing this pipe, then let's make sure that there's a plan. Mm. And people are aware, where business is aware, not as an announcement, but as a way of making you aware that prepare yourself. Because then this is what I'm doing. Yes, they tell us, but I'm not sure whether they would tell you on time. Mm. Or you will be told next week, there will be no water.
1: Or you just see it as it happens.
0: And then you start running around. Yeah. You must be getting tankers. You must be getting, how do I get electricity? You know, and I'm saying, let us have the basic running. Let us have our different signages looking right. Mm. Let us have the signages corrected. Why does it take 10 years for or 5 years or 6 months for a signage to fall and somebody must see that it has fallen? Why must I write a petition that the signage for XYZ is no longer there? It has fallen. Why must I have that a petition to say a stop sign has fallen?
1: Mm-hmm.
0: Because we need to have a regular checking of these things to say, yes, you know, when you come into a facility, sometimes when you're a facility manager, you check toilets are working, check lights are on, check there's nothing else. Why don't we have those kind of people that would come and say, yes, from the roads department who are doing signages? For example, there's no signage that says Klep Referberg Recreation Center, unless you are at the corner now. You know, and there's no, some of these big things that you have, and sometimes I congratulate the churches that would actually have and apply to say, I want a signage that will show that my church, because it's inside the community. But the signages, the stop signs, why must we have stop signs not functioning? Mm. We need to have management of our water at the roads. Why must we have a situation where we have a blocked, there's a flooded street because the
1: drainage system,
0: the drainage system is blocked?
1: Yeah.
0: Why must they block? We know it's a rainy season. Have we prepared ourselves to look into the different drainage systems? And before, and you know, the other very interesting fact about the drainage system is that there's life under there.
1: Mm.
0: Because people live there.
1: It's busy.
0: I remember the other time I wanted to buy something from the person who was at the robots, and I did not have a size. He ran and went under and came out on Weibo.
1: Underground.
0: Where do you come from? And now those people who are underground, when it's flooding, it's not only the water and the mud and the sand, it's also what was there.
1: Mm.
0: Because there's communities that you might not be aware of underground and these pipes. You know, when I grew up, they said you are Malala pipe. Now I understand what Malala pipe is.
2: Genocide is not a legal abstraction. Genocide is a mother searching for her child in rubble. Genocide is a doctor operating without anesthesia. Genocide is a child writing their name on their arm so their body can be identified if they are killed. This is what the world has been asked to witness. Now, we are asked to respond. South Africa. That response begins with our feet. 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
7: 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Salam Media. Humanity sets the agenda. Breaking stereotypes, moving boundaries, joining hands. Salam Media. Humanity sets the agenda.
4: I want to move on to crime.
0: Yes.
4: Crime, especially in the southern suburbs, is a very, very big problem. People don't even trust the police anymore. There are policing forums, there's private security which is in place. What's the plan around that? Is there a way to improve the community policing forums? Does Mondio and the surrounding areas have them in present? Are they operating the way that they should?
0: Yes, we do have a police forum at the Mondio police station. But I took two petitions in the past month about the killing of the women that was going on in our country. But what I think is a plan that we need to go back to. I remember the first minister who came with Mandela took all the officers to say officers must be officers, administrators must be administrators. Mm-hmm. If I train to be an officer, I need then to go and do my work as an officer. I'm not an administrator. Maybe that is why the administration in the police station is not as good as it's supposed to be, because that person was not trained to be an administrator. That person was trained to be a police officer. So they need to go and be able to go to the streets. Maybe we are short of the police because most of the police are administrators.
4: They're certifying documents.
0: They're certifying documents. And that is an administrative function.
4: True.
0: And yet they would be patrolling. I remember one of the things we're requiring that we want to see visible patrolling in different areas, especially when the schools are out or when people come back from work. And this gentleman says to me, the commissioner, he says to me, who was acting, no, it's fine, but you need to also make sure that you also meet and meet your children, go and fetch your children. But the irony is, I'm saying I'm a woman. I want to be safe. I might be fetching my child, that they must be safe. I might also not be safe.
4: True.
0: So that's why I'm saying we need authority who are there that they will be able to assist us to give aid, because they are trained to how to do this. Mm-hmm. I'm not aware of what is happening around, but I also like working together as communities around the issues of fighting crime, especially the gender-based violence and the killing of women. Like our president said, everybody must come on board. Let's see and hear what they are saying. The churches must come on board, mm-hmm. and say,

0: what is the plan? How do we talk to our community? What is the plan? Business must say, what is the plan? Different institutions must say, what is the plan? How are we going to contribute? Unfortunately, the issue of gender-based violence, it's a contact crime. It's something that happens indoors. It's an intimate crime. You might not know, I might not know, you might not know that I'm abused. I might not know until I cry or I scream. But what do we do when somebody screams? What do we do when we know that the labor will always run out screaming or the husband would be making noise? You can hear when people are arguing abnormally as neighbors. You know, how do we deal with it? So NGOs must come together and build this community to be safe. The churches must come together, build these communities. Political parties must come together to build these communities. We need to participate in the forums that are there and be able to say, how do we assist to make sure that people are also taken care of after the issue of counseling. We have people that are counselors that would come, and people are traumatized sometimes because of what has happened. Children are traumatized when their parents are fighting, and unfortunately, maybe they don't even understand. These people I love so much, why are they doing what they are doing? What? How do we make sure that the children are safe? How do we make sure that everybody else is safe in our community? How do we make sure that there is visible policing, which is what we're doing? I want to propagate that the plus 10 must come back.
1: Mm-hmm.
0: Because we had an issue situation before where we had a plus 10 community where we had police, people from different directorates and departments in the city coming together and making sure when there is a problem in a ward or in a region, we are able at region F, for example, to know that so-and-so will go and resolve it. My worry right now is that oozing pipe of fresh water is unaccounted for.
1: Mm.
0: It's the unaccounted for water. How long does it take for a job card to come out so that thing is fixed? How long does it come out when we say there is a best there's electricity outage, somebody just did something to the box? How long does it take for electricity to come and have a job card to make sure that is there? And these people work overtime, these people work every time there's night shift and all that. But how long do we have this thing? So for me is that we need to start making that being normal. You must know that we are employed, because the other thing is that we can't have people that sleep at the job. Because you ask yourself, if there's a job card that came out to say this must happen, why is it taking this long? Our people also don't have passion, but I think that passion must be also built within the system where we have encouragement and showing the people that the important job that they are doing. If you are a cleaner, understand why the place we hired you to come and clean this place. If we are saying you are fixing a pipe, understand why we have you fixing that pipe, so that you also have passion about your job that you are doing. Because unfortunately, you know, we are part of this whole big body. You know, there's a verse that talks about whatever, but you'll never hear the ear says no, I want to speak. The nose says no, I want to sneeze.
1: True.
0: Every part of our body does, and I'm saying, I have this big vision of seeing our communities functioning like that. Everybody keeping to their corner and making sure that they brighten whatever corner that they are at. If you are a pastor, how you encourage me when I come out there, I'm able to come and understand that, you know, I need to start living right, and I need to not be running in the street and walking with a bottle in my hand of alcohol. The biggest thing also, I think, it is a silent thing, but I also want to propagate that we don't want a liquor advert in our communities. Why can't we advertise deodorants?
1: Baked beans.
0: But then if you come into a community, there's a whole big bottle. What are you saying? Then we're surprised when every second house is a tavern. And yet we're applying. So I'm saying those are some of the things we say we need to discourage. And if we are having recreation, let's have them where we want to and be able not to affect other people who are not interested in participating.
1: In closing, you know, we've been talking to communities in the build-up to the local government elections, and the biggest issue they're always putting to us is the fact that we vote these ward councillors in, and once they get the job, we never see them again. How are you going to be different in that aspect? Visibility, making sure that you're accessible to the community whenever needed.
0: I think, one, we are going to have an office in the ward where we'll have a person that would be able to sit there as and when, twice a week or three times a week, because if you are already in council, there are other responsibilities of attending council, taking decisions, making sure that council function. So you would have a two, three days where people can come and have contact with you, bring whatever challenges they have, you are able to resolve. There will be that office that we put in place. In fact, we're trying to do that. We're just doing the logistics around, even making sure that, you know, when I have this problem, I have SASSA, I don't know what is happening, my SASSA card, even though it's not a local government function, but we can be able to say, where do you go? How do you do? Who do you call? So that is one. That is something that we're going to do. We're going to have monthly meetings to say, yes, we are here. For example, the first meeting I think I would have is to say, yes, now, thank you for electing me, and this is my plan. And this is what the council has approved. And this is how the council is going to do ABC. Because when we, the cycle of local government in November, it's we're going to have budget reviews. Now, obviously, after the 4th of November, we need to look at what was budgeted for. Is this still relevant after every political party has gone out there and said, this is what we want to do? In fact, the ANC would have said, this is what we want to do. Have we budgeted for that? Are we going to have that? But the biggest thing also is that we need to also start hiring staff. Because you can't have a rose department that has to run with 300 personnel. It has 100 personnel in it. It's not going to work. Because then how do you make sure that the roads are always maintained, the grass is cut, and all those things? So those levels where we need and know is something that we will have to do. But then people can come and you can report back and say, this is what. So I will be in contact in my WhatsApp. I'll be available on WhatsApp. And fortunately, I have no intentions of moving out of the area. I'm old. I'm not growing. I'm not intending to get married. You know, that is what ladies take them out of their communities, where you have to go now. To your. So those are some of the things that I will be available. We'll be able sessions with different people, domestic workers, we can have a meeting, we can have ongoing business meetings to say, you know, in our area, these are business concerns that we have, and we're able to say how we resolve them. The churches, we must come back together, faith-based organizations come together and say, these are the challenges we have as churches in this community, correct it. And so those forums won't just be forums that will be there because of elections, and are going to be ongoing forums that will always bring feedback and make sure that we build better communities together.
1: Oh, they have it. Elchida Ndlovu, Ward 54 ANC councillor candidate. That's where we wrap up. Thank you so much
0: for
1: joining us. And if you're listening and you are a resident of Ward 54, are you convinced? Is Elchida Ndlovu your next councillor? Let's keep the conversation going online.
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4: The recital of Surah Yasin has been brought to you by an anonymous sponsor of Mahekeng for the Isale Thawab of his late parents, Nabi Sallallahu Alaihi Wasallam, and all Marhumin.
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0: Breaking stereotypes, moving boundaries, joining hands. Salam Media. Humanity sets the agenda. Breaking stereotypes, moving boundaries, joining hands. Salam Media. Humanity sets the agenda.
1: Thank you so much for joining us. It's always a pleasure having you make us part of your morning routine. We're going to be switching gears now. We'll be talking artificial intelligence. It is proving to be developing at an extraordinary speed. I think all of us can agree at this point. But there's a growing concern that the countries that are shaping the technology are not necessarily representative of the countries that will be mostly affected by it. Countries like us, developing nations, nations on the African continent, nations on continents like Asia and South America, and those nations are now pushing for a greater say in how AI is governed, from data and infrastructure to jobs, education, access to the technology itself. So I want to look at Africa specifically. What does the continent of Africa stand to gain, and what could it possibly lose if it remains largely a consumer rather than a rule maker in the AI economy? Because you think of the population of Africa, just how young it is, and how to a large extent will be the primary consumers of artificial intelligence. It will be affecting the lives of young Africans in their billions for a very, very long time. So we'll be expanding a bit on that conversation. We'll be speaking to the founder and CEO of IT Varsity and a very good friend of the station, Bilal Katrada, who's joining us via our virtual platform. Brother Bilal, salamu alaikum. How are you?
2: Wa alaikum salam. I'm very well, thanks. And you?
1: I'm well, I'm well. Thank you so much for joining us once again. And I want to jump right into it. The conversation around developing countries demanding a bigger say when it comes to the conversation of global artificial intelligence. How important is it? And how important is the participation in general from developing countries to make part and parcel of what constitutes this artificial intelligence, and how it's governed, and who gets access to it in what form?
2: I think it's crucially important for developing countries as well, for every country, developing and so-called developed countries, to have their own artificial intelligence. And I'll give you an example. I was consulting a government, not our government, it was another country, and one of their key concerns was security of their data. So if they're going to put their valuable, critical country data on an AI, it's obviously going to be sitting on someone's server in San Francisco. Can that be hacked? Yes, it can be hacked. And not even that. Even the people who are owning those servers and those AI companies cannot be trusted anymore, because, you know, because of a number of breaches and a number of times that they've given away valuable data. So I think from a security perspective, but also from an economic perspective, right, you'll notice that there's a lot of software, and AI is going to follow soon, where things started out nice and cheap, and they got people in, they got companies, they got businesses dependent on them, and then suddenly the price went up 3-4 times. So the price of these AI, particularly the tokens, is in the hands of the elite, the tech elite in the USA. And there's nothing we can do about it. And then when it comes to the functionality, who's to say they're not going to reserve the best functionality of the AI for themselves and give the rest of the world something that is subpar? Now, while there's nothing ethically wrong with that, but it leaves us at a great disadvantage. So it's important that all countries, not just developing countries, all countries have their own AI, or at least group together to form AI with countries that are within your field of trust. So if there is trust between countries, like, say, sub-Saharan Africa gets together and says, well, let's come up with our own AI solution. Now, that is the kind of solution we need to be looking for.
1: And currently, is the primary, you know, makers of rules when it comes to artificial intelligence, the Western countries, Europe, America, are they the ones that ultimately, you know, define how this thing works, and who has what kind of access to it, as you mentioned? And are we being left out? Is that why, what initiates this kind of conversation? The fact that we don't make part and parcel of the broader conversations on the rollout of AI and its uses?
2: I think I just want to specify something. It's not Europe. It's not America that's making the rules. It's a handful, about five or six tech elites, what we call the tech bros, the CEOs of the AI companies who have been given unprecedented power, and they are making the rules up willy-nilly. Whatever goes into the AI is not sanctioned by anyone, by any government, by any population, and no one really knows what's going on in there. And that's dangerous, because these people have been proven over and over again not to be the best specimens of humanity. They've been proven over and over again to be, you know, kind of shady, doubtful characters, and we can't have that. So we've got these almost what you call these fascist leaders that are controlling much of the technology that we are entrusting our lives and our businesses to. It's not a very comfortable place to be. So I think in view of that, we need to take action. It's not a technology that is closed for all. I think thanks to China and China's DeepSeek, we all have access to setting up AI on premises. We all have access to contributing to AI. And like you said, we have a young population and we have a brilliant population. And these kids need an opportunity to contribute to AI. And I think we need, as a country, as a government, we need to give them those opportunities and let them shine.
1: Do you think governments need to, you know, necessarily be involved in the regulating of artificial intelligence? You know, we, especially in a country like South Africa, we pride ourselves on freedom of expression, freedom of having access to all kinds of information at whatever point. The involvement of government, what do you think maybe it can start and it can end without necessarily encroaching on some of those freedoms?
2: I think it's a pipe dream to think that the South African or any government can control this, because of the reasons I explained earlier. No one knows what is going on inside these AI companies. No one knows who's making the rules and what rules they are making. And hence, you know, you're getting AI doing these very random things. Sometimes, most recently, we heard that AI hacked into another company's server. So my question is, who gave the AI access into that server? The AI cannot find its own access. If it's ring-fenced in a server somewhere with limited capabilities, it can never do that on its own. This is AI that's human-assisted. And perhaps these guys, I mean, the stories are out that this is just a psyop. Perhaps these people are just doing this for the attention, just doing this for the media coverage, because that kind of coverage goes viral, right? No amount of advertising can give them that level of virality than some report of an AI going and committing a felony. But it's not the AI. It was a human being that, you know, backed up the AI. And then there's the stories about AI destroying humanity potentially. Look, it's not even that. It's, again, it's attention seeking. So what can our government do? They can't control this. They can't control the narrative. They can't control the AI. It's either they allow the citizens to use it, or they put a complete ban on it, which will be even worse. So it comes back to, we need our own AI solutions. We need a homegrown AI that is serving South Africa in a very fair and a very unbiased way. Because, I mean, there are biases in the AI that I've personally picked up over and over again, and I have to correct it. So, I mean, again, we can't control that. If the people who own it have a certain point of view, then that's what they are going to instruct the AI to to put out, isn't it?
1: No, that's very, very true. I want to bring back the conversation to the continent of Africa, because especially, you know, if we can maybe look a bit inwards here in South Africa, as much as there's access to artificial intelligence and all the perks that come with it, we live in the world's most unequal country, and then the divide between the haves and the have-nots in South Africa and across the continent are very glaring. From your perspective, do you think AI could even, you know, make that divide a bit bigger than it already is? I mean, the major digital divide that we're already seeing internally in South Africa, and if you were to broaden the scope in developed and developing countries?
2: I think, no, AI doesn't have the potential to do anything. Like any technology, it's the people behind the AI that can do that, that have that power and that potential. So if you take AI as an emerging technology in this country, I think it presents huge, huge opportunities for young people to get out there and start businesses, to get out there and find careers in there. So in that sense, it's a big plus. AI does present massive opportunities. But if our young people don't know how to use this AI, or if they know how to use it, but they don't know how to monetize it, how to start a business around it. You know, just this week, I was consulting a youngster. He's taken me as a mentor. And this guy is based in Johannesburg, and he is absolutely brilliant. He showed me the kind of things he is doing with AI. And a similar company, but of a lower quality in the US, got $750 million in funding for what they did. But this poor chap is sitting in a garage somewhere trying to get his product, superior product out there, but he can't. And by his own admission, he said, you know, AI can do everything but get me customers. Hey. And I told him, son, that's because you don't have entrepreneurship skills. You don't have business skills. And without those, you are going to struggle. So I think that's the case with many of our South African youngsters. I mean, we are producing software engineers, app developers, AI automation people, but we're not showing them how to monetize, and we're not giving them the entrepreneurial support. So I think given that element, which government and private sector can come in together and make available to these people, I think then we can really start seeing the benefits. I think it comes back to what the president said in a speech a couple of years ago. He said, stop waiting for opportunities and start creating opportunities for yourself. And I think AI can create lots and can help young people create lots of opportunities for themselves.
1: In closing, if, you know, African policymakers and policymakers from developing countries across the world don't figure it out, don't figure AI out, and becoming a bigger voice when it comes to its rollout, instead of, you know, some five dudes in Silicon Valley, as you mentioned, being the overlords of this new, you know, technology. What are some of the consequences that we could be facing over the next decade if the status quo becomes the reality?
2: I think the greatest risk is an over-reliance and a dependency on people that we wouldn't want to be reliant on and dependent on. I mean, look at what Europe is doing, right? They are sort of weaning their government offices, their government departments off American technology. They are developing their own in-house technology. China is doing the same thing. They're developing their own AI. Well, they've developed their own brilliant AI. They are developing their own operating systems, their own social media, their own office software. We need to be supporting causes like that, or we need to be developing our own. And I think that is definitely very, very possible. The next thing we need to do, and how do we actually achieve this? We achieve this not at the UN or in government. We achieve this in the startup culture, and we achieve this in the universities, right? So government needs to turn their attention towards the startup culture and towards R&D at universities, expecting good positive results out of that. And I think we need to address the infrastructure gaps, particularly lack of connectivity in townships, in rural areas. I know that's ongoing, but it's something that we need to accelerate now more than ever before, because we're going to miss this race. And then finally, I think government needs to make it easy for young people to start their own ventures by educating them on how to start and run a tech business. And I promise you, within 10 to 15 years, we're going to see this entire startup culture. We're going to see townships that are turned into tech hubs of people that are doing outsourced work for companies across the world, bringing the dollars into the township, spending those dollars into the townships. We can see a revolution, but it needs to start. It needs to be a government and a private sector partnership, which is something we are trying to do. But there's so much of reluctance. There's so many other priorities, but they're not seeing that if we get left out in this AI race, that's it. The next technology is going to come in the next 100 years, perhaps.
1: Sure. Very, very concerning indeed. Hey, what are your thoughts on Donald Trump and renaming AI Super AI? I think he signed an executive order yesterday.
2: Donald Trump is an erratic character. You know, he goes into extremes. He went and brushed off the potential harms of AI altogether.

0: I wouldn't do that. Mm. And remember, he's under the thumb of these tech bros.
1: Yeah. Right?
0: He's under their thumb. So whatever they ask him to do, whatever they ask him to say, he will do and say, "Poch up." You know, he's like a social media influencer that is getting paid to do a very glorified influencer.
1: Very interesting times indeed. Vlal Khatrada, founder and CEO of IT Varsity. Thank you so much. Always a pleasure having you on air.
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1: Welcome back. You're still tuned in to News and Views on myself, Salah Elomokwidiri. And our next conversation is a very, very important one. It touches on misunderstandings around Islam and Sharia law. Those conversations continue to feature prominently in public debate, especially in the last couple of months here in South Africa, online in particular. There's been a rise in what feels and looks like coordinated Islamophobia, and sometimes feeding a lot of fear and hostility between communities. And this is relevant because there's an upcoming interfaith national dialogue at the Nizamiya Masjid out in Midrand, which aims to create a space for those questions to be addressed directly and for different faith communities to engage one another. And that's what South Africa is all about, eh? Unity and diversity. We'll be speaking to peace-building practitioner and founder of Awakened Earth Rising, Adila Pretorius, who's going to be giving us more insight on that. Adila, assalamu alaikum. Jazakallah so much for joining us. Welcome to the show.
7: Wa alaikum salam wa rahmatullahi wa barakatuh. Thank you so much for having me.
1: No, pleasure is all ours. Adila, I want to jump right into it. From your perspective, from your point of view, why do you think in a country as diverse as South Africa, a country where Islam has been part and parcel of the identity of South Africa for almost 100 years, there's still so much misunderstanding around what Islam is and what Sharia law is and how the two interact and have a place in South Africa?
7: Uh-huh. Well, I think the reason, there is that rise in Islamophobia and, it's because simply people fear what they don't know. And as long as we are not willing to educate ourselves, there will always be that underlying current of this diversity and the division, actually, because we can become united within our diversity, but we must foster the desire that we want to understand each other. We want to know one another, because that truly is what it's about. We know in Islam, there's no compulsion in religion. For us as Muslims, it's not about going out and converting people and say, you must become Muslim, because we know that that is not part of our faith. We are not supposed to do that type of thing, because it is based on the fact that there is no compulsion in religion, and we need to learn to foster that desire that we want to understand the next person. And as long as we don't foster that and we live in that fear, the rise of Islamophobia, the misunderstanding of how does Islam and Sharia law actually fit into each other, it's a way of life. For a woman to be modest, when we talk about the dress code of a woman, for example, it's not oppression. It's part of what our religious teachings are, how we should conduct ourselves as women, for example, and there are various, excuse me, misconceptions that people have because they don't know what they don't know. Mm. And this is really why I feel the need for the dialogue.
1: Very, very important. And you spoke about something that's very, very important, fostering that desire for people to learn, for people to try and understand what they would traditionally not know. But we live in a crazy time where it almost feels like there is a push for disunity. Everyone wants to live in a community of people that look like them, or take their kids to school with other kids that look like them. Political parties are even now based on identity politics. There seems to be a move away from learning about each other and integrating with each other, with still having a respect of one another's differences. How much of that do you think it's maybe a perpetuator of some of the misunderstandings that people have around Islam, around Sharia law, or around any other belief, or any other people that you'd consider different in a diverse South Africa?
7: I think there's a great need, simply because, if we look at the current state, the rise of Islamophobia and all these things, it is so important that we take responsibility. If you look at the state of the nation of South Africa itself, we're not even speaking globally. We have got to sweep our own doorstep first before we go global, right? So if we start with ourselves, we've got to start, peace begins within. And that is why I start by saying you've got to foster that desire that you want to overcome these differences. And differences will always be there. We've got to, when we go through the process of peace building, we've got to, like I said, it starts with a desire, which you've got to put that inside of your being, that you want to learn about another person. You want to understand them better. And, if we really want to do that, we've got to be willing to say, okay, I am willing to educate myself to come and learn more about the next person without fear. Because when a person is you know, steadfast in their character and their values, and they know who they are, that fear of reaching out and saying, I want to learn more so that I can contribute to building a world of peace, you should be absolutely fine to say, how do I start by educating myself? And that is what this dialogue is for. Let us share our shared values, our commonalities, because there are plenty, you know, that runs through the different threads of religions that actually tie us as a human race, you know. So obviously, you know, when we put that desire out into our prayers, that is one.

will come back to us. If we have the desire that we want peace, we want to learn, we want to understand, the opportunities are there. We've got to take them. We've got to engage and say, I'm willing to educate myself, because when I educate myself, it will increase my knowledge, my understanding of other people. And when I have better understanding of people, it places me in a position to be more accepting of others. And it also comes with the responsibility.

0: You know, it is very important that we have to take responsibility for the reality that we're going to create. So yes, if we want to move away from that division and that strife, and you know, it's I, me, my, and I'm better. You know, that is not. It will never work. It will never work because you know we know in Islam that Allah Ta'ala said, you know, He's created us in different nations and tribes so that we may know one another, so that we're going to become just one in one way. Right now, you know, I think it's people have got a long way to go if they want to achieve that, because God did create us different, with different cultures, religions, even skin colors, you know, and this is exactly where our challenge lies, because it's got a lot to do for us to take that responsibility and say, how do I relate to the next person? Because I'm answerable for that. Mm. You know, am I here to oppress and force them to become like me? Or can I learn to educate myself and respect that person for who they are? Mm. So these are all the different tenets that I think, you know, we should work towards.
1: No, very, very important. I want to come to this interfaith engagement itself. If you can just give our listeners more details about it. When is it going to be taking place? Where is it going to be taking place? And I think most importantly, who's going to be participating?
0: Okay, so basically the event is taking place on Saturday, the 10th of October. The time is from 2 o'clock to 6 o'clock, and we will definitely have a Asr Salah break in between. And it's taking place at the Nizamiya Masjid in Midrand. Many people refer to it as the Turkish Mosque. Mm. So if people don't, you know the spelling of Nizamiya, they can Google that. They'll definitely find it as well. And they're obviously also welcome to contact me, you know, for more details or a direct link, because we would like for, you know, the audience or the participants to register, so we know their dietary needs and that type of thing, and also for seating arrangements. So, and my number, I'll give it now, is 0721-990-432, and I'm sure we can repeat it maybe later again. Mm. And yes, we're looking forward to I've put together a very diverse group of people, you know, from Muslims to there's a senior bishop that's going to take place. There's a pastor. There's a representative from the Hindu religion, as well as from African, from the African traditions. You know, so we are looking at a diverse group so that we, you know, we try to accommodate as many, faith traditions as we can, because we want to show that we can build unity in diversity. We can create unity in diversity. And it's very much, it's got a lot to do, you know, with our faith leaders to take this responsibility, because they work with people on grassroots level. So it's very, very important that our faith leaders do come, they do join. It's not just for community. But of course, the dialogue is about them. You know, we want society, civil society to engage, excuse me, and be part of the dialogue, and engage with questions and answers and solutions, excuse me. But But of course, the faith leaders are very, very important. Like I said, they've got to carry, you know, the banner forward and say, you know what, we've got to lead our flock, because we want to build a world of peace, and we can only do that, you know, through all these various steps that I've explained earlier about educating ourselves and knowledge and that type of thing.
1: No, very, very important. And for people who, you know, may have genuine questions about Islam but feel, you know, slightly uncomfortable asking them, would this be the kind of space for them to also come and participate and try to learn a bit more?
0: Yes, absolutely. You know, this is exactly the platform, because it is a place where you have to feel comfortable. You're not going to be judged. You're not going to be criticized. We are open to receive anybody, you know, that wants to come with that open heart, with that desire that they really want to understand who we are and what Islam is, the Sharia law. Mm. and what it actually means. Because like I said in the beginning of this interview, people fear what they don't know. So the only way is to come and say, but what is this? So that you can remove the misconceptions, the misinformation, and so forth. You know, so

0: No, it's an absolute place where people can feel safe to ask questions. They know they will be respected. And obviously, we're going to answer their questions to the best of our abilities with the intention to build peace, to build bridges of peace, because that is the underlying intention. We want to build a society where everybody feels safe, where everybody feels accepted and not judged. So, absolutely, it's a place where people can come and ask their questions.
1: No, looking forward to it. I think if you can just repeat your contact details for the last time for those that want to get involved, it would be really great. Have them send you messages for more questions.
0: Absolutely. My cell number is 0721-990-432. And it's Adila, and I will definitely send you the link for the registration. So please do reach out.
1: Well,
0: And you
1: there.
0: can also, yes, that's correct. And you can also obviously find me on Facebook. And you can also find The Awakened Earth Rising also on Facebook. So do follow us on our socials. But please do reach out. I will gladly send you the link to register for the event and send you the details.
1: There you have it, Adila Pretorius, peace building practitioner and founder of Awakened Earth Rising. Jazakallah so much.
0: Jazakallah khairan, shukran jazilan. Thank you so much.
2: Hey, Gulam.
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1: Still tuned in to News and Views with myself, Solalo Makudir. And we're going to be kickstarting the show with a very, very important conversation. South Africa, this past week, has summoned U.S. Ambassador Leo Brandt Bozell for the third time with the latest diplomatic protest centered on what Durko described as undiplomatic conduct. And I think it all culminates or comes down to what has been a thorn, I think, in a lot of South Africans' 60 years, the relationship between us and the United States of America, it has been under sustained pressure, and there have been a lot of disagreements ranging from foreign policy to trade and diplomatic rhetoric, more perpetuated by America than anything else. So we'll look at where does this latest confrontation leave the broader relationship, and is this becoming

0: A dispute that could have consequences beyond diplomatic statements. Does it have an end game ultimately? Because time keeps passing, we keep discussing South Africa and the United States of America, but it doesn't look like there's a solution on site. And we'll be speaking to political analyst and economist Dr. Dale McKinley, who's joining us via our virtual platform. Doc, thank you so much. Great to see you again. Good morning.
1: Yes, good morning, Salelo, and good morning to your listeners and viewers.
0: I want to jump right into it, Doc. Let's start with the latest summons from DECO to American Ambassador Mr. Bozell. From your perspective, what do you think needs to happen here? What could be the end goal of this back and forth between South Africa and the United States of America? Is there even an end goal, or the conversation should just be anti-South Africa and pushing a rhetoric that doesn't exist of a white genocide and a persecution of minorities in the country?
1: Yeah, no, I mean, look, when it comes to the Trump administration, I don't think there's any particular end goal here, because it's their agenda is clear. And it has been, I think, since the Bozell arrived as the ambassador, which is to make life difficult for the Ramaphosa administration and for the government in particular. They have an agenda, and it's an ideological and political agenda the five issues that they've raised. I mean, if you just look at these things, they're basically all dog whistle sort of issues for Trump and his MAGA crew in the United States. They have to do with fundamentally white privilege and whether that's the BEE policy, whether that's expropriation without compensation, whether that's the supposed persecution of white Afrikaners and so forth. So this has nothing really to do with us as a country in relation to our own internal dynamics or politics. It has to do with Trump's agenda, and he's going to pursue that agenda irrespective. And so you see, this is the third time that Bozell has been démarched since he arrived in less than a year. I'm sure it's going to continue to happen, because they're not interested in establishing a normal diplomatic relationship. I mean, those things will go on. We'll continue to trade. We'll continue to do these things. But for Trump, he sees the South African context as a useful political domestic tool, particularly in the lead up to the elections, the midterm elections in November, where he can play these kinds emotional strings in some ways to his own constituents. And then it has some political capital for him. Mm. That's really the issue.
0: Mm. You know, as you speak, I'm just thinking to myself, you know, at what point does this diplomatic rhetoric begin to affect practical areas such as trade, investment and cooperation? Because I think that's the worry that a lot of South Africans seem to have, us doing business with America. No matter how you feel about them, they're still one of the biggest markets in the globe. AGOA also has been one that is giving South Africans sleepless nights on whether or not we'll be making part and parcel of that block. Do you think it'll ever get to that part, or as you just mentioned, it could not, it's possible it doesn't have an end goal. It could be just rhetoric that keeps going on and on and on until, I don't know, Trump feels like he's achieved whatever his objective is.
1: Yeah, I don't think it has a huge a connection with the actual trade policies and the ongoing economic relationships. As you can see, Trump acts according to how he feels when he gets up in the morning, and when anybody slights him or when any he feels he'll look what he just did to Canada. Now Canada is the largest trading partner of the United States; it's their neighbor, and he goes because he doesn't like Carney, he doesn't want to be one upped in this tariffs. He's put new tariffs on Canadian goods, another billion U.S. dollars worth. Makes no sense economically or otherwise for either country, but he does it anyway. So in that context, it was interesting. The same week that Bozell was démarched, on the trade front, the United States was basically allowing for less tariffs on sugar imports, and that would impact positively, for example, on South African sugar exporters. So there's very little connection here because the two things are completely separate in many ways. I mean, he'll use economic pressure as a tool when he feels like he wants to. But in the context of this, this has nothing to do with the normal trade relations and diplomatic relations. It has to do with his internal political agenda, his white supremacy, his racism. I mean, let's just be clear. I mean, people don't want to speak this language because they don't want to upset Trump. And we understand why our government has to be diplomatic in the context of the United States. But I think for ordinary people, it's very clear what the agenda is. And it'll continue to be that. That doesn't change overnight. When people have those kinds of views, they will stick with them.
0: I want to take a quick break. And when we come back, maybe continue on South Africa's response to it, because as much as, you know, it may feel quite overwhelming to constantly be dealing with Trump and the likes of Bozo and their lobbyists who are in the country, there's also an opportunity, I think, for Durko, for South Africa, to almost rally a message in a way that could let the rest of the world know about what's happening internally in South Africa and why there seems to be this aggression against us by the United States of America. So when we come back, we'll look at the response of South Africa on this and ultimately what more we can do to further, you know, tell the real true message of what's happening internally in the country. But we'll do that after this.
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2: Welcome back. You're still tuned in to News and Views of myself, Salalo Makudir. And if you just joined us, I'm still in conversation with Dr. Dale McKinley. And we're having, chewing the proverbial curd on the United States of America and South Africa. And yeah, the developments of the last couple of days. And Doctor, thank you so much for staying with us. Before we went on to that short break, I wanted us to touch on the response of South Africa and the response of Durco and our international relations minister, Ronald Lamola. From your perspective, do you think we've been doing enough in making sure that we tell the correct story on the true realities of South Africa and on maybe why we've suddenly become a target of the United States of America?
3: Well, I think it's a balancing act, clearly. I mean, as I just mentioned before the break, I mean, ordinary people would say things much more directly about how they feel and how they see things. Diplomacy is diplomacy. So when it gets into, you know, this, you're not going to come out and say probably exactly what you feel or to basically express your direct feelings. But I think the message has been quite clear, at least on the five issues that the United States has raised or Trump administration has raised. It's not about getting into the weeds about arguing about the specific issues. It's about a message that says, listen, no country can tell any other country what their domestic policy should be. And then to threaten all sorts of other, you know, consequences if you don't do what we want you to do. That's the bottom line. It's a bully. It's a bullying thing, and if you will stand up to a bully, then you've got to basically say, no, sorry, we're not, you know, we hear you, we're not going to fight you, because we understand if we get into a big fight, we're probably going to lose, but we're not going to do what you want us to do. So I think that's the message that's come across clearly. Where I think our government could probably do a better job is in rallying other countries, particularly in our continent and in globally, around the agenda that many countries would like to have, which is to develop their own relationships, to bypass the United States where possible, and not to have to kowtow to the bully. So to look for new opportunities, and whether that's trade or otherwise, to build the kind of alternative, more just economic order that we've been talking about for many, many years, and it has been on the radar of countries like ours and many others. And this is a good time to do that or to take those opportunities. So I think they could probably be a little bit more proactive on that front. But in their messaging, I think it's been fairly clear. And I think most people understand that it's a balancing act.
2: And from now going forward, how important is it to remember that this could possibly be a Trump administration issue? For a very long time, South Africa has enjoyed, I think, really good diplomatic relations with the United States of America. And come Trump 2.0, that's when things started to go south. Is it important to remember that aspect, that Trump will come and go, but South Africa and the United States of America will always be there? Or this could be a permanent state of affairs post the Trump administration, where because of a number of reasons, maybe BRICS, maybe the ICJ case against Israel, ultimately put us in the non-favor list of the U.S.
3: Look, I think it's a temporary thing in the context of, you know, relations will continue. As we've said on numerous occasions, the goods that flow back and forth are needed. That's the bottom line. So you can talk all the politics you want, but, you know, United States, you can see, Trump will one day say that China is the biggest threat in the world, and the next day he signs a trade relationship with them. So it's up and down. So I think we have to look at this as a specific Trump administration issue. Yes, there's always going to be tensions. Yes, there's going to be domestic politics playing themselves out in various ways on the foreign policy front. We don't know what's going to happen after Trump or who's going to get elected. But my sense is that unless you have, his deputy, unless you have the vice president and the continuation of the Trump sort of, politics, you could probably see a degree of normalization of the relationship after the Trump administration ends in another couple of years. And my sense is that it's probably going to, in the next couple of years, it's probably going to get worse. And the reason why I say that is because Trump is on his last 2 years. We call it, lame duck presidents, as someone who's there and really doesn't care anymore because he's not looking to get reelected necessarily. So he's going to play this for all it's worth. And we just need to sit tight, deal with it, absorb the blows to some degree, and wait for what comes afterwards.
2: Should there be consequences for these lobbying groups that keep going to the United States of America and spreading this misinformation of a white genocide in particular and the targeting of minorities in the country? Because it looks like they're doing all of this with no consequence. I mean, some people are even say it's bordering on treason. You can't go to countries outside and just blatantly lie, and then those lies ultimately have serious diplomatic implications.
3: Yeah, that's a tricky one. I mean, when we start implicating people in treason because of a particular opinions or particular misinformation, then that can become a very slippery slope. How do we define that? So I don't think we're going to go down that. I think people are upset, rightfully so, but basically, we have laws, and our laws are whether anybody is someone breaking a law, is someone engaging in criminal activity? Probably not, even though we could probably say it's outrageous what they're saying. And I mean, we've become, lies and misinformation have become normalized in our politics, unfortunately, on social media and otherwise. So it's difficult. I mean, they could be taken to the equality court. They could be taken to, to the cleaners in relation to public relations. And I think that's already happened. But in terms of legal consequences, it's probably going to be very, very difficult unless they break a particular law. I think the overall approach is a good one. Isolate them. Isolate these people that are going over AfriForum and the rest of them. They're a small minority. And they represent a minority of Afrikaners, as many Afrikaners themselves in South Africa have said. But we give them too much air. We give them too much oxygen. And this is what our politics has become. The more outrageous things you say, the more attention you get. And so that's what drives a lot of these things, is that you know that you're going to get the play. So the best way for me, I think, to do that is deal with it internally, move on, isolate them both politically and socially. And don't give them the oxygen necessary. Let Trump give them the oxygen. There's nothing we can do about that. Let's go about our business to try to deal with the real issues that are at hand in South Africa and stop playing on the margins in the sand pits with Trump.
2: There I have it, Dr. D.L. McKinley, political analyst and economist. Always a pleasure. Thank you so much for joining us.
3: Thanks. My pleasure as always.

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1: Welcome back, and I hope that you are enjoying this morning with me, and that whatever we've been discussing motivates you to get the help that you need and also just to reach out for help. Our next guest is one of my former colleagues, Roshni Parvosita, who is from the South African Depression and Anxiety Group, the programs coordinator at SADAG. Welcome, Rosh. It's been a minute. It's been a while. But thank you for joining us today. I really appreciate it. I just feel that SADAG has been so tremendous in supporting South Africans forever for the last 31, 32 years. And it's so important that we just highlight the important work that you do, but also have this important conversation with you.
2: Thank you. Thank you so much for having us.
1: So let's get right into it. Please share what SADAG does on a day-to-day basis and what types of support you give everyone that reaches out to you.
2: So SADAG stands for the South African Depression and Anxiety Group. And, you know, we've been supporting South Africans for just over 30 years now, almost 32 years. And at the heart of what we do really is you know, allowing people to know that you don't have to struggle alone. So we have our telephonic call center, which operates 24 hours a day, 365 days a year. But more than that, we also have, you know, counseling containers in Diepsloot and Ivory Park. But we also do corporate wellness. We run support groups. We have over 200 support groups throughout the country that are run by patients, for patients. We also do a lot of education and awareness in communities, schools, workplaces. And I think more than that, it's just to tell people that they don't have to struggle alone, that they have that support. You know, when you're feeling overwhelmed and stressed, that you don't have to cope by yourself, that there's somebody that you can reach out to and that, you know, that you have that support. Telephonically, reach out to us.
1: And I think it's so amazing because it's a 24-hour helpline that people have access to all the time. And there's WhatsApp helpline, so if you have difficulty communicating, send a message through. Roche, from all the work that you're doing at SADAG and all the people that call in, what are some of the major contributing factors to anxiety in South Africa at the moment?
2: So I think South Africans are caring a lot at the moment. You know, the cost of living, the financial pressure, the unemployment, the concerns about crime and safety. You know, so there's so much that, you know, people are caring. And unfortunately, there isn't just one thing that we all caring. You know, if you think about what we are all dealing with, it's not just, you know, academic pressure. It's not just work. There's probably work, and then work goes home, and it's relationship problems, and it's family problems, and it's, you know, dealing with the kids. It could be more than one thing. It's crime and it's safety. There's so many different things. And so, you know, people might be worried about money, and they might be worried about trying to keep their job. And so there's so many things that lead to what people are dealing with when it comes to that adds to that anxiety. And so, you know, it starts to affect us emotionally. It starts to affect us physically. And so I think that's why sometimes we have to recognize that, you know, people aren't just simply carrying one thing. There's so many different things that they are carrying at one time, and people need that support. And that's what's adding to our anxiety. It's more than one thing. And I think that's what we're finding on our lines. That's what we're finding when we're going out into our corporate engagements, when we're going out into the schools with our youngsters. It's not just one thing. There's so many things that people are carrying at the moment.
1: Interesting that you mentioned that there's all these different groupings that we get. Is there a specific age group or race or anything that's, you know, that's now more prevalent than others in the call center overall?
2: So, you know, and working in the space that you work in, you know that mental health doesn't discriminate. And so it's all age groups, all races, all financial backgrounds. But we are focusing a lot more on our young people, and they certainly are the age group that we are, you know, focusing a lot more within. They are dealing with a lot more, you know, when it comes to academic pressure and this time of the year with exams right now. We're also dealing with, you know, bullying. We're dealing with financial difficulties. Our youngsters are going home now, and then you are dealing with maybe one parent that has lost a job, and that's leading to relationship problems between mom and dad, or you know, and then I'm struggling to study, and because I'm struggling to study, maybe I'm not finishing my homework, or my exams are around the corner and I'm not studying, and then I go to school and I'm dealing with issues with the teacher. And so our youngsters are the ones that we are focusing with a lot more. And then you have the adults who are dealing with work stress, you know, or maybe don't have a job, and then they're dealing with the financial problems. And so sometimes something that we often forget is that you can't always see when someone is struggling. You know, it's not like, you know, a wound that is something on the outside that you can see openly. With mental illness, as you know, it's always on the inside, and it's not something on the outside that, you know, it's the green color that you can openly say, okay, today I'm wearing green. Something with mental illness is it's not that open. And so unfortunately it's on the outside. So someone doesn't always know when we're struggling. And so when it comes to whether there's an age group or, you know, whether there's a certain demographic, you can't always say, you know, who's struggling and what are you seeing? Unfortunately, on our lines or when we're going outside on the ground, we don't always know, you know, who is it affecting the most. But we are focusing a lot more on our youngsters because we are seeing that they are struggling because, you know, whether it's a parent at home without a job, it does affect our kids. So we are, you know, it's certainly an important age group that we do tend to focus on a lot more.
1: Mm. And I know that with you, you've predominantly focused on schools and exam stress, and that's your main area of focus, right? So now that it's exams and matrix are about to start again with their finals and a lot of other schoolgoers as well, what is the one thing of advice you can give to them with regards to coping with anxiety?
2: You know, for our matriculants, our one thing is that this is one step in your life. This is just one part in your life. You have your whole life to get through. And this stress is something that you will always have in your life. Stress is something you will always have in your life. You will have it now. You will have it when you enter the workspace, when you go into your future career, whether it is university, whether it is getting into a trade. You will always have stress. And we want you to please know that stress is also a stepping stone. Please see it as something that can motivate you. Don't see it as something that will demotivate you. Please just take it in your stride. It is just one part of your journey. And if it doesn't go the way you want it to go, you just have to try and try again. See it as a basketball match or a basketball hoop. You just keep trying to get that ball into the hoop, and one day you will actually get it in. I want our matriculants to know that there's always someone there to support you. And if you don't know who that person is, please know that there are counselors at the South African Depression and Anxiety Group that can actually be there to sit and listen to you and guide you through it. But we have all been through it. Your parents have been through it. Your family members have been through it. Your teachers, your educators have all been through it. Someone can guide you through it. And we've all gotten through it. Mm-hmm. But as you get into this journey of adulthood, we can tell you that stress is going to be a part of your life. So get used to it. Take it as a motivator. We all have projects. We all have deadlines. We all have reports that we have to get through. And we use it as motivators. We use it as something that can, that encourages us to do it. And so use it as a motivator. Please don't let this get you down. And there's a lot of support. We've got your back. And so if you feel like you are struggling and you can't get through this, pick that phone up, reach out to someone at the South African Depression and Anxiety Group, and we'll chat with you. And like Fatima mentioned, you don't even have to pick the phone up. WhatsApp us. There's a WhatsApp helpline. We can even chat to you over the WhatsApp helpline.
1: Thanks, Roche. I think let's just keep this conversation on hold for a bit and let's quickly go to an air break and we'll be back to continue this.
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5: Welcome back, and back to this very important conversation with our guest today, who is Roshni Parbusita from the South African Depression and Anxiety Group. Rosh, picking up from where we stopped, I think you mentioned such important points that my previous guests as well have touched on it. It's the fact that you can't see mental illness physically, like other physical illnesses, and the fact that, you know, sometimes it's difficult to relate what you're going through, and, you know, there's a lot of stigma still attached to mental illness. What are some, when people are going through these difficult times, what are some of the things that restrict them from going out and reaching out for help?
6: I think the fact that we are so afraid that we are going to be judged, right? We don't. For the longest time, we haven't spoken about mental illness. And especially in our communities, we haven't spoken about mental illness. I think because there hasn't been that much education around it. We don't talk about it. It isn't a supper table conversation where we have those conversations where we say, okay, so how's your mental health today? How are you feeling, you know? And so we don't talk about it. And so many of us feel like I'm going to be judged. I'm going to be seen as being weak. And so we don't reach out for help. And by not reaching out for help, we actually don't know if someone's actually going to support me. And so as a result, not many of us actually reach out for help. And that's why there's still such a huge stigma around mental illness, and it's so taboo, and none of us talk about it, and so that's why it's still so hidden. and nobody talks about it.

0: And that's why it's, you don't, you know, so many of us will say, hi, how are you? And then just keep walking. And I know it's something you've also, you know, covered during World Suicide Prevention Day. We just keep walking. But we actually, when we ask that question, we actually need to stop and consciously listen to that answer. Because one day, just one day, someone's going to actually want to tell you how they're feeling. Someone's going to want to say, well, actually, today I'm not doing well. Today is a really hard day. Today is a really hard day. And I'm not surviving. And sometimes that's all they really need to say. They just need to let it off their shoulders to feel better. They just want to vent, you know. And so when we ask, hi, how are you, stop and actually listen to the answer. So it's not just a casual, by the way, question. Stop and listen to that answer.
1: Interesting you mentioned that, because yesterday I had a live conversation with another lady and we spoke about this, and the one thing we said was, when you ask someone how are you and you're not having a good day, but you say I'm fine or I'm okay, and I think we need to pause. And when we do pause and we ask them, so I suggested we say something like, what does okay look for you today? Or what does fine look for you today? And I think it's so important that we do that just to make sure that they are actually okay and they're not going through something.
0: I love that. I love that you say that. What does fine look like for you? Or what does okay mean? Mm-hmm. You know, define okay. And what does fine look like for you today? And you know, just by their answer, the irritability in their answer, you know, sometimes that will give you an answer, because irritability is also a sign of depression, you know. But I love that you define it like that. You know, what does fine look like for you? Mm-hmm. What does okay mean? You know, because sometimes okay, you know, sometimes when someone asks me, how are you? And I'm like, I'm okay. You know, I know what that okay means to me. Yes. And I would love for a friend to ask me, well, what does okay mean, Roche? You know, because mm-hmm. then I would say, well, okay is not good, you know, mm-hmm. Because okay and great are two different things, you know. And so I love that you say it like that. What does okay mean to you? You know, I love that.
1: And I think this conversation goes back to checking in on people, right? So yes. we often ask people, how are you? But how often do we actually mean it? Or how often are we actually checking in on that person? And, you know, I've had these conversations where we say, how do we check in on others? So I remember we used to, people suggested emojis. Because sometimes we find it so difficult just to type out how you feel, but there's many emojis that can tell how you feel. What are some of the ways you would check in on a person, and you'd encourage people when they are having these conversations, how do they check in on others that they care for?
0: So one of the things I love to do, and I love to do this with my kids, is I say to them, can you color in? We have this thing where we have a pot, you know, we have a picture of a pot, and I'm like, okay, so color in how your day was. And sometimes the days are yellow and sometimes the days are green and sometimes the days are blue and sometimes the days are red, you know, and on the red days, you know, things weren't great. And on the yellow days, you know, things were really nice. And on the blue days, things were not so great, but they're not red days, mm-hmm. you know? But it helps them to not have to use their words, because sometimes words are hard to explain how my feelings are, you know, but colors are a little bit easier because I'm expressing my emotions, but I don't have to talk about those hard feelings, because sometimes to talk about big, difficult feelings with kids is not easy, you know, but to be very fair, Fatima, that sometimes it's not easy for adults either. Mm-hmm. And it's not easy for us to talk about big, difficult feelings because, I mean, even as an adult for me, sometimes talking about big, difficult feelings, I don't want to do it after a really hard day. You know, sometimes all I want to do is just cry or just sleep. And when you've been dealing with so many big, difficult feelings, you don't want to talk about it anymore. You know, I just want to hide. And so coloring is also a very nice way to just vent those emotions without actually saying what I'm feeling. And so with my kids, that's what I do. But the emojis are a really nice one because it gets you to express different feelings in different emojis without having to say what you're feeling. Mm-hmm. Because many of us don't want to say what we are feeling, but we want to express that we are feeling a certain way without saying it. And so, yes, there's so many different ways of doing it, you know, but checking in is so important. But we're always checking in on others, and not many of us are checking in on ourselves either. And so that's very important as well.
1: I think there's so much, like, there's so much of information out there. Like, for instance, you have your, you know, your gauge. And you wake up in the morning and you gauge yourself. And there's that image that you can use. There's many ways of checking in with yourself as well. So I think maybe we should have that mindful moment when we wake up, check in on ourselves, how we feel, and then go by the day.
0: Yes.
1: I think it's leading to where, you know, sometimes we think that we are okay internally, but actually beyond that, we're going through so much of emotion. That's why when we speak about the emojis, it's easy because you can use different types of emojis all in one little message and it shows everything you're going through. Because there's no clear cut on how you feel. There's three or four different emotions that you can feel at the same time. And sometimes we feel that's not okay, but actually it's normal. So it's knowing and identifying what is okay, how you should go through your emotions, and validating that, yes, it's okay to have a mixture of emotions.
0: Yep, absolutely. I agree with you,
1: And often we fear... I'm moving back to our conversation about anxiety. Often you find that people have been struggling for many years and they don't reach out. And some of them have all these barriers that prevent them to get the help that they need. What are some of the biggest access issues that we have in our environment in the South African landscape right now, where people that may not have private health care, how difficult is it for them to get mental health care in South Africa?
0: So look, it is quite difficult for people to get mental health care in South Africa. You know, there's a lot of, the stigma is definitely one of the barriers. You know, people are sometimes scared of, like I said earlier, of being judged or that someone will think differently of them. Sometimes people don't even realize that they are, what they're experiencing is even anxiety or depression. You know, they just think I'm tired or I'm stressed. And look, so many of us are stressed right now. You know, I mean, with unemployment and, like I said, crime and, you know, family issues. So many of us are just not coping. You know, we're struggling with family responsibilities, we're struggling with unemployment, we're struggling with work issues, and we just carry on. Then there's cost is another barrier, right? We're struggling with the cost of living, especially when people think that the only other option is expensive private therapy. So the cost of therapy, that's our other issue. And then there's this idea that we have to handle everything ourselves, right? So we all think that, look, We have to handle this ourselves. So I think, you know, we need to change that mindset. So if you had, you know, if you have this physical problem, and you wouldn't necessarily wait until it became an emergency. You know, if you had a physical illness, you wouldn't wait until it became an emergency. You'd get the help immediately. Why are we doing that with a mental illness? You know, and so it's very much the same. Unfortunately, in our rural areas, we don't always have a lot of or immediate access to help. And so, you know, there we do have resources such as our local NGOs and, you know, our faith-based organizations. And so, you know, a lot of people have been struggling for years, and so they don't reach out. And a lot of it, I must go back, goes back to stigma. And so that's why a lot of people are not reaching out. But when we have conversations like this on platforms like this, mm-hmm. you know, it makes it so much more helpful for people to realize, okay, look, so we're having this conversation and we're having it openly and we're discussing it openly. And it goes back to the message that mental illness is just that. It's an illness like any other illness. And if you would get help for diabetes and the flu and cancer, get help for mental illness. Do the same thing.

0: ask for that help. It's an illness. Don't be ashamed.
1: That's so true. Roche, I think there's a few more questions that I have, but I need to go on an air break quickly. So hopefully you stay with me still. We won't be long.
0: I'm here.
1: And we'll be back to continue this very important conversation. Thanks.
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1: Welcome back to this very interesting conversation that we have in with Roshni from SADC. Just to pick up on where we left, and we spoke about the difficulties of accessing treatment and people that cannot afford treatment with going or go for private therapy for that matter. What other mental health support or treatment is available for people that cannot genuinely afford a therapist or going to a private healthcare practitioner? What other options do they have?
0: So, you know, for those people who cannot afford private therapy, and I know it seems, you know, for those that cannot afford private therapy, I know it seems like, okay, so all hope is lost. Please don't think that because you cannot afford private therapy, that there is nowhere for you to go. There are public healthcare services.

0: services, there are community-based organizations, there's support groups, there's organizations like CEDEG, you know, that can provide that accessible mental health support at, you know, like organizations like the South African Depression and Anxiety Group. There's helplines, there's people that you can speak to. There's so many organizations like CEDEG that have counselors. You know, we specifically, we have support group programs, we have educational programs. We provide information on our website, www.cedeg.org, that, you know, we can also help you find other services that are available to you. We have an extensive referral system. We can tell you what resources are available to you in your area. You know, sometimes the first step isn't necessarily seeing a psychologist first. Sometimes it's simply talking to somebody and saying, you know, I'm not okay. And that's the very important first step. There are so many other NGOs, faith-based organizations, local organizations that can help you get that support and help. It's not always a psychologist or a psychiatrist. And I think that's, you know, that's actually such an important question to ask for people to know that sometimes you're always your first step isn't always a psychologist or a psychiatrist. Maybe you just need to go and see your GP. Maybe it's just a support group. Sometimes maybe it is just reaching out to a helpline and speaking to a counselor on the line. And maybe that's all that you actually just needed to do.
1: Thank you for that. I think it's so important to mention that there are support groups. Tell our listeners, do they need to be diagnosed to attend support groups? What are the ways of attending a support group? What is a support group like? Just so they have a better idea of what type of support they provide.
0: Absolutely. Again, another very nice question, because our support groups are run by patients for patients. And so in order to attend our support group, you would have to be either in therapy or on medication. Okay, so you would have to be getting some sort of help, okay, so from someone. And then in order to join our support group, you would have to speak to one of our counselors on the helpline, and we will help you. We will guide you through that process to attend one of those support groups. So we will guide you through that process. But what is the importance of a support group, and why is it so nice? It's always so nice to have the support of somebody else, knowing what it's like going through it. And it's not just for our patients. It's also for family members. So what if you are a family member of someone who is depressed or is bipolar or schizophrenic? Or what if you are a mom of a child who has ADHD, for example, or a parent who has lost someone to suicide? Or a parent who has lost a child to suicide, for example, sorry. You want that sort of support, because sometimes as family members of someone who has a mental illness, we don't know how to deal with it, right? And you want the support of another family member who is going through it as well. And so it's always nice to have that little group of people who knows what it's like to go through it, because other family members may not know what it's like because they're not going through it. So it's nice to have that little group, that safe space where you can speak to someone and know that they also know what it's like to go through it. So it's your little village. It's like having a little village that knows what's happening in your home. But our counselors can guide you through that process and know how to join a support group. So yes, it's mostly, we have some face-to-face support groups, but we also have online support groups. And we can definitely guide you through that process. So you just have to speak to one of our counselors online.
1: Thank you so much for that. I think it's important to know about support groups and how beneficial they are, especially in maintaining your well-being. So I just thought we'll stop and just, you know, focus on it for a bit, just so that people know that you don't have to only go for therapy. There's many other ways of getting help. My next question is about practical tips. CEDEG always has these amazing resources, whether it's on their website or on their brochures, etc. What are some of the practical tips that you would be able to provide our viewers today with, so that they can carry it with them when they are having an anxious moment? They can actually do these tips.
0: So, you know, if you're looking for different practical tips, the one place I would guide you to, and it's actually something that we are doing now all the time, is please go to our website, www.sedeg.org is definitely get a lot of our practical tips on there. But I think I always say start with the basics. You know, talk to someone. Don't keep everything inside. Please speak to someone. But like I said earlier, not all of us have someone to speak to, right? Please call the South African Depression and Anxiety Group. There's always someone there to speak to. The next tip is please get enough sleep. It's so important. Eat properly. Get some movement into your day. And I'm not saying everyone can go to the gym. Look, I'm not a gym person. But get a walk in. Walk around the block if you are at work. Take a walk in your garden if you can. And give yourself breaks, please. These things sound so very simple, but they really do matter. But also look at how you're coping. Sometimes when we're really, really stressed, we turn to really dangerous things that are not good for us because we really just want to switch our brains off. But that really can make our anxiety and our emotional distress a lot more worse. But also give yourself permission to say, I can't do everything today and I need to just postpone some stuff for tomorrow. You know, we live in a world where everybody feels like we just need to keep going. We're living in that rat race. But, you know, we can't keep achieving and keep functioning on a level where it's just not possible. So don't live in that rat race if you can't do it, you know. Sometimes we need to stop and say, actually, I'm not okay today and I need some help. So please check in on the people around you. You know, like Fatima and I said, don't just ask people, are you okay, and accept that yes. If you can feel in your gut that yes wasn't okay, ask them, how are you really doing? You know, and give them that little bit of the side eye, because then they know that, look, she's picked up on it, that I'm not okay, you know? Because then sometimes they can open up a very different conversation. And I think that would be my practical tips, just from my side.
1: Thank you for sharing that. I think it's so important. There's so many valid points that you shared. And, you know, the one thing that stands out for me is the fact that self-care is important. Regardless of yes. where you're at, always make sure that you take care of yourself, check in on yourself, and make sure that you are okay. And if you're not okay, acknowledge it and take a moment to then think of how you're going to address it. Roche, thank you so much for all the time that you've given us today. And it was such a wonderful conversation. Before I let you go, can you share all the details of how people can contact SEDEG in case someone needs assistance or support? Where do they contact you guys?
0: Absolutely. So all of our details are on www.sedeg.org, or you can call us toll-free 24/7, 365 days a year on 0800-567-567. And if you don't feel like phoning us, you can SMS us on 31393 and a counselor will call you back.
1: Thank you so much, and keep doing the amazing work that you and the entire team at SEDEG is doing, and hopefully we will chat again soon. Take care, Roche.
0: Thank you so much. We miss you. Bye-bye.
1: Thanks. Bye.
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6: Bismillah, alhamdulillah, wassalatu wassalamu ala rasulillah. Welcome to Salam Media. It is 45 minutes past 7, coming to you live from the Salam Media studios. This is your host, Yunus Kawanga. So today we started a bit earlier because we have a very special edition that needed to be added to our segment for tonight. And alhamdulillah, thumma alhamdulillah, as we carry on this beautiful Thursday evening. We say salamu alaikum wa rahmatullahi wa barakatuh to all the listeners and the viewers. So tonight we kick it off with the edition of the Whispers of the Hearts Dhikr Night Under the Stars, presented by the African Muslims Agency. And joining me on this discussion is Brother Muhammad Tahir Hamid. As we go through the program and the event, last year we also went through the program and we learned a lot about the night of Adhkar, etc., and how this can combine and join the community. So we also carry on this year. So this seems to be an annual project that is featured by the African Muslims Agency. Muhammad Tahir, assalamu alaikum wa rahmatullahi wa barakatuh, and welcome to Salam Media.
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6: No, Jazakumullah khairah for joining us. I know you're not a stranger on our screens, alhamdulillah. The AMA has always been one of the best, you can say, co-guests when it comes to our Salam Media programs, alhamdulillah, thumma alhamdulillah. Yeah. Now, kicking it off from the start, we understand the name. You know, I always marvel at the name of Whispers of the Hearts. And, you know, it always reminds me of that book, I forgot the title of the book, subhanAllah, but it's a book of different adhkar and du'as. Now, to just give us a sense of what would be expected on the night, inshallah ta'ala, can you just take us through the title itself, The Whispers of the Hearts, Dhikr Night Under the Stars, and what inspired the specific theme, inshallah?
7: Alhamdulillah, once again, another great opportunity that has been presented. Like you said, Maulana Yunus, this has been something that's been in the AMA calendar for the past 2 years, and this the third year going, inshallah. With the idea, inshallah, the Whispers of the Heart, a dhikr program, remembering our creator, remembering our prophet sallallahu alaihi wasallam, and granting us the opportunity of growing closeness towards him, inshallah. And the ideal opportunity of Whispers of the Heart is that very same atmosphere that we want to create amongst all of those that attend on this special night, by uniting us through various challenges that we all go through, day in and day out in our daily lives. But this particular initiative for Whispers of the Heart this year will be in solidarity for those that have been going through and are going through the difficulties in Gaza.

0: currently. We know of what's happened, and we now in 3 years running, and you know, Gaza has been afflicted. And what better way than uniting all that is possible on this night, making dua for those that are in Gaza, alhamdulillah.
1: SubhanAllah, such an interesting and very amazing initiative, especially when it comes to solidarity with our brothers and sisters in Gaza. And we know the plight which has been going on for ages. And even though we do not see much of it on mainstream or social media, but we still know that there are atrocities taking place, especially for those of us who are not really clued up or clued up to social media, etc. And now, going back into the gathering itself, you know, atmosphere is one of the biggest impact when it comes to certain events. And looking at the fact that this will be under the open sky and it will carry a very unique spiritual ambiance. And now, how does the setting of the Houghton West Street Masjid help cultivate the reflective on and the environment of this specific event, inshallah?
0: Well, Yunus, alhamdulillah, you know, many do get mistaken that it is at the masjid, but it's actually at our offices, which is 31 West Street, which is just one block away from the masjid, alhamdulillah. So the idea of having the dhikr under the stars, alhamdulillah, you know, weather permitting, inshallah, we make dua. This is a blessed evening, and we want to attract people to come with a open, peaceful mind, inshallah, enjoy the blessings that Allah subhanahu wa ta'ala has created around us with the beauty of the lovely skies and the lovely stars. And at our offices, in our gardens, inshallah, we will be having a few shuyukh from around the country that will be rendering the dhikr for us, inshallah. And with that, we'll be having extra overflow space. You know, last year, alhamdulillah, it's been quite a successful event, and many, many people have already RSVP'd coming forward. And we're looking to, inshallah, have a beautiful crowd that is coming for the sole intention of being spiritually uplifted through this blessed function, inshallah.
1: Inshallah, most definitely. And it does really sound very interesting. You know, when you speak about shuyukh who are going to come, subhanAllah, as I'm looking at the lineup here, these are astounding people in their own, you know, categories and their own fields. SubhanAllah, you have Qari al-Qurra in South Africa, Sheikh Ismail Lont, may Allah subhanahu wa ta'ala preserve him. You have another beautiful voice when it comes to Qira'a and Nasheed singer, Qari Umar Ba Sheikh. You have Mawlana Ubaidullah Chunara. We have Brother Shaheed Siddiq, amazing when it comes to beautiful Nasiha, Mawlana Israel Chunara, may Allah subhanahu wa ta'ala also preserve him, and Qari Ya'ish. Those who are around the Houghton area know these names and really, you know, look forward to be in that gathering. And one thing, it just slipped my mind, but it's just an amazing hadith that comes where it speaks about one of the blessed gatherings, which is the Hilaq al-Dhikr, the gatherings where people are remembering the names of Allah subhanahu wa ta'ala. And now in this also, the initiative which has been brought forth for the solidarity of our brothers and sisters in Gaza. Now, taking us through, obviously, the recitations, etc. What, obviously, besides you spoke of the nasheeds, etc., what else or what are the other items which are going to be observed on the night, inshallah ta'ala?
0: So, alhamdulillah, we want to maximize on beautiful recitations that are going to happen by the various Qur'an that you've mentioned. And inshallah, we are expecting, just from an itinerary perspective, for our guests to start entering from around about 6 o'clock. We know Maghrib is around 20 past 6, inshallah. We'll be having our Maghrib Salah at the facility or at the venue. And immediately after our Maghrib Salah, around about half past 6, inshallah, we will then start with the program, which will then, have the various qura go through nasheeds and nasihat, and most importantly, the purpose of what everyone is there for, the dhikr, to try and inspire, motivate, and bring that positive energy of goodness that is something we want to achieve. We want to remember all of those that have gone through difficulties through various parts of the world, and like I said, our focus specifically on Gaza itself, but all with the intention, inshallah, of uplifting and of fundraising to raise funds for those that need it most.
1: Most definitely, subhanAllah. Now, actually, that's my next point, was to touch in terms of now looking at the commemoration here being in aid of Gaza. How can the community attending or those who are just going to be tuning in, inshallah, extend their support to this vital cause on that night? In what ways can people come together to actually show solidarity and also aid the brothers and sisters in Gaza, inshallah?
0: So alhamdulillah, it's the aspect of dua, when we all gather together with the sole purpose of creating the opportunity of earning Allah's blessings, Allah's mercy, by sitting in that gathering, we're making dua for the challenges that we may go through in our lives, firstly, but then also the challenges that others may go in, and this unity and bond that we create amongst ourselves in this blessed congregation. Together with that, we will touch base on a few of the initiatives that we are busy currently doing in Gaza, and those that wish to make a contribution, alhamdulillah, the facilities will be available for them to donate. We are at the home of African Muslim Agency, granting an opportunity for those to come out, and we would be having volunteers that would be there as well. We encourage you to come through with your picnic baskets, with your families, alhamdulillah, to make an evening out of it, and at the same time to enjoy not only the dhikr but the company of your fellow Muslim brothers and sisters, with the opportunity of also trying to give, if possible, to make the worthy causes that AMA does in various parts of the world a reality, inshallah.
1: Inshallah ta'ala. Now, jazakumullah khairah. It is really appreciative that we have such beautiful programs around, and some programs which are not only looking at, like you said, the dua only for our brothers in Gaza, but also bringing the communities together so that we can enjoy and connect on such a beautiful spiritual point. And now, as we wrap up on this short preview, what would be your final heartfelt invitation to the Salam Media listeners for the 8th or for the 9th of October? Sorry.
0: I think we have a beautiful opportunity, Maulana, and we encourage people to RSVP. The number 083-293-0504. And the purposes of RSVPing is so that we as a team would know how many to cater for, inshallah. But also at the same time, bring through snacks, come through with family and friends. We want to try and get your place early as you come in. 6 o'clock. 6 o'clock is when the doors open, inshallah. Beautiful time between Asr and Maghrib to sit down and make some dua, and you'll be have the opportunity of sitting on the very, very same place where you're going to be spending the night to make dhikr and start making your duas early from between Asr and Maghrib, a good opportunity. And then from there, leading into a spiritual evening, inshallah. We anticipate the program ending at around about 9:30, quarter to 10, inshallah. We are catering for males and females separately. And we look forward to, inshallah, having our guest join us to make this a memorable and eventful evening, inshallah.
1: Inshallah, most definitely. Jazakumullah khairah, Hafisa bin. May Allah subhanahu wa ta'ala make it a success, and so that we can see more of such beautiful initiatives, inshallah. Ameen.
0: Inshallah. Ameen. Jazakallah khair, Mawlana Yunus, to you and your listeners.
1: Ameen. Barakallah feek. Assalamu alaikum wa rahmatullah.
0: Assalamu wa rahmatullah.
1: Alhamdulillah, that was Hafiz Muhammad Tahir Hamid. Just to go again, it's the Whispers of the Heart's Dhikr Night Under the Stars on the 9th of October from 6 p.m. And this will be on at the AMA offices in Houghton, 31 West Street, Houghton. And we have separate men's and women's facilities. The kiddies area also available. Refreshments will be served and wheelchair access and overflow seating area also is available. And the numbers to RSVP on is 063-580-5213 or 083-293-0504, inshallah ameen. So now we're just going to go for a break, inshallah, and after the break I'll be speaking to a very great scholar of our time, Okhabazela, Mulan Abbas Mkhize, inshallah ta'ala, as we speak about Ubuntu Muslim Network, inshallah ta'ala. Stay tuned as we'll be going for a break and we'll be back, inshallah.
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0: Bismillah, alhamdulillah, wassalatu wassalamu ala rasulillah. Welcome back, and we are on to the next one. Right now, it gives me the pleasure and the honor to be speaking to such an astounding scholar of our time, a leader, community leader, and who we have seen toiling in the local indigenous Muslims, pushing the identity of Islam, alhamdulillah. And it's none other than Ukhabazela Maulana Abbas Mkize, hafidhahullah, as we speak about the Ubuntu Muslim Network. Maulana, assalamu alaikum wa rahmatullahi wa barakatuh. Maulana is facing a bit of a network issue, inshallah ta'ala. All right, there. I see Maulana is in. You know, it always happens when we get excited, the network decides to do its own thing. Let's see. Assalamu alaikum wa rahmatullahi wa barakatuh, Maulana. No, shukr, jazakumullah khairan, Maulana, for joining us tonight and speaking about this beautiful initiative of Ubuntu Muslim Network. Maulana, I know you don't need a long introduction. Many people do know Maulana's beautiful work and khidma of deen in the various communities. So I'm just going to, like they say, strike the iron while it's still hot, inshallah. Allah Ta'ala. Maulana, if you can help us understand the Ubuntu Muslim Network, what was the main concept behind starting such a movement? And at the same time, how do we connect the African traditional philosophy of Ubuntu to the network itself and the concept of Islam, inshallah?
1: Yeah, well, Ubuntu, I mean, is derived from the word Abantu, which is the people and the conduct that governs the people. And in Islam, it is synonymous with the character, the akhlaq of Rasulullah sallallahu alaihi wasallam. However, the word Ubuntu is also a common word that reflects the conduct of our traditional predecessors in terms of the humane way in which they coexisted amongst each other. And to cooperate, you know, that aspect with our inspiration to revive the akhlaq of Islam as taught to us by Rasulullah sallallahu alaihi wasallam, we thought it's a unique name to use in marrying it with Islam, so that it can provoke a number of reactions and questions to those that inspire to know more about deen.
0: Subhanallah. I think, alhamdulillah, you know, it is very warming, heartwarming. The network is using this beautiful keystone of Ubuntu because we've understood it from time immemorial in our South African multicultural concept, especially building a community and with also the I think the twin understanding of the notion of it takes a village and just understanding how that builds. And like Maulana saying that it is also very well linked to the Islamic concept of building a community, mashallah, tabarakallah. And now, Maulana, then looking at the foundational pillars of Ubuntu Muslim Network, which are knowledge, unity, community service, advocacy and rights, and welfare and empowerment. Which of these areas are currently, these areas currently demand the most urgent attention in our communities today?
1: Yeah, well, I think it is fair to say that all of these points that you have mentioned, they boil down to self-determination. In particular, the indigenous or African, or some may use the word black, Muslim communities As a growing Muslim community over, you know, the decades of effort, this particular space still needs self-determination to be unshadowed. And, you know, the artificial image that Islam has amongst the indigenous communities, where they are not even viewed as Muslims because of the dominant image that is being portrayed in South Africa. Ubuntu Muslim networks simply seeks to facilitate an environment where a locally brewed process could assist us achieve the ideals of Islam. I mean, we talk of the knowledge of Deen, we talk about the knowledge of Islam. Theoretically, it is the knowledge of Rasulullah sallallahu alayhi wa sallam, or the knowledge of Allah to us through Rasulullah sallallahu alayhi wa sallam, as a solution to all problems, to all problems. However, look at Islam in the context of South Africa, in the context of Southern Africa. Is Islam at any level, with all that is being said and done, reflective of the value that the knowledge of Allah to us, the knowledge of the Sharia to us as Muslims, is it reflective as a progressive instrument that can assist transform society? And Ubuntu views it as a very key pillar that the knowledge of Islam, the knowledge of various aspects of Deen, be naturalized in all our communities. And equally so, everything else that has to do with Deen to be revived, to be established, and to render our Islamic institutional infrastructure and any other Islamic program, you know, to be contributors to solutions that Islam has to provide to us as Muslims and society at large in achieving and acquiring self-determination.
0: Subhanallah. I think, Maulana, you just summarized the whole discussion for tonight. But subhanAllah, there's many prominent and I believe important and very well put points there. And inshallah, I believe after the break, I would have loved that we can unpack a few of these pillars, especially when you speak of unity, service and justice, especially now in this climate we are going through with GBV and femicide, etc., on how Islam actually can be the solutions to these social or economic factors that we are facing. But inshallah, Maulana, yeah, I would like us to just take a quick break, and after the break, inshallah, we can go deeper into these discussions, inshallah. Jazakum Allah khair.
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0: Well, if you're just joining us now, it is 19 minutes or rather 20 minutes past 8. And now we're still discussing the Ubuntu Muslim Network with Maulana Abbas Mkize. And Maulana took us through some very beautiful points of the underlying word of Ubuntu in the African philosophy and how it ties up with the Islamic concept. Maulana, now looking deeper into certain of... the key words here, the pillars that Ubuntu is built on, of unity, service and justice. The network emphasizes unity and community service. Practically speaking, Maulana, how is the network then bringing diverse communities together to address grassroots needs on the ground, specifically on service and unity, inshallah?
1: You see, everything starts with an individual person or an individual community in how it orientate itself for itself. For an example, if in any community, you have Muslims that are living in isolation from each other and do not have a community, then that speaks to the absence of their collectiveness in the broader sense of the broader community. So the network seeks to activate, you know, voluntarism and dedication to the cause of Islam. Of course, with a special zoom into our indigenous areas where Islam to date is still seen as a non-Zulu or non-Sotho or non-local religion. You know, you walk into any part, if you say you are a Muslim, how can you be a Muslim? You still find that type of a reality, because our men and women and children in our communities are less attached or involved in the work of Islam to define its image, in defining its attitude, its culture, its texture that can be felt by your immediate family, by your neighbors, by the broader society, let alone the contribution that Islam has to give to this country, to this continent, and to the world. So it is just another effort, like many other efforts that are being done by others, but this is also just another effort by a group of ulama and members of the Muslim community, especially in our rural and township areas, to see how we can best activate the spirit of Islam and establish the community, the support structure, and the conducive environment for the prosperity of Islam among our Muslim communities, in our indigenous community in particular.
0: Subhanallah. No, most definitely, Molana. Now, when we look at the other pillars, Molana, specifically of advocacy, rights, and justice. Now, how does the network then position itself to stand up for the vulnerable and ensure that justice is actively served within society? For example, with the issue of GBV and femicide, which is taking place currently here in South Africa.
1: Currently, you know, in the Muslim community, the voice of Muslims on issues of justice, yes, it is very loud as far as it relates to the issue of Palestine. Equally so, the voice of justice, where it is sought in the plight of various groupings, you know, in our society, remains.

0: It's a very relevant subject. And on this subject of gender-based violence, we all know that there's little or no voice of Islam, especially in the majority communities where gender-based violence is very rife, and the voice of Muslims is very silent. And Ubuntu Muslim Network seeks to simply champion and get also into that space to mobilize our responsible men and women to stand up against gender-based violence and to give the Islamic perspective, not only in rhetoric, but in any and every other way possible that can instill hope where people may feel or see that a Muslim husband is a much better husband than a non-Muslim husband who is involved in the gender-based, violence and so on. So we are trying to draw the strength from the seerah, from the teachings of Nabi Sallallahu Alaihi Wasallam, from the essence of the teachings of Islam as to what is the position of Islam on matters relating to the relationship between the spouses and the dignity and the value of our women in Islam, and the Islamic injunctions that elevates the status of women to a point where gender-based violence become an unthinkable reality in a situation of a practicing Muslim family. And yes, we have our team, we have our Mufti Mubarak, who is behind the scenes, the champion, by the way, of Ubuntu Muslim Network, and who is positioning, not who is positioning the Ubuntu Muslim Network, not only in the corridors where Islam is not seen to be playing a role in nurturing or influencing society on this subject matter. And inshallah, we are very, very hopeful that with a numerous dialogues and other platforms where we are given an opportunity to engage, the Islamic perspective on the subject can and would and will be expressed and demonstrated to the rest of our citizens who are part of these programs led by the state.
1: Most definitely, inshallah ta'ala. Maulana, jazakumullah khairah for your time, and it's really appreciative that we have such an astute person like yourself taking us through these beautiful points of the Ubuntu Muslim Network. Inshallah, Maulana, for your parting advice, inshallah, to us, inshallah, what would that be for us tonight, inshallah?
0: Well, my parting advice is in South Africa, Muslims in the indigenous communities must realize that there is nobody who is going to create the conducive Islamic environment for them except themselves. And for far, far too long, we have seen our indigenous communities being dependent communities who, by and large, with members who feel that they can only be progressive with the external help of whomever that may provide such help. And my advice would be that even Allah will not change us. or change our circumstances until we change ourselves. Mm. And the image of Islam that this country has, when they talk Islam, the image that comes in front of them is equally the product of lack of dedication, commitment, and

0: we know as Ubuntu, there was never a greater example of Ubuntu in Islam than it was in the time of Rasulullah, which is a reality that does not inspire anybody today or inspire confidence in anybody today in the circumstances of what of the kind of image that is drawn about Islam. People, they go into depression, frustrations when they hear or they talk of Muslims and Islam and the things that are happening in the name of Islam. Whichever way that is, and the time for us to be complaining about what other people elect to do in the name of Islam and how they elect to do and conduct themselves in the name of Islam, that time has come to an end. It's time for us to realize that we have to take up the responsibility on our shoulders, and we will be asked, ثُمَّ لَتُسْأَلُنَّ يُوْمَ إِذٍ عَنِ النَّعِيمِ. And on that day when Allah Ta'ala will ask for his bestowment, whatever he has given us, Allah Ta'ala will grant us. Imagine Islam and the deen of Allah being right at the helm. It is the only subject matter for the questionings of the hereafter. And yet we are not dedicating our lives and ourselves for its upliftment. So this is what we hope to see happen, the activation of every community, every man, every woman, participating in various programs that will see that they restore their own subjective dignity, and they also facilitate the same achievement for the dignified Islam of others. So the image of Islam ultimately can be that the one that was inspirational in the time of Rasulullah, the one that brought in people in numbers into the deen of Allah. Islam is equally relevant today, and it is a greatest need for humanity today. However, if we want to fold our hands and let everybody take charge of our circumstances, of our deen, and then we want to sit and complain about everything, anything and everything done by everyone, it will not help. We've got to start taking responsibilities ourselves. We've got to start bringing deen in our homes, teach our children deen. Our women, they must know and understand the deen. And we have to show our Islam in an exemplary manner to the rest of society and bring about though the days of Nabi Sallallahu Alaihi Wasallam in his era, where Islam spread like wildfire, not because of the sword, not because of compulsion, not because Islam was shoved down the throats of people, but because Islam demonstrated a character that reformed the wrongs of the past and opened the doors of light for the future. And that is the advice I would give to all our Muslim brothers and sisters. And we will hope that they will support our initiatives of Ubuntu Muslim Networks, and we can together, you know, from time to time, find consensus in how do we tackle specific issues that affects all of us in the same light, in the same way. And may Allah Ta'ala make that journey and that work easy for all of us.
1: Ameen. Thumma ameen. Jazakumullah khairan maulana. And may Allah subhanahu wa ta'ala take you from strength to strength, and the executives of Ubuntu Muslim Network, inshallah ta'ala, so that we can benefit more and more, and benefit also isizwe, inshallah. Ameen.
0: Ameen. Jazakumullah.
1: Barakallah. Assalamu alaikum wa rahmatullah.
0: Wa alaikum salam.
1: Alhamdulillah, that is a

0: Hazrat Mawlana Abbas Mkize, who was taking us through the Ubuntu Muslim Network, inshallah ta'ala. So let's take a quick break. And after the break, a very close friend of mine will be joining us as we discuss this past last week, Thursday, there was a Muslim Heritage Day celebration at Wits. So we go through that, inshallah, with the report back of how that went and how important is it to be in touch with your heritage, inshallah. Stay tuned.
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0: Well, if you're just joining us right now, it is 20 minutes to 9. The list says only 20 minutes to go through this discussion here. So it's not really an interview, it's much of a discussion. And joining us, alhamdulillah, is a very good friend of mine, brother Mubarak Sibusiso Mnisi, the founder of House of Bilal. So last week, Thursday, alhamdulillah, there was a Muslim heritage celebration that took place at the University of the Witwatersrand. And a spectacular moment where we saw Muslims of different walks in life coming together to showcase their heritage and their pride of being whom they are. So without any wasting more time, assalamu alaikum wa rahmatullahi wa barakatuh, akhi, and welcome to the show.
4: Wa alaikum salam wa rahmatullahi wa barakatuh. Kudum ta'ala, hope you keep in mind, inshallah.
0: Oh, shukran, jazakumullah khair, jazakumullah. No, it's beautiful, it's, alhamdulillah, for a change, I get to be the one who's interviewing now, inshallah. I know the tables will change, will turn, inshallah. Like they say, you know, that the world turns. But jazakumullah khair for joining us tonight. I think this is a very interesting discussion that I want us to have here. And obviously, we are looking more into perspective. The program that took place last week, Thursday, with yourself in conjunction with the Ubuntu Muslim Network and other stakeholders. But the most important thing here, I think, which we need to highlight is the point of heritage. And I know many people, when you say that word, they think of different things. And I actually learned last year from one of the people that I interviewed that a person born in Islam, they shouldn't call themselves born Muslim. They must call themselves heritage Muslim. So this word here is very beautiful to use. So if you can take us through the concept of what heritage means to a Muslim staying in South Africa in 2026, inshallah.
4: Alhamdulillah. So, Mulana, I would speak more for revered Muslims. Mm. You know, when we say we were hosting an event of South African Heritage Muslim Day, where many indigenous Muslims were there.
0: Okay, I just lost your sound. I don't know if it's on my side. Yeah, I think it's some connection or network issue. I'm not getting any sound.
4: Okay.
0: All right, there we go. Alhamdulillah. Perfect.
4: Can you hear me now?
0: Yes, perfectly. Jazakumullah.
4: All right. Alhamdulillah. So, as I was saying, you know, Tina, as indigenous Muslims, we reverted to Islam, we come from different backgrounds. Mm. A background of being umZulu, a background from being Xhosa, Sotho, Venda, Tsonga, and Ndebele, or whatever background you may come from. And, you know, we come from a strong heritage, you know, of which influenced us in a sense, you know. Speaking Zulu, it also comes from heritage, because that's my culture, that's my language. Mm. You know, so we were there at that event at South African Heritage Day, you know, to celebrate our rich heritage. Of course, that doesn't contradict the values and rules of Islam. Mm. You know, everything aligns to Islam, to show the beauty of Islam among the indigenous community. Ukuthi cha esikhona, and you know, you can still be Zulu and be Sotho and be Venda and be Xhosa and still be a Muslim. You know, you can take whatever culture that doesn't, you know, contradict the rules of Islam. And you can still have it in Islam. You can still be Zulu and still be Muslim. You know, I like to make this example. When Islam went to other parts of the world, like Nigeria, when it went to Nigeria, it didn't change the ways of the people who were living there. The people still ate jollof, which is their cultural dish,
0: right,
4: but still were Muslim. When Islam went to Malaysia, it found Malays living in a certain way, but it didn't change maybe the clothing that they were wearing, but they were still Muslim. Mm. When Islam went to India, they were still eating biryani, they were still eating all of those things, but they were still Muslims. 100%. But when it came to South Africa, there was that, you know, block, I would think so, in terms of the indigenous Muslims. They found it hard to accept it because I feel like it was portrayed in a way that Islam erases your culture.
0: Mm.
4: So as House of Bilal, we're trying to spread that message that no, Islam doesn't erase your culture. You can still be Zulu, you can still be Sotho, and still be Muslim.
0: Mm. Subhanallah. Yes, you can still be Muslim and eat umphokoqo. You can still be Muslim and eat amasi with the famous Zulu meal, or if you can call it in that sense. But I love the fact that you are bringing a very interesting comparison of how Islam, when it went into the different countries, it took shape of the people who were there and embraced their culture. And I think this issue of discussing culture, it's a topic which is very deep. I remember a few last year, I think, if I'm not mistaken, with Maulana Dhul-Hijjah, actually during Ramadan, he explained the concept of isintu and how that connects with also Islam and how we look at it. Now, the celebration of heritage, again, you mentioned this is your identity as a Muslim. You can be Zulu Muslim, you can be Xhosa Muslim, you can be Motswana Muslim, etc. Now, how does this then also play a hand in the dawah sphere, especially here in South Africa? What message is it sending to the people, especially a person who come to you? For example, I have had many interactions with people asking me that when umuntu, but at the same time you are Muslim, so how, you know, those type of questions. So for the brothers and sisters out there listening and who have been getting these questions, how can they now answer these questions when a person will come and say that, but how come you are Black and Muslim, how come you are, you know, a different race and Muslim at the same time, inshallah?
4: Alhamdulillah, Mthonisha, you know, Islam is not a religion of one race, particular race, Arabs or Indians or, you know, Ethiopians or Somalians. Islam is a universal religion. It's a way of life for all of us, and it was sent to all nations. So people lack the understanding, and they think, you know, Islam is an Indian religion or an Arab religion, but alhamdulillah, Islam ya wonke umuntu. So that's why we have House of Bilal, to show that side of Islam. Ukuthi Islam also looks like us, you know, indigenous people. And, you know, you can still be, like, as I said, Zulu, and still be a Muslim. You know, you don't have, if I'm a Christianity, you know, I like to make an example like Christianity. Ukuthi in Christianity, there's all races. There's Zulu, there's Xhosa, there's, you know, Pedi, there's Chinese. Everyone is a Christian. Same with Islam. Islam doesn't have a particular race. It's for everyone. Yeah. So that's why as House of Bilal, we are focused on giving dawah in the media space and showing the beauty of Islam on the ground, showing the township Muslims, telling the stories of, you know, ekasi, as Muslims, which is corner, you know, and portraying that beauty of Islam. You know, you see.
0: No, 100%. And don't forget the most important culture in South Africa is Pitori. Go Pitori Raova. So, alhamdulillah, you know, I love having these discussions because, you know, I've seen on many of our social media posts, yourself and myself, when umuntu will come and say that, no, leave this thing, it's not for us. And that person wants to come and tell us that Isonto Lagashembe is actually a indigenous, you know, type of a, you can call it a church. And I explain it to the person that this is what we call the African initiated Christian churches, which were also foreign from the land. And beautifully also the fact that you use House of Bilal, subhanAllah, I love the fact that you use the name Bilal radiallahu ta'ala anhu. You remind me of Sheikh Mustafa Briggs, who wrote a book named Beyond Bilal. And this book is to emphasize if you can say, the effect of the African culture or the African Muslims who came in the time of the Prophet sallallahu alaihi wasallam, even after, and what they did in order to to enhance and push the deen of Allah subhanahu wa ta'ala. And I love when he points out that many people that only know Sayyidina Bilal radiallahu ta'ala anhu as the mu'adhin, the first mu'adhin, but they don't understand the concept of how the Africanicity, if I can put it in that sense, had shaped the spread of Islam into Africa and also into places like Spain, because Tariq bin Ziyad, they actually went and conquered Spain, etc. Then later on, you have the Morabitun, who are actually Africans, and there's so many things. You know, we can go on a long day speaking about Africans who came through and benefited, alhamdulillah, the deen of Allah subhanahu wa ta'ala, etc. But at the same time, with House of Bilal, we love seeing the content that you're pushing out there, the questions that you're posing to people to start asking those things, like why are people hating Islam? Is it a personal experience a person had with someone at the shop, you know, at the spaza shop, then now they start labeling the whole deen? Or is it just a case of ignorance? Because today, unfortunately, people are comfortable in that ignorance. Like they say, ignorance is bliss. But anyhow, now looking into the report back now of the event itself, what can you tell us about the event itself? And how was the atmosphere, inshallah ta'ala?
4: Subhanallah, subhanallah, Tanisha. You know, I actually wish everyone was there to experience this, you know.
0: Yeah, I'm suffering from FOMO at the moment.
4: The event wasn't open to one particular race, like for indigenous Muslims. The event was open to everyone. Can you hear me now?
0: No, I can hear you loud and clear.
4: Yes. So the event was open to everyone. Yeah.
0: Yeah.
4: And alhamdulillah, the atmosphere was beautiful, you know. You know, as indigenous Muslims, or I would say indigenous South African people, we have a rich heritage of singing, you know, and loving to use our voices, you know, in everything that we do. People may see in marches, people sing. People may see in trains, people sing. People may see in schools, people sing. And we are people of song, so we love singing. So the atmosphere was filled with, you know, that joy of people. They were singing or praising Allah while singing. And we had a brother, Hassan Zwane, also singing the nasheeds, and was, you know, bringing people together. And you could hear the people singing in one voice and rejoicing to the pleasure of Allah, while celebrating their rich heritage of being Muslim and being Zulu, Xhosa, or Sotho. So it was really a nice atmosphere, and people were looking beautiful.
0: Mashallah.
4: You know, everyone was wearing their traditional clothes. You know, those who had, alhamdulillah, they looked so mashallah, alhamdulillah. You know, people are very beautiful in Khanishwa. And they were wearing those traditional clothes while wearing their hijabs, while wearing their Zulu attires, while wearing their, you know, Islamic clothes, while covering and still obeying the rules of Islam, you know, alhamdulillah, man.
0: Subhanallah. You know, this is what we like to hear, man. This is what we like to hear. This is what we like to see. An Islam which is inclusive. An Islam that doesn't make you feel like you're an alien. An Islam that doesn't make you feel like, ish, you know, I'm not wearing a qamis, I'm not wearing a kurta today, so I'm not Muslim enough. You know, I had a meeting today in speaking about the da'wah, and one person explained that in a certain incident where another brother was giving dawah and started telling the people that no, you must wear this type of clothing, etc. But that's not what deen is about. Deen is not about being exclusive to a certain dress code, because deen is all about, you know, leading or connecting the person to Allah subhanahu wa ta'ala. And we know there's obviously the points of halal, haram, etc., which are very important. But now the moment we start translating deen into a dress code, what are we doing? We're not actually doing any favors, inshallah ta'ala. Akhi, inshallah, can you take us, inshallah, through your last comments from your side, and where do you see the House of Bilal going in the near future, inshallah?
4: Alhamdulillah, I'm finished. You know, all praise is due to Allah.
0: Ameen, Ya Rab.
4: House of Bilal is a concept, Mkhonisha, which I strongly believe, you know, will spread Islam in South Africa, inshallah. You know, showing the people the beauty of, you know, Islam amongst the indigenous Muslims, that people should not be shy of, you know, becoming Muslim because they think becoming Muslim will strip their identity.
0: Mm.
4: You know, we are planning in House of Bilal to have stories like documentaries where we go on the ground into communities. Inshallah, our upcoming documentary will be with Sheikh Ibrahim Kabinde telling us the story of Willa's Farm, you know, on the ground. We'll be making a whole documentary about that. And you want to show also the beauty of Islam by going to communities, you know, going to places where people are actually afraid to go and give dawah. We're going to be going to places like Hillbro, making a dawah table while recording all of that and giving dawah on Johannesburg CBD. Sure. Those are places that people are afraid to enter. But we, inshallah, we make dua that Allah make it easy for us when you're going to enter into those spaces.
0: Ameen,
4: and give dawah to the people or in that place, because everyone needs dawah. We have to reach out to every single community, and hope for the best, you know, hope for the best, inshallah.
0: No, inshallah, most definitely. And may Allah subhanahu wa ta'ala preserve you, take you from strength to strength, help us benefit from you in such beautiful work that you're doing. And may He, you know, make you the means of people understanding more about Islam. Remember, we're not only here to convert, or, you know, I was telling my team today, also the Dawah team, that we're not here for the numbers. We're not here for the quantity. We're here for quality. Even if one person can understand Islam, live Islam until the end of life, alhamdulillah, we're successful. That's the most important thing. But jazakumullah khairah for always being available for us, and we really love what we are seeing. And inshallah, before we knock off, I have one of your videos, inshallah. I'd like to just play it so that our viewers and our people out there can see what they missed out last week, so that next year when they see House of Bilal saying they are hosting another Muslim heritage celebration, we don't miss it, inshallah, myself included, inshallah. Jazakumullah khair, akhi. Assalamu alaikum wa rahmatullah.
4: Wa alaikum salam wa rahmatullahi wa barakatuh.
0: Right, so before I still have some 2 minutes, inshallah, let me wrap it up. So alhamdulillah, we come to the end of our show tonight. Alhamdulillah, it has been one of those beautiful shows. Alhamdulillah, I enjoyed it myself, learned a lot, and inshallah ta'ala, we make dua that Allah subhanahu wa ta'ala does take us from strength to strength, and whatever efforts that we're doing for this beautiful deen, may Allah subhanahu wa ta'ala accept. We know we're not worthy of anything, we're not worthy of much. May Allah subhanahu wa ta'ala take those humble efforts and multiply them in reward, especially so that inshallah we can see the akhirah in a good state. Do not forget, it is a Thursday evening, so we remind one and all to recite the durood upon the greatest of mankind, Nabi sallallahu alayhi wa sallam, read your surah al-kahf, and lastly duas for brothers and sisters all around the world, as there's a lot happening. Syria, Palestine, Congo, Sudan, and Nepal, Kashmir, Myanmar, everywhere where there's atrocities, may Allah subhanahu wa ta'ala make it easy. So before we go, let's play that last video so that we can see what actually happened at the House of Bilal, inshallah, the Muslim Heritage Celebration. It was in conjunction with House of Bilal, Ubuntu Muslim Network, and FIU, the Fraternity of Indigenous Ulama, inshallah ta'ala. Until we meet again next week, Thursday evening from 8 until 9 p.m. This is Yunus Kawanga signing out with Sadiq as well. We say assalamu alaikum. Assalamu alaikum wa rahmatullahi wa barakatuh, but stay tuned for this video before we go.
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1: Okay, welcome back from our ad breaks. Nazima, I think we stopped at such an important point. And you spoke about, what triggered the anxiety could be long ago, but it's only sort of showing up after a very long period. And that's because we keep our things bottled up. How often do you see people that keep doing that? It's like a snowball effect, right? So you go through something and then something else and then something else. And eventually when it's fully blown, do they come and seek assistance? Can you talk us through how important it is to actually reach out before you have that snowball effect and how easier it is to cope with anxiety if you come on an early onset?
2: I love that question, Fatima. Thank you for that. I think it's really important for all of us to introspect and reflect time to time. And often this will happen after an incident. So a really good idea is incidents will happen. Let's say we had an argument with someone. It's often very important to take a step back after or even during the argument, ask for some time out before it progresses or escalates and ask yourself, why really is this affecting me so much? Because the honest truth is that it may not be as important to the other person, but it's really important to me. So why is that? Where is this coming from? Why am I attached to this outcome or this situation? And there's no right answer to that. A therapist can't answer that for you. They can facilitate for you to reflect on it and come to your own answers. But we carry so much baggage on a day-to-day basis, and these things are triggered all the time. The only way we're going to undo that is to reflect and ask ourselves, why is this triggering me? Where is it coming from? Maybe it's this, maybe it's that, maybe I don't have the right answer. But thinking about it, writing it down in a journal perhaps, will help you to unpack why is this an important situation. And if I'm attached to something that's triggering me, what will it mean if I can detach from that? Will I be able to be a little bit less, more peaceful? Will I be able to not let it affect me anymore? So understanding what your triggers might be and how it's affecting you on a day-to-day basis is really vital. A therapist can help you with this, and there are many techniques that can facilitate you understanding better what your triggers are. So thank you for that question.
1: So, it's so amazing how you answer questions and then it leads to the next one.
2: We're not quite sticking to the script.
1: But I just feel like there's so much that we can speak about during these interviews, and there's just so much important points that we want to cover. And you know, the thing is, you spoke about treatments, and can you tell us what types of treatments are there, and how do people go about getting the treatment?
2: Okay, so there's lots. Say, Fatima, I'm not really sure how much time we have left. You'll have to give me an indication. But this is something very important to talk about. So there are the conventional treatment modalities. For example, go to a GP. Maybe they'll prescribe you some medication to calm down. I'm not completely against medication. However, it needs to be controlled, and there needs to be other therapies in conjunction with medication. If you're not sleeping well, you haven't been sleeping well for a long time, you will need some medication to assist you to sleep. But again, that needs to be monitored. It needs to be a short-term solution. And there needs to be other therapies to really resolve the anxiety. Your doctor should refer you to a therapist. A psychologist or a mental health occupational therapist, preferably both. If you need to be admitted to one hospital, please don't see that as a bad thing. Please don't see that as, I've got so many things to do, I can't go to hospital. This is really an important step for you. If you're being admitted to hospital for an anxiety that's creating functional issues for you, then you will get all the therapies you need in the shortest space of time, and you need to give yourself that time to heal. There is no quick fix to any mental health issue. We should stop actually expecting a quick fix because this is creating even more problems for us. It is a journey, a road. It was a journey for us to get here, and it's going to be a journey to unpack this and become as functional as we can on a day-to-day basis. So please give yourself the time and the space to heal from your issue. Follow the doctor's instructions, follow the therapist's instructions, etc. And now I want to just talk a little bit about spirituality and how that can impact on our anxiety levels. So first of all, you can't have a discussion about anxiety without talking about proper breathing techniques. There are multitudes of different breathing techniques that a therapist will be able to give you. A very simple one that's very effective is the 4-7-8 breathing. Breathe in for 4, hold for 7, breathe out for 8. There's also the box breathing method, where you breathe in for 4, hold for 4, out for 4, and hold for 4 again. And then there are other breathing techniques that we can talk about perhaps in another session, inshallah. The next technique I want to talk about is a smile. To just put a smile on your face actually sends a message to your brain that I'm okay. So this is one of the bottom-up processing that we were talking about. When I smile, my body is able to send a message up to my brain, and it quietens the voices in my brain that tell me that I'm anxious. So we know that Allah subhanahu wa ta'ala has told us that a smile is sadaqah. It's more than just sadaqah for the other person. It's also very good for us. So remind yourself to smile. Obviously, when you're anxious, it takes away your facial expressions. You have a worried look on your face. You're unable to smile. And so forcing yourself to smile is a really good way of breaking that cycle. Also on breathing, when we breathe, it's very important, or it would be lovely, even if we can do it for a few moments in a day, to connect with the fact that our body is constantly making zikr. So our breath is zikr. Our breath says Allah as you breathe in, our breath says Hu as you breathe out. Both names of Allah, very powerful names of Allah. So stop and connect. As you breathe in, say Allah, fill your lungs with air to the bottom of your lungs. Let your tummy blow up as you breathe. Release the abdominal muscles. And as you exhale, slowly say the word Hu. A long sigh is also scientifically proven to be a way to retone the vagal nerve, which is important in rest and recovery. So a long out breath, saying Hu and connecting to your spirituality is a really good exercise to do. Another important way of retoning the vagus nerve and calming and resetting the body is to hum. So in modern psychology, a hum would be to sing a song. But I would like to suggest that humming is also reading Quran. Humming is also reading zikr. Humming is also singing a nasheed. So if you're doing that, you want to actually just feel a vibration in your throat as you read salah, as you read Quran, as you read zikr, enough to just, if you're feeling that vibration, it's automatically working to calm your vagus nerve. So reading with a slight sound, not loud, but not completely silent as well. You want your throat to generate some sort of frequency and feel that vibration, and that's a really good way of calming the body down. Performing salah does a lot for anxiety. I want to just put a disclaimer here that lots of people will say, but I perform all my salah. Why do I still have this anxiety? The thing there is, how present are you in your salah? Unfortunately, we might all be with our worries while we're in our salah. And so therefore, we're not getting the full benefit of the energy, the frequency of the salah. But it's not a solution on its own. It's an add-on. We need to do the medical treatments and then become more cognizant when we are able to. Sometimes anxiety blocks you from thinking as well. So when we're able to focus, on these things, then we can introduce them slowly into our lifestyle. But performing Salah helps us on several levels. One is the physical level, where the gentle stretching of going into ruku, of lifting your hands, of going into sajda, stretches out the spine, stretches out the big muscles, which all impact on your polyvagal nervous system and allows you to recover and rest. Salah also allows us to stimulate when you're in sajda. And please remember that when you're in sajda, you don't have to only do three subhanallahs, that is the minimum. Staying longer in sajda can actually be such a fulfilling spiritual experience, but also helps you a lot with anxiety, because it's stimulating the forehead point, it's stretching out the spine. There are lots of physical things that happen during our salah that are meant, designed to help us with mental health. So that would be great for us to look at. Going out in nature, I cannot speak about this enough. Nature is designed to be of benefit to us as human beings on many levels, not only food, not only in the beauty that it gives us, but there's frequencies that are being emitted from nature all the time that are good for us. We need to be surrounded by them. And we also need, when we connect with the earth, we call it grounding. If you're connecting with the earth, you are dispelling, the earth is absorbing negative energy from you. It's doing you the service. So barefoot on nature is a brilliant technique. You can read your zikr while you're barefoot on nature, does a lot more for your energy. And basically, as much as the earth is absorbing the carbon dioxide that we breathe out and giving us oxygen or oxygen to breathe in, it does that on an energetic level as well. So it will definitely calm your body. Fatma, I can say a lot more, but I'm not sure how we're doing for time.
1: It's so unfortunate that we're almost out of time. And there's so much that you can give, and you've given us so much information, and it just shows that when we look at mental illness, it's a holistic point of view. It's just not go to a therapist or go to a doctor and get meds. It's a whole lot of things that you have to integrate into your life just to become more functional and to start healing from whatever you're going through. It's so unfortunate, like I said, that the time is already up, but I do want you to give us some parting note. So what would be the first thing you'd advise someone that is going through something that, or anxiety or something difficult? What would be the first thing you'd advise them to do?
2: Fatima, I seem to be breaking up a little bit, so I'm going to try to answer the question as well as I heard it. I think the first thing is to become aware, is to cross. The second symptom is to reach out. Mm-hmm. So start with a support system, speak to someone. It might just be all the encouragement and the motivation you need, but it would be really great for you to seek out a good health practitioner, someone who is of faith with specifically dealing with anxiety, etc. Don't rely completely on the medication. Seek out a psychologist, an occupational therapist, someone who is able to help you navigate the deeper levels of the anxiety. But certainly make the first move. There might be someone who's listening to this today who needs to hear this advice, but you owe it to yourself. Allah wants you to be happy. Allah wants you to be healthy. Take that initiative. Phone someone. Tell them you're not in a great space. Call a doctor, call a therapist, and inshallah, it will have positive ripple effects for you going forward.
1: Jazakallah khair, Nazima, for joining us today and sharing such insightful knowledge that will help most of us, even in our day-to-day activities, without having a clinical anxiety diagnosis. So inshallah, we'll continue this conversation soon, and we hope to see you in one of our other interviews. Jazakallah khair.
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1: Welcome back after the break and such an insightful conversation. But I think the next conversation is going to be more important because it's going to relate to many of us. It's a person that's lived with anxiety for a while, that's gone through her struggles, that's going to share what she's been through. A very special person that I know quite well, but her name is Leandre Page. She's a mental health advocate, and she's lived with anxiety and has been diagnosed with anxiety for years. So, you know, it's important for us to share her story because in that way we know that it is something that is common and people do go through it. And I'd just like to welcome her to the show today. Leandre, how are you?
8: Afternoon. How are you?
1: I'm good, thanks. How are you?
8: I'm good. Good. No use complaining, sitting outside in the sun, getting my vitamin D.
1: That's amazing. And thank you just for sharing with us today. I think, you know, it takes a lot of courage, especially because of the stigma that's attached to mental health, that when people open up and start speaking about what they've experienced and what they go through and share their story, it's really, really brave. So thank you for that.
8: No problem at all. I think it's just putting out the awareness out there to show that we are normal people. And normal people, you know, we can put in society. So you must be diagnosed, right? And if you speak about it, we'll be okay.
1: Definitely. So I just want to take the listeners through your journey and take them back to where you started. How did it feel when you were first diagnosed with your condition, and how did you know that you needed to get help?
8: You know, the biggest thing for me was feeling very overwhelmed every single day, feeling insecure about myself. I was diagnosed back when I was 16, so I'm going over 20 years ago, with depression and anxiety. But over the years, I was diagnosed with bipolar as well. I also had suicidal ideologies. So everything was very overwhelming and very confusing for me. And back in 2017, I really started going through the process of seeing a psychiatrist and a psychologist, you know, admitted to a mental health facility. And during that stage, I realized that we are all normal, just like anybody else. And it was a long journey for me. And what a lot of people don't understand is that mental health, you can go into remission. And remission is when you are totally comfortable and you are managing your anxiety, depression, and your bipolar as a normal person. And it's up to you to be on medication or not, but there is remission. And I think people are just misunderstood with mental health. And I think it's just found it very hard to reach out to people. And that is why I'm here today, to show you that I'm normal, just like everybody else.
1: I like how you keep saying I'm normal. And I think the one key thing that I've always used when doing talks on mental health was, mental illness is not a life sentence, or it's not something that you should be ashamed of. It's almost like getting diagnosed with diabetes or hypertension. How often do we find ourselves going out there and we speak about, you know, I've been diagnosed with diabetes. I'm diabetic. Mm-hmm. I cannot have sugar. I need sugar-free things. And we should do the same. When we do have anxiety, you know, take that and explain it to people so that they know that it's normal, but at the same time, you are able to live a functional life.
8: And exactly.
1: That's, I think, where you at. And I think, you know, what does it... My next question is, what does it feel like to have anxiety? Does it come all the time? Does it have its periods? How would you explain it to us?
8: So anxiety, I explain to people, it's like a roller coaster. Let's go back. If you go to Gold Leaf City, if you go to the Sandy Junction back in the day, you had a coaster. It's up and down, goofy, very confusing. And many times you had your good days and you had your bad days. And in some days you actually had a very pretty okay day. And it's okay to not have a good day because you're feeling your feelings. And I think the misconception about anxiety is the fact that it's okay. No man should cry and no woman should cry. And it's okay. Anxiety teaches you to be you as a person and be in touch with your feelings. And for me, I find it so rewarding when I have a bad day and I can find my triggers. We all get used to mental health, and you'll find your triggers. Make a note of them in your journal and take it to a doctor to get, you know, a referral to a psychologist or a psychiatrist, and walk that journey because it's not a lonely journey.
1: I think that's another important point that you raise. It's not a lonely journey, because whatever you go through, there's always support. There's always someone that's there that will help you through that process that you need to go through.
8: 100%.
1: And I know that you've also joined support groups.
8: That's correct.
1: And I want you to share with us the importance of joining one and how it's had an impact in your journey.
8: All right, so I joined a small group. I'm with them now over 4.5 years. They were the ones that got me back on track. They saved my life, if I can put it like that. You know, we all have our day-to-day things. I'm scared to go to practitioners, psychologists, and psychiatrists. And once you've got a diagnosis, you know where you're standing. But with the support group, you've got a family, you've got a community that knows exactly what you're going through and can help you and share their feelings as well, because you're not alone. And for me, I can have a good day and I can be there for someone who's having a bad day. And we have our weekly, bi-weekly meetings. We check in with each other. We talk about our day and what happened in the 2 weeks. And we get to give advice. It's basically a loving community. If you want additional additions to your families, join a support group.
1: Amazing. Leandre, I just want to put a pause on our conversation and go to a short break.
8: No problem.
1: Thanks.

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3: Welcome back, and I think it's such an important conversation, especially for someone that's sharing their own experience. Leandre, I hope you're still there.
4: Yes, I'm still here.
3: Okay. You know, we just ended off, and there was an idea that we had, I had during the break, and it's something that I think is important. You know, with physical illness, normally people can't see what you're going through. Mm-hmm. People can't see, with physical illness, you can't see what you're going through.
4: Yes.
3: Whether it's a cut, a fall, a bruise, you know, mm-hmm. you can see the differences.
4: Yes, yes.
3: But with mental illness, it's not very easy to see it because most of us put on this face and then we go to work and we go to places and people assume that we are okay. For me, I just want to know, when you're having a down day, how do you communicate it with someone? Because I think it's important. By you sharing this would help maybe a listener also become more aware of it and then also communicate it with the people they are interacting with. So how do you tell people when you're having a tough time or a not so good day? And what are the things that you say?
4: So what I do from my side is my day is normally good days. I'm always laughing. I'm always smiling. And then if I'm having a bad day, I tend to go quiet. And people notice that. I mean, my WhatsApp's become quiet. I don't pick up the engagement to people. And then when people ask me what's wrong, I actually go honestly and tell them I'm having a bad day. But I'll talk about it later. And people tend to respect that. I think we forget that being with a mental condition, it's okay to talk about your feelings. And I think your feelings are the biggest way that expresses yourself. And people can pick up if there's something wrong. And normally when I'm having a bad day, I tell people, and not to be scared about it. And I'm just stopping the stigma to say that it's okay to not have a bad day. And it's good to have good days.
3: Mm-hmm.
4: It's quite normal.
3: Yeah, I get what you're saying. And this is like something that automatically came to my thoughts right now. It's like you say that you're having a bad day and then that you need some space. But, you know, for people that care for you, they have this fear of just not leaving you alone or have a fear of not giving you your space. How do you react to that if they become over-concerned or... how do you tell them gently that you need your space and how does it happen? Explain.
4: So, like, take for my mom. My mom is like a helicopter mom. She's very much on my case. She always looks out for me. So I'll have a day where I don't respond at all and she'll phone me and say, did you do something wrong? And I'll be like, no, mom, I'm not having a good day. Can we talk it about later? My mom will first be a little bit like, okay. But then she'll realize because I'm open about my mental health and they all understand. For instance, if I'm coming to work and someone will see me and they know me very well and we're very close and they say, is everything okay? I'll be like, I don't think so, but can we talk about it? It's all about having a safety plan and having what your triggers are. And if you trust somebody enough, let them know what your triggers are. Let them know when you're not in a good space so that when they do see you, they don't know

0: something's wrong, and then they know when to intervene. Or sometimes you can just tell them, if I'm in a space like this, can I have alone time? If there's a problem, I will call you.
1: I totally understand that. And sometimes we all just need that emotional shutdown where we sit and have our space. Mm-hmm. There was something interesting that you mentioned. You know, everyone has their different ways of coping with their condition. What are some of the things that you use as coping mechanisms when your anxiety levels are extremely high?
0: So what I do is I've got the five-finger calm down session. So you'll have your hand in front of you or next to you, and then you take your index finger and you run it across your fingers. So you breathe in, and then when it gets to the top of the finger, you breathe out. Mm-hmm. Then you do it all the way. So it's a five-finger breathing exercise. Mm-hmm. Or what I do is I'll put my hand on my heart, get my heartbeat, and get a song that is very familiar with me. So I beat to In the Jungle, the Mighty Jungle. Yes, I know it sounds a bit cliche, but it gets my heartbeat calming down. And I think sometimes it's okay to push your seat back, close your eyes, and just take a breath for yourself. You know, take an in-breath, out-breath, do it about five times, and then you start coping and be mindful. Listen to what's happening around you. Can you see the birds? Can you see the buildings? It's a five vision thing. So it's touch, feel, taste, and hear. Mm-hmm. It also helps me with my mindfulness.
1: That's amazing. You know, our previous guest also mentioned all these different techniques, and she mentioned different ways of doing deep breathing techniques as well, and grounding techniques. And I remember speaking to someone that also had anxiety, and he used to tap to a tune. So if he was listening to a song to help ground him, he tapped to the rhythm of the song.
0: Yeah.
1: So it's very similar to the one of the heart. And you know, the next question is also relating to your own well-being. How do you, what do you do for self-care? What do you do to take care of yourself to make sure that you are okay and that you are keeping your anxiety levels to the minimal?
0: So what I do for myself is I treat myself. On a day, I'll find something that I've worked hard towards, or something, find myself that beautiful smelling shower gel. And when you have your shower, use that shower gel. The smell will be relaxing to you. Essential oils are so good. Even having a moment where you're laying down with essential oils and breathing in the essential oils. Mm-hmm. I use lavender quite often. And going outside, sitting in the sun, getting my vitamin D is all ways that I do self-care. And you have those bad days where you don't want to get out of bed and you don't want to go shower. But the first step is getting into that shower, and your day already changes because you already accomplished one thing for the day.
1: That's amazing. I think we all, even whether you have anxiety or not, we all need to do something for ourselves as self-care. And very often we find it very difficult, but we should actually take the time out to do that, because sometimes all you need is to pamper yourself to go through something that comforts you.
0: Correct.
1: If there was one thing that you wish people would understand the most about living with anxiety, what would it be?
0: I always tell people, you are not your diagnosis. Mm-hmm. If you're diagnosed with anxiety, it doesn't define you who you are. It's just that you have bad days compared to what other people consider as a bad day. And I always explain mental health like this to all my friends, and that is that mental health is like a pot plant. A pot plant will fall over, your soil will fall out, and what's going to help you put that soil back in? Having therapy, your psychologist, your psychiatrist, your medication will help you start putting all that nutrients and everything back into your pot plant. Mm-hmm. And it will start growing again. And it's okay that the pot plant falls over every now and then, because no plant, no tree is perfect. So that is my take on today, of letting people know that you are normal, you're human, and we can just show humanity by putting the awareness out there to show that anyone and everyone can suffer from the same thing. And we're not our diagnosis. I'll keep saying that. We're not our diagnosis.
1: Most definitely. I think it's so important that you say that, because you're definitely not your diagnosis, and you're still the person you are and were before the diagnosis, and that's what you should be always thinking about.
0: Yeah.
1: As an advocate for mental health, and I know that you do so many talks and you go out there and you speak about mental health wherever you are, what kind of conversations do you think that we need to be having more openly going forward?
0: My biggest way of how I start a conversation is when I approach somebody, I'm saying, are you having a good day or are you having a bad day? And that is your first indication of what the person is going through. And if they honest enough, you know, sometimes you just approach someone, you smile and you be like, okay, I'm here to talk. Mm-hmm. And just putting the awareness out there that you say, it's not as, we need to stop the stigma. Men can suffer from anxiety. Women can suffer from anxiety. Or whichever you prefer calling yourself, we all suffer from something and it's okay. And I always put it out there that we can love each other even though we've got anxiety. We've got to show that everyone still has humanity out there.
1: That's so true. I think it's important that we continue speaking about mental health and well-being. And the more we speak about it, the more we become self-aware about ourselves as well. And on closing, Leandre, what is one thing that you'd like to advise a person that's going through something difficult at this moment and you want them to just listen in and maybe take action to get in treatment, or what is the advice that you would give them?
0: First of all, find somewhere that you feel safe. Finding someone that makes you feel safe. It's okay. Join support groups. Reach out to a family member that you can trust. And bring out your feelings. Speak about it. And the more you reach out, you'll see that people actually do care.
1: Thank you. I you know, it's so important that we have more conversations like this, especially with people that have experience living with an illness. And I think you bring so much of insight into how things, you know, how things should be seen. But you have such a great positive outlook on your entire situation, which is amazing. And I think What may be the contributor to that is the fact that you got help, you got diagnosed, you got treated, and you continue getting support through a support group. And that just shows how important it is to look at your illness on a holistic level.
0: Yes.
1: And I think if people understand that better, they'll be able to then progress in life just the
0: 100%.
1: Way and love a good day, a good work-life balance, and be able to be functional on a day-to-day basis.
0: Correct.
1: But thank you so much for joining us today, Leandre.
0: I feel honored for you calling me and asking me to be a part of this. It just goes to show that there is us out there and we are okay. We can be a normal person in society.
1: And I truly hope that we have more conversations like this, because I think it is important. So from me to you, thank you for sharing and being that courageous person that keeps talking about mental health and advocating for mental health. And hopefully we'll have a conversation again.
0: Of course. And it was lovely chatting and catching up with you again.
1: Same here. Thank you so much, Leandre.
0: Have a lovely day.
1: You too. Bye.
0: Okay, bye.
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8: Welcome back, and we are now going to be talking with Nick Janssen van Rensburg. We do apologize for the technical hitches earlier on with the previous two interviews. Hope that this time it's going to run pretty smoothly. Now, Nick Janssen van Rensburg is the CEO of the Sharing Kindness Foundation, and we're going to talk about more than just a meal, the power of a community with Nick Janssen van Rensburg. This had to start somewhere. Something must have happened along your life's journey that made you decide, I need to do something. I need to pay it forward. I need to make a difference. So a very good afternoon to you. Welcome to the program. And how did this all start for you, Nick Janssen van Rensburg?
9: Hi, Julie. Nice to meet you. And hi to all your listeners. So it was a very interesting story. No, it doesn't just happen. 5 years ago, I was homeless myself, carless. I had just stopped using crystal meth as a drug. I was an addict, and I had this beautiful friend who introduced me to our higher power, and it kind of changed the direction of our lives. My now wife, Charmaine, who I love dearly and who is also a CEO of Sharing Kindness Foundation, or a director of Sharing Kindness Foundation, we started selling little plants at a succulents at a flea market called Panorama Flea Market. We were staying on a stoop, Sham's mom's stoop, and it was just, we had nothing, man. No food, no nothing. So we started selling little succulent plants. And about 2 years after being there, we felt like we had to start serving the community. So we started having nothing. The first week, this is about 3 years ago, the first week serving six people sandwiches. And it grew from there. We just started, our soup kitchen started growing. We are not sponsored or not funded in any way whatsoever. And we do this full time. We only have a charity shop and a nursery and a coffee shop at Panorama Flea Market that is open on Saturdays and Sundays. Sundays we have a soup kitchen there. And then as soon as we started, you won't believe it, after the first week, someone walked in and said, listen, we have some extra food in our charity, and we see you guys are feeding the community. Can we go get some? So it started like that. And then we got too much food for us to use for our soup kitchen, and we started giving to other charities. So mainly we are a charity that supports other people doing good work in our communities. At the moment, we serve between 3,000 to 6,000 people a week. Last year, we served over 50,000. We're going to double it this year. We not do only food. We also do clothes and anything we can help with. We go to elderly SASSA pensioners' houses, and if we have time, we go do their gardens for them. We help people move. We're involved with about 20 organizations like Society of the Blind, the WITS Initiative, and Kossie's Haven. We feed 150 kids every weekday in Jackson Informal Settlement, as well as in the Terfontein, Rosettenville area. We have a soup kitchen every day that we support food of. But there's, you know, Hamlet, many, many associations. We also feed... we mainly work from Johannesburg South, and then our basis in Panorama Flea Market that is open Saturdays and Sundays. But but it's traveled further. So we're now in Krugersdorp and in Tembisa, and it's just this amazing thing where it grew and grew and grew when you started giving. So if you think of where we were, being selfish and just addicted, my wife got retrenched after COVID, so she had nothing. And it came from this place of us needing food, us needing a home, to a place where now we understand how it feels when you have nothing. And so we just got a heart for those, for indigent people, people that's struggling, addicts. We support a lot of rehabs that's in our vicinity, and it's just grew from there.
8: Sure. What a story. I'm going to ask you a very personal question. How long were you an addict? And what is it, that one thing, you know, they always say it's you reach your rock bottom and then eventually you pick yourself up and you get going. But, you know, there has to be that one little thing that kind of pushes you over the edge and you say to yourself, enough is enough. I need to take back my life. What was that like for you? So the first question, of course, was how long were you drugging and that aha moment for you?
9: So to preempt that a little bit, I was on drugs for over 10 years, starting with soft drugs. But the main catalyst for it, and so this is important to know that, you know, people don't choose to let their lives disintegrate into nothing and be and lose everything. It is not a choice you make. For me, it was a divorce that that led to a bankruptcy, that led to a lot of things that I had to deal with, the trauma, and at some stage, if that trauma becomes overwhelming, you look at other things. And and so I can honestly say that the first time I tried crystal meth was an injection, which is one of the hardest ways of using this specific drug. And and I was hooked from the first get-go.
8: Sure.
9: And it took away that pain, that trauma that I had, that feeling not good enough, feeling worthless, feeling destroyed by circumstances and everything like that. And it is a solution to feel better, but it destroys your life in the long run. And so so I've been on it for a long time. And it slowly closes your eyes to... to anything else but getting the next high and the next fix, and running away from the things, from the trauma that you are trying to run away from. And so when I see people and help people that's been there, it is so nice to have climbed out of that hole, because once you've been in that well, bro, you know the way out. And and so it is a privilege for me to help people. I was sitting this Sunday at the charity shop helping a meth addict that is this close to getting out of that hole, but I've got his hand and I'm helping it out. What an absolute privilege. And then the second part of your question was what was the catalyst for me to stop
8: absolutely
9: when to you stop using?
8: Yep.
9: So in my case, I think it can be many things. That rock bottom comes, the drug takes you there anyhow. It doesn't matter what you're on, it's never going to be enough. And so there's a steady decline in how you live life. Your businesses goes down, because there's just this focus. So the drug takes you to a breaking point. And then, of course, for me, I believe that my parents praying for their son, and circumstances. So for me, my veins in my arm started falling in.
8: Sure.
9: And it was harder to shoot up. I did my feet. I did everywhere. And so I'm still struggling with fat little hands because of the circulation from years of abuse. So things like that started happening. And I started saying to myself, you know what? This is not giving me anything. The running away from the problems is just giving me so much more problems. homelessness, family problems, work, because you can't be consistent. And that drug takes away a lot of your choices. You choose to use the drug, and then that drug narrows your focus so that you just see running away and pleasure, and or that feeling that you're chasing. And so it kind of helps. The drug itself takes you to a point where you have to at some point decide, listen, my life is not going anywhere. And you get into scary situations. You take risks that you would have never taken. And so for me, I had a friend that I was that said he would take me into his house. I said, I want to stop. No rehab for me. I couldn't afford it, which was, it's just you have nothing. And he said he'd help me. So for 6 months, I stopped crystal meth, and then and he would get me out of bed 5 o'clock in the morning, and we'd go work in a felt. He had a little nursery and a plant business. And from 5 o'clock in the morning till 11 o'clock at night, I worked through withdrawal symptoms.
8: Wow.
9: With him. And he was, it's called tough love, you know.
8: Right.
9: So I was kept so busy that I couldn't even think of going back to it. I was so tired, I just fell asleep like a dead person through withdrawal symptoms. It was my friend John, a Brit from the UK that I stayed with. And so he was there at the right time at the right place. Now, I meet a lot of people that's at that point. And if there's not a relationship or someone they trust, when they decide it's over now, I want to not do this, it is very, very hard for them to get out of this situation. And I'm just very grateful that it didn't take my life, because in the majority of cases of heroin and meth users, they pass from these drugs because you just don't know when to stop.
8: Well, Nick, thank you so very much for sharing. This interview was really about, Sharing Kindness Foundation. But I did need to get context to the story. What brings people to this situation? And I do know that with a lot of recovering addicts, one of the biggest things and one of the kind of anchoring issues in their lives is to be of service. And that's exactly what you are now doing. You are in deep, deep service. And I think that keeps you anchored. That keeps you grounded. That gives you purpose. And I think you're also playing a dual role here, because it's not only about feeding thousands of people. Undoubtedly, you are holding lots of hands of addicts and trying to get them to reclaim their lives. So let's go back to, we might come back to your life as a recovered addict. Let's go back to to more than a meal, but I think we need to take an ad break. Let's do that. We also have to pay the rent. So we're going to do that and come back to talk.
7: 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It's a new era. 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Humanitarian journalism.
10: 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One of the verses recited today in Surah Hujurat, it just gives you shivers in your body. وَاعْلَمُوا أَنَّ فِيكُمْ رَسُولَ اللَّهِ وَاعْلَمُوا أَنَّ فِيكُمْ رَسُولَ اللَّهِ. Allah reminds the Sahaba, the congregation of the Sahaba, the galaxy of Sahaba, that remember well, in your presence is the greatest human. Like, try to begin to process the greatness of this boon. In your midst, in your presence, in your era, in your time, in your city, in your surroundings is Allah's Nabi. In Bukhari, in the first volume, Abdullah bin Rawaha radiallahu anhu's couplets are there. وَفِينَا رَسُولُ اللَّهِ يَتْلُو كِتَابَهِ وَفِينَا رَسُولُ اللَّهِ يَتْلُو كِتَابَهِ إِذَنْ شَقَّ مَعْرُوفٌ مِّنَ الْفَجْرِ سَاطِعُوا وفينا رسول الله يتلو كتابه إذا انشق معروف من الفجر ساطعوا أرانا الهدى بعد العمى فقلوبنا به موقنات أنما قال واقعوا يبيت يجافي جنبه عن فراشه إذا استثقلت بالمشركين المضاجعوا. 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I don't know if you feel that hair standing on your body. People say, oh, it was a grand moment. Oh, we had celebrities. Oh, what a spectacle. Oh, we had drones covering the image. Oh, we had head of states who are more infamous than famous. Let me add, وَفِينَا رَسُولُ اللَّهِ. Sahaba enjoyed the privilege that often in their discussion, there used to be a pause and they would just realize revelation is in process. What's this, my Lord? How do you begin to quantify the greatness of this moment? The whole incident of Ifk, where the accusation and the slander was leveled against Aisha radiallahu anha, right? We read today, وَلَا تَلْمِزُوا أَنفُسَكُمْ وَلَا تَنَابَزُوا بِالْأَلْقَابِ. Look at the adoption of the expression of the Quran. So lamaza means to speak ill of someone on his face. And hamaza means to speak ill of someone behind his back. وَيْلٌ لِكُلِّ هُمَزَةٍ لُمَزَةٍ. So humaza, وَيْلٌ لِكُلِّ humaza refers to مُغْتَاب. And lumaza refers to ta'an. If you know Arabic, you'll know what I'm saying. So those who speak ill of you behind your back and those who attack you in front. Allah didn't say, don't speak ill of your brother. Allah said, don't take out the faults of yourself. Don't speak ill of yourself. Because slandering your brother is slandering yourself. If I have an argument hypothetically with my brother or my sibling or my cousin, I'm not going to attack a mullah. Because I'm attacking my own surname. The Quran says, La talmizu anfusakum. When you are attacking your brother, you're attacking yourself. And Allah says, don't mock at each other, because you don't know who ranks at what level in the court of Allah. First, Allah gave a generic prohibition. Then what we refer to as takhsis ba'da ta'meem, specification after generalization, Allah addressed it exclusively to the woman. Ya ayyuha alladhina amanu la yaskhar qawmun min qawmin asa an yakunu khayran minhum. Let not a group, a tribe, a people mock at another people. Why? Asa an yakunu khayran minhum. It's highly possible the one you're mocking at is closer to Allah than you yourself. Then Allah gives an explicit prohibition. وَلَا نِسَاءٌ مِّن نِسَاءٍ عَسَىٰ أَن يَكُنَّ خَيْرًا مِّنْهُنْ. And let not a woman scoff or mock or laugh or belittle another woman. Aisha radiallahu anha is the purest of the pure, is the noblest of the noble. Allah referenced her in the Quran as طيبات. Allah referred to her as مبرؤون مما يقولون, exonerated from the blasphemous accusations of these people. On a particular instance, unintentionally, inadvertently, she was a human. And this is our belief and our aqeedah, that the Sahaba were noble, were pure, were pious. But there were moments where they slipped and Allah forgave them. So we refer to as ismat lil anbiya. The anbiya did not sin. We refer to the Sahaba as maghfoor, forgiven. The angels, they cannot sin. That's the different categories. The anbiya did not sin. The angels cannot sin. The Sahaba, وَآخَرُونَ اَعْتَرَفُوا بِذُنُوبِهِمْ خَلَطُوا عَمَلًا صَالِحًا وَآخَرَ سَيِّئًا عَسَى اللَّهُ أَن يَتُوبَ عَلَيْهِمْ إِنَّ اللَّهَ غَفُورٌ رَحِيمٌ. 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The three Sahaba who did not participate in Tabuk without any valid excuse. So there were 10 in total, not 3. People assumed there were 3. 3 were separated in the context of Tawbah. There were 10 in total. 7 came and tied themselves up to the pillar when the Prophet sallallahu alaihi wasallam returned. And that's the first verse I recited. وَآخَرُونَ اَعْتَرَفُوا. Conceding guilt. اعترفوا بذنوبهم. They conceived. خلطوا عملا صالحا. They obviously had noble actions and there was the slip up. عسى الله أن يتوب عليهم. Allah will forgive them. And then Allah speaks about the other three. Ka'b bin Malik, Hilal bin Umayyah, and Murara bin Rabi'. وعلى الثلاثة الذين خلفوا حتى إذا ضاقت عليهم الأرض. Their regret and their remorse of the mistake created such a moment in their lives that the entire world narrowed up for them. I ask you, my brother, the crisis of the ummah, has it left you such that you cannot eat? Has it left you such that you cannot sleep? Did you ever have restlessness over your sins to a point that it created insomnia in you? Which happens to us for an interview, which happens to us for medical results that are pending, or there is some excitement or anticipation, and there is fluctuation of emotions. And of course, you become so overwhelmed by the moment, the anxiety is almost creates a paralysis in you. Has your tawbah and your regret of your sins ever created that sense of restlessness? Well, that is what Allah says was the tawbah of Sahaba. And that's what Abu Bakr Warraq has mentioned. Mentioned there in Madarik al-Tanzil. At-tawbatun nasuh an tadhiqa ala at-ta'ibi al-ard bima rahubat. An tadhiqa, that the earth must become narrowed upon you. When a person returns from burying a family member, nothing's got pleasure. No billboards got excitement. No food has taste in it. No amenities has attraction in it. No comfort feels, plush or welcoming. Nothing, nothing. Because you just buried someone of your own. Nothing. And I often say the way the malls of the world today are designed, enter the mall from one place and exit from another entrance or exit without engaging in commerce, business, or trade. Just exit from the cemetery, feel the condition of your heart, the emotions, the regret. Your different lenses are on. You're revisiting, you're resetting your coordinates. You're asking yourself questions. You know what? You're going back to the drawing board and saying, I mean, where am I heading? What am I doing? Andheri qabar ko khud roshan karne ki tayyari kar iqbal. 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Iqbal, illuminate your own grave. Brighten your own grave. Today, people are not loyal to the living. You in the fantasy that your son will come make dua for you at your grave when you're dead? Well, you heard today in the Quran where Allah speaks about the criminal when he will be taken. وَجَاءَتْ كُلُّ نَفْسٍ مَعَهَا سَائِقُ وَشَهِيدٌ. You know when a person is shackled and then there's an officer in front and an officer at the back and he's apprehended and he's handcuffed? Well, this is what the Quran says. One in front, one at the back. Who was he? Manna'il lil khair. Manna'il lil khair is bakhil. He was one that would withhold money. He would not spend. Invest for your akhirah. Itni wafadari nakar kisi se yu madhosh hoke ghalib. Itni wafadari nakar kisi se yu madhosh hoke ghalib. Ye log ek galti pe hazaron wafaiya bhool jate hain. Don't give your life up for someone who will discredit all your accomplishments for one slip up. That's the world in which you live. You give your life for your kids and then you say, oh, what happened in the end? You give your wife for your better half, and I'm using it gender neutral, and then, you know, something else happens. I was once traveling from Amsterdam many years back, and this caption caught my eyes, the misery of a man. So you read it to avoid it, I guess. So what was the misery of this poor guy? He tried to surprise his wife on her anniversary, and he had her portrait, her image, tattooed on his back. Now, apart from the fact that Islamically it's not permissible, but the tattooing process, it's quite an excruciating process. And it would even cost you an arm and few legs. It's expensive on the body and the pocket. Lo and behold, that day he was going to show his wife, love, see what I've done for you. She eloped with his best friend. The misery of a man. I often say, we don't take the leap to Allah, but when the creation launches us and they desert us, at least use that moment to connect with Allah. We don't initiate the walk to Allah. We don't initiate the leap towards Allah. But when people desert you and abandon you, hurt someone, and I'm not saying deliberately, but by mistake if you've hurt someone's emotions or feelings, and then see what a battle it is to get them to wipe that memory. Oh man, they'll go on like, you know what, this is an apocalypse. It's like, okay, I apologize. Yeah, but bulwanu bo agru. And what does Allah say? Ghafartuka wala ubali. غَفَرْتُكَ وَلَا أُبَالِي. For the sake of me, I cannot translate وَلَا أُبَالِي. I cannot. Oh my servants, if you are genuine, I'll forgive you. And I won't make a fuss about it. وَلَا أُبَالِي. It's fine. It's okay. Come, I'm done. It's over. I forgave you. It's over. أَنْسَى ذَلِكَ جَوَارِحَهُ. I will erase the memory of that sin from the limbs of your body. And I will delete it from the record of the angels, the narration of Targheeb. Hatta yalqa Allah Azza wa Jalla yawm al-qiyamah wa laysa alayhi shahid. So that when you appear before Allah on the day of Qiyamah, nobody can give evidence against you. So I was saying to you, well, Surah Hujurat speaks a lot about etiquettes. Our deen is very rich with mannerism. In Arabic, they say, كن ابن من شئت واكتسب أدبا. كن ابن من شئت واكتسب أدبا. يغنيك محموده عن النسب. You can be born anywhere and you can be part of any family. Learn values, ethics and morals. You won't have to introduce yourself to your father's name or your country or your nationality or your language. Your values and your morals will be your introduction. كن ابن من شئت. You can be a child to anyone. واكتسب أدبا يغنيك محموده عن النسب. You don't have to speak about your ancestry and your genealogy. سيدنا علي رضي الله عنه used to say, إنما الفتى من يقول ها أنا ذا وليس الفتى من يقول كان أبي وكان جدي. A young man, a person of merit and virtue, is who can stand tall on his own feet. And there's no credit and virtue to one who is running on the strength of his seniors or his predecessors. Some of us boast of our ancestors as if we're responsible for their achievements. Some of us boast about our ancestors. You know, my grandfather? Yeah, that was my dada. Yeah. The way we speak of them as if he's great because of me. The hadith is in Bukhari. يا فاطمة سليني ما شئت من مالي لا أغني عنك من الله شيئا. فاطمة, tomorrow on the day of قيامة, you will have to have your own حساب and I will have my own حساب. So one reflection there, we were talking on this, so I'll just progress on that. Just the Quran just amazes me. Okay, let me share another thing. The concluding verses that we recited today of the 26 juz, Allah speaks about Qiyamah, how real it is. So the only thing that can bring discipline to the human race in its entirety at every level is the consciousness of accountability. Remember that. That's cut and dry, absolute, non-negotiable, irrefutable. The only thing that can bring total, absolute, complete, perpetual reform to society in its entirety, in every form and sphere, is the consciousness of accountability to Allah. There was an article of a country in Africa. Well, that's what I read, but today it could apply to many other countries in the world as well. The anti-corruption unit was the most corrupt. The anti-corruption unit designed for the elimination of corruption was found to be riddled with the greatest amount of corruption. Who polices the police? Who monitors the monitor? The only thing, my brother, what are you doing in Ramadan when you are in the hammam and in the washroom? You alone and you take in a ghusl and a shower. And while you take in a shower, every little while, what drives you to this? Do the same when you're on your phone alone. Do the same to that phone when that phone is saying, hey, talak. What does hey, talak mean? It's asma'i af'al. Asri' ilayya. Come along. I'm challenging you. I'm enticing you. I'm seducing you. Water hasn't even entered your mouth, just on the external. And you are flushing it out. You don't want to even swish it. You don't want it to get close to you. Because you know, my Allah is watching. That is why Allah said, when you cheat in your business, when you lie in your dealings, when you are fraudulent, what did Allah say? You can only do that because you forgot you have an interview with me tomorrow. الَّذِينَ إِذَا اكْتَالُوا عَلَى النَّاسِ يَسْتَوْفُونَ وَإِذَا كَالُوهُمْ أَوْ وَزَنُوهُمْ يُخْسِرُونَ أَلَا يَظُنُّ أُولَئِكَ أَنَّهُمْ مَبْعُوثُونَ لِيَوْمٍ عَظِيمٍ يَوْمَ يَقُومُ النَّاسُ لِرَبِّ الْعَالَمِينَ. 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
11: 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Every one of you will be talking to Allah directly without the medium of any interpreter or translator. How would we face Allah? Imam Shafi'i rahimahullah said, I forgave everyone. I don't want to appear before Allah on the day of Qiyamah and discover someone's entry into Jannah is pending because I didn't forgive him. And even if his entry is pending for a host of reasons, not because of my lack of pardon, I don't want to not forgive him because I won't be able to face Nabi sallallahu alaihi wasallam. Man nala minni. So nala in Arabic means to achieve, to receive. But if nala is followed by min, then it means sabba. Right? To use abusive language. Like raghiba means to incline, and raghiba an means to disincline. Da'a means to make du'a. But if it's followed by ala, then it means a curse. Da'autu lak, I prayed for you. Da'autu alayk, I cursed you. Now you don't understand Arabic, you say da'autu alayk, jazakallah. He said, no, aru baddua apeta mone. 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Today people say, I don't forgive, and inshallah Allah won't forgive. That's literally people say that. مَنْ ذَا الَّذِي يَتَأَلَّى عَلَيَّ أَنِّي لَا أَغْفِرُ لِفُلَانِ. Authentic hadith. One was a pious man, one was a sinner. The so-called pious said, you, Allah will never forgive you. Allah said, and who's deciding for me? And who's deciding for me? I have said this in my talks, and of late, I'm saying it so many places, I don't know where my death will come and when my death will come. But I've said it to my family. I said, write three advisors on my tombstone. Write three advisors on my... I've told it to my family and I've told it to my students. Three advisors I'm giving you, you must put it on my tombstone. So whoever comes to my grave can take three messages and leave. The first advice I give charity every single day of your life. Every single day of your life. Number two, the second advice I give, serve and obey your parents diligently, passionately, with due diligence. It is your safest and quickest way to Jannah. Number three, don't pass judgment on anyone. Leave that to Allah. That's the three advices I have. If I have to summarize my humble life, that's what I have to say to the world. I try to live by it. I cannot claim anything. مَنْ ذَا الَّذِي يَتَأَلَّى عَلَيَّ. Who's deciding for me, أَنِّي لَا أَغْفِرُ لِفُلَانِ. That I won't... I have forgiven him and I've invalidated all your good. Today we heard in Surah Hujurat, don't dare raise your voice before my Nabi. I'll destroy all your good. أَنْ تَحْبَطَ أَعْمَالُكُمْ. You people got a good passport, so you don't know what it is to apply for visas. Ask us. No, you use the wrong color ink. Visa application rejected. We reserve the right. And we can deny the visa without returning the funds. It's our prerogative. Everybody has their prerogative. One, you know, during COVID, somebody had once asked me, is it true that without Iman, you won't go to Jannah even if you did other good actions? I said, you're asking me in the time of COVID, what more should I tell you? No mask, no entry. Allah says, no iman, no jannat. You say, yeah, you're right, huh? I said, no, but I'm inoculated, I'm vaccinated. Yeah, everything's in its place, yeah. I'm negative. No mask, no entry. Allah says, no iman, no entry.

So, don't pass judgment on anyone. 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Our theme is hope and fear. The life of a believer is between that. And we need to live like we're in fear, not live like we're anchored. The sign of a believer is he constantly fears Allah can snatch what Allah gave him. And a munafiq feels whatever I got, I achieved it and it will stay with me forever. Remember that. 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

0: making tahajjud for the last 40 years, man. 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Oh. Really, you know how to raise kids? You know how to raise kids? Your grandson will drop your head in such shame you won't know where to put your head. Your first child, par excellence. Your second child, crispy. Your third one, delinquent. Now you're going back. Then you ask, approach poiroche, to kono bijo. You're asking yourself, you gave him the same values, the same home. Allah taught you a lesson. The first one is in order, not because of you, not because of me, but because Allah molded him. Because Allah nurtured him. You gave the same values. You gave the same tarbiyah to number two and number three. We should never speak loud. May Allah save us. Show love to every child. Show affection to every child. I harp on my talks and I say, if you serve in on the trust of this masjid or in the school or in any institution because you have a child there or you have a grandchild there, and the day you don't have a family member, you resign. You never represented the ummah. You represented a narrowed interest of a family. But the day you serve and you have no family member, you stand as an ambassador of this ummah. You stand as an ambassador of this ummah. There's too much happening. The stress is too much. Ask people who are dealing with the stress of the ummah. It's beyond your mind to imagine. You need counseling yourself in your own capacity. But just put a hand around people. I had a flight in Africa to a neighboring African country. My spouse was with me. We boarded the flight. And there was a Muslim couple there. I greeted them, but they were very reserved, very withdrawn. It's okay. Assalamu alaikum, salam. Anyway, we landed at that country. My students were there to receive me. So as we got at the airport, he came there and said, Ustad, sorry to bother. There was a couple that came from South Africa. They were on Ustad's flight. They just lost their child and buried their child and they came. They were sitting literally behind me. And I said to my wife, I don't know, they're just looking so withdrawn. Man, buried his child and came. What do you want him to do? Do you want him to smile in your face? People are going through a lot. Allah speaks about the condition of Yaqub alayhi salam. It's my cry. And I'm crying this cry wherever I'm traveling. The ummah has lost the connection with the Quran. And this is the only way this ummah can come back and find the track. Find the track and start moving. Allah said regarding Yaqub alayhi salam, what Quran can tell you and convey to you, no counselor can convey. A friend of mine says Lot, his spouse and his children and one child survived. And then people insisted you need to take the child to counseling. So they went for counseling. You know, this session, that session. And after 20 sessions, they told the young child, because the child had lost his mom, the child was trying to process. So the child actually started doing daring things. Four-year-old ran in front of a car. Oops. So what are you doing? No, I want to go join mommy. So obviously that's a child's mind trying to process. Mommy is an akhirah. What Allah? I'm missing. So how else do I go? So no, you don't do that. Circumstantially, if it happens to you, then it's from Allah, but you don't present yourself into that. Anyway, they took the child for counseling. After 20 sessions, they tell the child and the parent, separate and then join counseling. You know what? In life, there are many things that happen that are outside your control, and it is in the wisdom of the greater being and the supreme being. So the father said to the counselor, this is where we start our counseling with. After 20 sessions, you're telling us where we start. Our elementary, our beginning, when we're saying, we say that everything happens by the will of Allah. This is where we start. You know, you went right round and then you're coming back here to end here where we start. Kareem, the Quran describes. Nobody can explain the world like the Quran. You got to dive into it. Brother Abdullah will bear witness. I landed from Canada and we were driving from London and we were just sharing Quranic reflections. And, you know, this is my humble passion. I can't claim. Wallahu a'lamu bil asrar al-muta'a fi kitabihi wa ma 'alimna minhu illa ka qatra bal ka rashhatin fi jambi al-bihar. Wallahu a'lam. Only Allah knows the depth, the wisdom, the oceans contained in the Quran. We only know a droplet, nay, a spray of the droplet. It's just too deep. So Yaqub alayhi salatu was salam is crying, he's hurting, and he's containing. The Quran describes the state as kadhim. Kadhim.
1: قالوا تالله تفتأ تذكر يوسف حتى تكون حرضا

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Read the narration. That with tears, this girl might die. Huzaifa bin Yaman radiallahu anhu said, a time will come, nobody will be rescued from the fitnas of that time other than the one who cries to Allah like a drowning person cries. When a person is drowning, it's not like, is there any lifesavers available? I think I'm gasping some water in here. He's ranting, he's venting, he's yelling, he's screaming at his rooftop. And you know, when you do a post-mortem, you'll realize his last, he was just screaming. Huzaifa bin Yaman said, يأتي على الناس زمان لا ينجو أحد إلا من يدعو الله كدعاء الغريق. The times will become so turbulent, only he will be rescued. I always say in my talks, when your children are with you, talk to them about Allah. And when your children are not with you, talk to Allah about your children. When your children are with you, talk to them about Allah. Because that's the greatest thing. He's a rich man whose children run into his arms even when they're empty. When children look to you as a father and not as a money or monetary or anything else, they just come home. They just come home to talk. And you connect without anything else. Just pure, rich, wholesome connection, interaction. So, Kadhim. Kadhim. What does Kadhim mean? And when your children are not with you, you cannot protect them in front of you. You see what's happening outside. I deal with a lot of drug-related cases. For the last 20 years of my life, I've lost count of how many youth, with the grace of Allah, we've had admitted into rehab facilities. And I've had mothers telling me, after we got the son admitted, got him clean, got him flushed out, got him reformed with the grace of Allah, no claim, only Allah does it. And like we say, no rehab can give you any guarantee. It is a place to help you heal if you want to heal. No, nobody can make you change. The verse of the Quran, and the scholars make an amazing deduction. Allah said to the Prophet sallallahu alaihi wasallam, لو أنفقت ما في الأرض جميعا ما ألفت بين قلوبهم ولكن الله ألف بينهم. لو أنفقت ما في الأرض جميعا ما ألفت بين قلوبهم ولكن الله ألف بينهم. Oh Muhammad sallallahu alaihi wasallam, if you had to spend the money of the world, you wouldn't have able to unite the hearts of your Sahaba, but Allah united them. Dalla. 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The ayah teaches you to confer a virtue, a nobility, a reformation upon your son, your student, your disciple is not the prerogative, is not within the rights and the space of a teacher or a mentor. Only Allah can do it. Allah, I can't protect my child in front of me. What's happening outside? The hadith of the Prophet sallallahu alaihi wasallam in the signs of Qiyamah, Amya, Samma, Bakma. Read in the chapters of fitan. Fitnas that will make you blind, will make you deaf, that will make you mute. Some time ago, I had a program here in Birmingham, and it was for brothers who are hard hearing and have speech impairment. And that's the euphemistic expression, so that we are not insensitive to anyone's disability, or as they would say, you know, differently able. So anyway, I was speaking to them through the medium of the interpreter. So I said, you know, as much as you are challenged in your own space, you are fortunate. You are fortunate. You've never heard vulgar. You don't know what's vile language. The interpreter says they're refuting what you're saying. In sign language, there's every form of vulgar. By Allah, in whose control is my life. Like, what a world we're living in. You know what? Even the mute, there's signs. This is what I learned. There's every type of vulgar for a person in sign language. You say, okay, you know what? He cannot speak. So at least he's safe. You know, there's that poem I quote in Urdu a lot.

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Like everybody was mute about my accolades, but when it came to my demerits, then even the dumb became articulate. Imagine a world where even the mute, there is a sign for every form of vulgar. One of our scholars used to say, oh man, as much as you brag about travel in the air, you forgot that you now also polluted and contaminated the atmosphere with your sin. So today, the amount of aircrafts, look at aviation, aircrafts are designed to be 20 hours in the air and 4 hours on the ground. That's how an aircraft is designed. It doesn't belong in a hangar. It's not meant to be stationary. It's got to be 20 hours out of 24 hours. So 20 hours, it's airborne, it's traveling, it's commuting, it's transporting with all the amazing feat and accomplishments and everything. But have we also not polluted the atmosphere? Anyway, I was saying to you that Huzaifa bin Yaman radiallahu anhu said, you will have to cry to Allah and beg to him like how a drowning person begs Allah. Fitna, the different fitnas that come. The Prophet sallallahu alaihi wasallam said that man ashrafa laha istashrafathu. How often today you see this playing out in the world? Okay, let me make progress here because time is running out. Oops. I was saying to you this incident, Kadhim. Just look at this word. Yaqub alayhi salatu was salam. Wabiyaddat aynahu min al-husni fahuwa kadhim. 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Authentic hadith, the one who will contain, suppress, subdue his anger, even when he can vent it. But he can just restrain it, just contain himself. You know, it takes a lot of courage, man. There in Bukhari, Al-I'tisam bil kitabi wa sunnah, right towards the end, Imam Bukhari has made mention of the hadith. 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So his relative, Uyayna bin Hisn, came. And he said to Hur bin Qais, هَلَّكَ وَجْهٌ عِنْدَ هَذَا الْأَمِيرِ. Do you have any relationship with Umar? Hafiz ibn Hajar in Fathul Bari has written, this also speaks about the lack of etiquette. There are scholars here and they will appreciate. هَذَا أَيْذًا مِنْ جَفَاءِ عُيَيْنَا إِذْ كَانَ مِنْ حَقِّهِ أَنْ يَنْعَتَهُ بِأَمِيرِ الْمُؤْمِنِينَ. That the right etiquette for him was to say, do you have relationship with Amirul Mu'mineen? Choice of words. Everything matters. You can just work out when a person talks, if his tongue is sharp or it's calculated. It's euphemistic or it's abrupt. It's gentle or it's uncouth. A believer is refined. His character is measured. Who is a hafiz? Abdullah ibn Mas'ud radiallahu anhu said, ينبغي لحامل القرآن أن يعرف بليله إذا الناس نائمون وبصومه إذا الناس مفطرون وبصمته. You would observe him when people are sleeping. He's in salah. أمن هو قانت آناء الليل ساجدا وقائما يحذر الآخرة ويرجو رحمة ربه. My brothers, I'm going to die with this passion in my heart. And I hope my Allah will forgive me for this cry that I have presented to the Ummah. Abdullah bin Abbas radiallahu anhuma used to say, I come by an ayah. I get so immersed and preoccupied and consumed in that verse that my heart screams out to the whole world, leave what you're doing and come understand this ayah. I ask myself,
I get

0: A fraction of that, I cannot, never dare say, like Ibn Abbas radiallahu anhuma, that would be the insult of the greatest form. You cannot even compare the fraction of the supposed little, limited, basic understanding to the knowledge of Sayyidina Ibn Abbas radiallahu anhuma. I get this in me by Allah in whose control is my life. If the ummah can understand what Allah is saying here, it's going to resolve all their issues. I cannot imagine what Ibn Abbas's desire would have been. Inni la'ati ala al-aya fa'awaddu law anna an-nasa jami'an alimu mithla alladhi a'lam. Inni la'ati ala al-aya fa'awaddu law anna an-nasa jami'an alimu mithla alladhi a'lam. So kadhama literally means to contain. So I was saying to you, Uyayna, he comes and he speaks. He asks, his relative, Hur bin Qais, وَكَانَ مِنَ النَّفَرِ الَّذِينَ يُدْنِيهِمْ عُمَرِ. He was part of the cabinet. And who was the cabinet of Umar? The learned. The learned. People who had knowledge. وَكَانَ الْقُرَّاءُ أَصْحَابَ مَجْلِسِ عُمَرِ. So he said, do you have a relation with Umar? He said, yes. Hafiz ibn Hajar, who's one of the commentators of Bukhari, he writes and he critiques this. If you go, those that are, you know, I don't have any knowledge, so I don't want to be speaking like I'm pontifying myself. No, may Allah forgive me. We all are learning in the process. I've said this in my talks umpteen times. I envy my audience more than myself. Why, my brother? Because rarely do people listen to a talk for the wrong reason, and rarely do orators speak for the right reason. When you sit in there, the devil is not feasting on your brains. But when I sit here, he feasts on my brains. But having him feasting on my brains doesn't mean I back off from my duty. I got to continue. If you don't have ikhlas, you don't say, okay, no, stop it. No, you have to continue in the action to develop the ikhlas. So the position in which an orator finds himself, and especially in today's social media world, is so much more challenging. Each one has to cry to Allah. We would be probably most embarrassed for our best actions if the world only knew the motive behind it. We would probably be most embarrassed for our best actions. Oh, it gave you so much cover. It gave you so much recognition. But Allah's watching the heart, and you cannot fool him. He says he knows sir, and then he says he knows akhfa. This is just like, when you're listening to Quran, I cannot tell you what happens to me, my brother. Ya'lamu sir. This is basic. You don't have to be a philologist or a grammarian or a polyglot. Ya'lamu sir wa akhfa. Sir, your secret. Akhfa, more secret than secret. More hidden than hidden. My mom's one word. You know, some people when they make dua, they say some things are so. You say, Allah is more perfect than the word perfect. That's her dua always. Allah is more perfect than the word perfect. Even the word perfect is deficient to describe how perfect Allah is. Subhanahu wa ta'ala amma yaquluna uluwan kabira. Uluwan kabira. He is way above what they blurt, they blasphemous, they argue, they claim. He is way above it. فَلَا تَضْرِبُوا لِلَّهِ الْأَمْثَالِ. Don't they give your own analogies regarding Allah. فِيهِ إِنْكَارٌ عَلَى الْكَلَامِ فِي الذَّاتِ الْإِلَهِ وَالصِّفَاتِ الْإِلَهِيَّةِ إِسْتِدْلَالِيَّةً كَانَتْ أَوْ ذَوْقِيَّةً وَبْتُلِيَ بِهَا كَثِيرٌ مِّمَّنْ يُنْسَبُ إِلَى الْعِلْمِ فَإِلَى اللَّهِ الْمُشْتَكَى. 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This is the verse we recited today. Sahih Muslim's narration. 1400 Sahaba sat beneath this tree which we read today in Surah Fatah. Laqad, by Allah, radiyallahu, Allah was pleased, anil mu'mineen, with the believers, idh when yubayi'unak, they pledge their allegiance to you, tahta shajara, beneath this tree. Nabi sallallahu alayhi wa sallam said to them, antum khayru ahlil ard, antum khayru ahlil ard. O my sahaba, you 1400, are the noblest that inhabit Mother Earth in its entirety today. Who are we idolizing? Who are our role models? Hadith of Sahih Muslim, the ayat we recited, antum khayru ahlil ard. You're not the best in the region. You're not the best in Arabia. You are the noblest that inhabit Mother Earth in its entirety. نعم الصحابة من آووا ومن نصروا ونعم الصحابة من للبغي قد هجروا ونعم سيدهم من معشر نجب فيهم عن الظلم والإجحاف مزدجروا فأمرهم شورى بينهم إذا ائتمروا سلمان فيهم كما المقداد أو عمر هذا بلال لغير العرب منتسب وذا صهيب لآل الروم مشتهر كلاهما سيد بالله معتصم بالدين مستمسك بالطهر مؤتزر وكلهم صار بالإسلام ذا شرف وسؤدد عنه كل الجاه ينحدر.
1: Somebody who's listening to me, may Allah motivate you to study deen. I've lost count of how many times I've thanked my father to the point he said, now boy, stop thanking me. At some point in my early years, like the devil throws that whisper into you. And I said, Papa, I think I'm done. I'm not continuing with this year. This is not meant for me. I think I need to take a U-turn. And till today, I don't know how many years have passed. Every time I study and I get immersed into the sciences of deen, I just cry in gratitude to say him, where do I begin to thank you? Ni'ma as-sahabatu man awaw. Can you imagine that moment? They sit in with Nabi sallallahu alayhi wa sallam and they put in their hands in the hands of Allah's Nabi sallallahu alayhi wa sallam. And then Nabi sallallahu alayhi wa sallam said, this is the hand of Uthman because he was gone to negotiate. This is his hand and he's putting it in my hand. And then my heart cries. I'm never one, Allah is my witness, to pass judgment on people, and I don't like to discourage. But I'm asking you, when you come to the masjid, don't come with a t-shirt of an infamous individual who is an adversary to Allah and His Nabi. Show some respect for the masjid. You're talking with Allah, you've got a t-shirt here of a player, of an individual who, apart from being bereft of faith, is devoid of morality. Malakum, malakum, la tarjuna lillahi waqara. What's wrong with you? You show no respect to Allah? The ulama have written, Mufti Shafi Sahib, read his kitab, Gunah be ladhat. Gunah be ladhat. The book is titled Pleasureless Sins, in which he appeals to the reader, at least abandon the sin in which there's no pleasure for you also. Ideally, omit and abandon every sin. But why indulge in a crime, disconnect with your Lord, in which you get in no excitement also? You might argue you roam your gaze and you get some excitement and exhilaration and fantasy. You listen to the wrong, and I don't condone it. I'm just creating the contrast. But then you commit and indulge and perpetrate in other offenses in which there is no excitement. Malakum, malakum, la tarjuna lillahi waqara, waqad khalaqakum atwara. Will you not show some respect for your Allah? The ulama say, make muraqabah of one ayah every day. Sit in seclusion, sit in isolation, and I'll call it a day. My time has lapsed. Where I'm going to go into? Allah said, we gave you Fatha Makkah. Why? Why did we give you Fatha Makkah? لِيَغْفِرَ لَكَ اللَّهُ مَا تَقَدَّمَ مِنْ ذَنْبِكَ وَمَا تَأَخَّرَ وَيُتِمَّ نِعْمَتَهُ عَلَيْكَ وَيَهْدِيَكَ صِرَاطًا مُسْتَقِيمًا. to further guide you on the straight path. See what the scholars have written. Who can be more guided on Sirat al-Mustaqim than the Prophet sallallahu alaihi wasallam? He's guiding people in the sense of ira'atu tariq. There's two meanings to hidayat. Ira'atu tariq and isali ila al-matloob. Wa innaka latahdi ila siratin mustaqim. But here Allah says, Fath Makkah was given to you to guide you, to further guide you on the straight path. This path of guidance, you continue to climb, you continue to ascend, you continue to grow on it. Stagnation in deen is lethal. Stagnation in deen is lethal, it's hazardous, it's harmful, because the benchmark is not me or you, the benchmark is Sahaba. فَإِنْ آمَنُوا بِمِثْلِ مَا آمَنْتُمْ بِهِ فَقَدِ اهْتَدَوْا وَإِذَا قِيلَ لَهُمْ آمِنُوا كَمَا آمَنَ النَّاسِ. Read about their lives, then you'd know how far you're off the mark. Fatima radiallahu anha said to Asma, like, read their lives. One of the common things amongst the pious was, they would have a book at their bedside. So there would be last thing before you sleep is reading. I've been harping about this in my talks. We know the incident of Qarun. And we know when he came out and how he dazzled the eyes of people. And people were like, what a spectacle. My word. Oh, this was just something else. And so people lost their balance temporarily, momentarily. And today's social media is designed how? That every one of us, before we go sleep, we go look for the Qarun of the day. We go on the net to see where was Qarun today. The Qarun of the Quran, Allah exposed his reality. The world today is so deceptive, they don't even tell you what happened to that Qarun. They only give you the front image. They don't tell you about his khasafna bihi wa bidarihi al-ard. I keep on saying in my talks, that man, that woman, that child, that stroller, the, you know what, the watch, the ring, the dress, the teeth. Oh, what a perfect ad. He also is not smiling in his life. The only time he smiled was for that ad. That's how fake it is. So they're dangling this before us. And every single day, you are going onto social media, deliberately, consciously, pre-exposing yourself to this. So inflicting yourself with ungratefulness. And if you stand up ungrateful, you're on the back foot from the word go. This is my humble words I say in my talks all the time. Every day at the traffic light, there will be one person who will be more opulent than you and one person who will be more challenged than you. Nature will expose you to both. The choice is yours where you fix your gaze. But everyday life will present to you a higher end spec and a lower end. Now you want to look here and become ungrateful and say, Allah, you gave me nothing, or look there and be grateful. You know, when youth, when their lives change and they say, hey, my father is very kind. I say, he was always kind. You only realize his kindness now. Your eyes opened up now. When hidayat comes, then you say, hey, Allah's given me the, Allah gave you this always. You only realize now. Don't walk so proud, my brother. وَلَا تَمْشِ فِي الْأَرْضِ مَرَحَا وَلَا تَمْشِ فِي الْأَرْضِ مَرَحَا إِنَّكَ لَنْ تَخْرِقَ الْأَرْضَ وَلَنْ تَبْلُغَ الْجِبَالَ طُولًا كُلُّ ذَلِكَ كَانَ سَيِّئُهُ عِنْدَ رَبِّكَ مَكْرُوهًا. Allah says, don't stamp the earth like that. And don't pop your head up. 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My earth, the back will cover the living, and the belly will house the deceased. Don't be proud. Don't be proud. Walk with gentleness. 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She said, when you truly believe you're a bad person. May Allah grant me humility. 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
1: A'udhu billahi min ash-shaytani rajim. Bismillahi rahman rahim. I seek refuge with Allah against the accursed enemy in the name of Allah, the Beneficent, the Merciful. Peace be unto you. Assalamu alaikum. We want to welcome our friends in South Africa, the United States, and around the world to this week's edition of A Conversation with El-Hajj Mori Salah Khan. I'm pleased to be your host. Coming to you once again through the Salam Media platform out of Johannesburg, South Africa. 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We don't just report the news, we advise you on what you can do about it. Today's broadcast is titled, Challenges Facing Muslims in the U.S. and Abroad, Part 2. Now, we had Part 1 last week with a panel of brothers. It was a very thought-provoking conversation, alhamdulillah, as I expected it would be given the panel that we had. Originally, I had wanted to have a panel of sisters for the second week, for part two, but I had difficulty being able to confirm sisters for a part two conversation. Inshallah ta'ala, we're not going to give up. I don't know if it was just the fact that the sisters that I reached out to had a lot on their plate at the time, or is it because, I mean, this is a very challenging time and a very challenging atmosphere we're in nationally and globally. I don't know what it is, but we're going to just continue what we can continue on vis-a-vis this struggle. And along those lines, we wanted to have a part two with just me and the audience today. Me sharing some relevant video on the issues that we want to touch upon in today's broadcast. And also, I should say, one of the very important issues. And then also we want to share perspective on these challenges that we're increasingly being faced with. That being said, I want to begin today's broadcast with a focus on one of our leaders who has been in need of our constant surveillance and support. Brother Sadiq, let's see that first

0: video of our brother Kairi Alameen speaking about his father and this challenge.
1: Assalamu alaikum, y'all. I just got home from working on the docuseries for my father. I'm being harassed by Kobe right now because he missed me. But I did want to give y'all an update. Alhamdulillah, shukran for everything. We got it done. The imam is now at a medical facility, but at this time, we're not sharing which one. Once we have more information about his health and how he's feeling, and we get an opportunity to actually speak with him, then you know, maybe we'll be able to discuss more. But we'll definitely give you updates on his health situation. But shukran for everything. Y'all did this. And it felt amazing to watch this kind of outpour. So much appreciated. As soon as, again, we have a more definitive update on his actual health status and we speak to him, we'll get back to you. But family sends their thanks. I send my thanks. I know my father sends his. So shukran.
0: Now, for those of you who may be wondering what that little piece of video was all about, Imam Jamil Abdullah Alameen, the former H-Rap Brown, has been caught in a medical crisis for some time now. In the past, he has been dealing with a myeloma, a cancerous issue that required medical attention, required him to be moved, and this move didn't take place. And this is a very important point to note. Imam Jamil was suffering once before in the Supermax prison where he was held for a number of years. And his medical condition had become so severe that those of us who are concerned about the imam and concerned about his welfare, concerned about the treatment or the lack thereof that he's been getting, we had to collectively engage in a campaign of pressure in the court of public opinion. And alhamdulillah, there were even a couple of congressional leaders that weighed in and helped to generate the pressure as well. They got him moved from the Supermax prison that he was in Florence, Colorado, to a medical facility within the prison industrial complex for treatment. And after the treatment concluded, I guess successfully, he was then transferred to another institution. In this case, I forgot what the initial institution was that he was transferred to, but then ultimately he was transferred from there to Arizona, where he's been now for a number of years. Unfortunately, Imam Jamil began to experience another health-related emergency that was not addressed as judiciously as it should have been addressed. And there was a growth on his face that was just growing larger and larger. And my understanding is that it got so large and so threatening to his physical well-being that he had trouble speaking. Yes, he had trouble talking. And so there was another very intensive campaign that was unleashed on his behalf to try to get him the attention, the medical attention that he needed. And then something very curious took place. Imam Jamil was moved from the Tucson, Arizona prison that he was in. And for a number of days, nobody knew where he was. That raised another red flag. And, you know,

the activism in the court of public opinion intensified. There was a demonstration that took place in Washington when I was out of town. I was either in Georgia or back in Texas. I think I was back in Texas, but there was a demonstration that took place, and for a number of days we didn't know where he was, and there were probably thousands of calls being made to the U.S. Bureau of Prisons, and finally, as you can deduce from that little piece of video that you just saw, we finally was able to determine his whereabouts. We know exactly where he is, and he is again in another prison hospital receiving treatment for this life-threatening malady that he's having to deal with now. So gratitude, as Brother Kyrie pointed out, to everyone who participated in that effort to bring attention, to bring much needed attention to what was, what was going on. And, we are concerned, and we may remain concerned, not just with regard to Imam Jamil, but also with regard to a number of our other political prisoners who are threatened with a syndrome that we refer to as execution by medical neglect. We are concerned about the number of prisoners that have already died as a result of medical neglect within the system, and they were released in a state of severe ill health. Finally, they were released to their families, but they didn't get to enjoy being repatriated to their loved ones for very long, because not long after they end up being released, they pass away. So we are concerned about Imam Jamil. And I thought that for today's opening broadcast, for those of you who may not be aware, especially the young, who may not be aware of who Imam Jamil Abdullah Al-Amin is, what his legacy of struggle is, how important that legacy of struggle has been to the positive changes that have taken place in the United States over the years, especially from one of the most turbulent decades in American history, the 1960s. We thought that we would share some video on H-Rap Brown. That's who Imam Jamil Abdullah Al-Amin was before he embraced Islam. He was known as H-Rap Brown. So we want to share a piece of video on H-Rap Brown, about 9 minutes in length. And then following that piece of video, we're going to show a piece of video about 8 minutes in length on Imam Jamil Abdullah Al-Amin, the man that H-Rap Brown evolved into after his embrace of Islam. So again, you're going to see, and we're going to see these back to back. First, a piece of video of H-Rap Brown in his 20s. He was a firebrand and one of the demanding personalities that was part of one of the most demanding decades in American history. So we're going to see a piece of video of H-Rap Brown engaging in what he was known for. And then right behind that, we're going to see an older, more seasoned Muslim by the name of Jamil Abdullah Al-Amin.
Let's see the videos, Brother Sadiq.

0: Consider ourselves as the authors of new justice. We have to see ourselves as the authors of a new justice. And wherever we find injustice and tyranny, we must stamp it. We must kill it. Frederick Douglass said the world belongs to the youth. Our job is to seize that and to make the world more humane. That has to be the role of any revolutionary, or any person who considers himself revolutionary.
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2: I think we're always products of our time. 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
4: I think, you know, the Constitution has a lot of valid ideas and thoughts. But you see that the contradictions that exist in this country are created out of the 13th, 14th, and 15th Amendment. I mean, otherwise, you know, like, you know, Constitution is nothing but white people's paper.
5: When black people began to rebel, and you'd call it riots, we understand that those are not riots, those are rebellions. People are rebelling because of conditions and not because of individuals. No individual creates a rebellion. It's created out of the conditions.
6: Tell them to shoot at Lady Bird. I say if they give me a gun and tell me to shoot my enemy, I might shoot you.
7: 400 years he taught you white nationalism and you lapped it up. You taught it to your children. You had your children thinking that cows don't give good milk. Black hens don't lay eggs. Black for funerals, white for weddings. That's white nationalism. Santa Claus. A white honky who slides down a black chimney and comes out white.
4: No, justice ain't blind. Justice see white folks mighty well. As a matter of fact, justice means just us white folks in this country. For black people, justice is a joke. No such thing as justice in this country for black people. The courts are a tool of oppression. The courts, you know, like, help to execute the genocide, the type of genocide that has been practiced against black people in this country for 400 years.
8: I walked out of the cell, two big animal like blue-eyed pale devils come up and grab me on the arm and tell me I'm under arrest. However, I know more of their law than they do. I knew I was in a federal building. I don't know the honk. You see one, you see them all.
9: Get off me, man. Get off of me.
4: Wait a minute. Let me go, bro.
1: Did you ever get any pressure to stop this foolishness and going back to school and quote-unquote make something of yourself?
2: From whom now?
1: Pressure. Anybody.
2: Well, yeah, there was always a constant pressure of the older people, of you know, parent and older people who felt that this was not necessarily the way to deal with the problems that were at hand. But again, the level of commitment that most of the people, the youngsters, had at that time was of such that they were willing to sacrifice. Again, we began to see the educational process as being no more than a training process to keep people enslaved. And ultimately, we began to view the political process in that manner as well.
0: As we're talking about Democratic and Republican Party, that's not the case. See, politics concerns everything that you do. Everything that happens in your life is political. The real question is, whose political end does it serve? If it does not serve your political end, then it is not beneficial for you to be political in that fashion.
4: So where do black people fit into the political spectrum right now? Or should they at all? Well, politics as defined by the geographical and influential spheres of this country is irrelevant to black people and is irrelevant to the masses of people. The vote has been used as a tool of oppression against black people. I mean, Camus raises a very good point when he says, what better way to enslave a man than give him the vote and call him free? It does not profit black people or poor people anything to have the vote and not be able to select the candidates that they want to choose. Now, how can you choose between Lyndon Johnson, Nixon, Agnew, Wallace, and Humphrey? There is no choice. Evil

0: is evil. There's nothing in between it.
1: We tend to equate progress with concessions. We can no longer make that mistake. You see, when they gave us that nigger astronaut, you said we were making progress, but I told you they were going to lose him in space. He didn't get that far. You put Adam Clayton Powell in office and you couldn't keep him. What you think they're going to do with Thurgood Marshall when they get tired of him? They gave you Walter Washington of Washington, D.C., and you said we were making progress. That's not progress. See, it's no in-between. You're either free or you're a slave. There's no such thing as second-class citizenship. That's like telling me you can be a little bit pregnant.
0: Again, when you begin to understand the whole system of education in this country, see, whatever you don't control can be used as a weapon against you. Anything that you don't control can be used as a weapon against you. Education has been used as a weapon against black people because black people have been trained to think a certain way. See, we do not control politics, so politics as it's known in this country is a weapon against black people. And when we begin to examine what politics is, we find out it's no more than the apex of white cultural aggression. Nothing more. When a man tells you that you can only become free through voting, then he is restricting your mobility. He's restricting your freedom. You were born free. You must exercise your rights to be free. That man cannot give you freedom. But when he restricts an individual and tells him that he can only become free by voting, then he has denied you your freedoms.
2: Dick Gregory running for office, Eldridge Cleaver.
3: I think the vote can only be used as a tool of organization. We can only use the vote to organize our people. Now, to really believe that we can put someone in office and that these people would be responsive to our needs, it's naive, politically naive. Because even if one of the black candidates who ran for office were to take the office of president, then black people must be prepared to fight against that person.
2: Why?
3: Because, you see, the system mandates the action of the individual. The individual does not determine how this country will function. This country works off the military-industrial complex, which means that it's profitable to wage war. And unless you, you know, devise another plan, another scheme to sustain, to boost this economy, then it's going to be necessary to wage war. Whether, you know, a black individual is in office or a white individual is in office. Well, so we're talking about a complete a change in system.
0: When oppressed people began to evaluate politics, we must understand that we have to create a politics that's relevant to us. We must create a politics that's relevant to our lifestyle. We must create a politics that's relevant to what we do every day. So when we talk about politics, when we talk about the political reality of the black community, we are talking about something that's beyond Democratic and Republican Party. And in that sense, we must understand that we must incorporate a revolutionary ideology, revolutionary ideology that pushes this type of political know-how and political knowledge in the black community.
4: So that was H. Rab Brown. And he was in his 20s. He was a firebrand. He was a young brother who believed deeply in the by any means necessary philosophy that was expounded by the late Malcolm X. Alhamdulillah, our brother then became more seasoned after his embrace of Islam in prison. He embraced Islam in prison as a political prisoner. And when he came out, he established the community on the West End of Atlanta, a community that had branches in different parts of the U.S., and as I understand it, abroad in the Caribbean. But before we see that video, brother, let's go to a commercial and then just come back, inshallah, to Allah. Our first commercial.
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4: Welcome back. Challenges facing Muslims in the U.S. and abroad, part two, is our topic for today. And what I'd like for us to do now is see a piece of video. It's about eight minutes in length of Imam Jamil Abdullah Al-Amin.

0: Stokely Carmichael. These two brothers were like activist twins in the trenches of struggle back in the 60s. They were both students when they first met, students at the university. They were both firebrands who made demands of themselves and of their people and of the society for positive change. They were both leaders of an organization that was known as originally as the Student Nonviolent Coordinating Committee. This was the student-led organization within the under the umbrella of the civil rights movement that did phenomenal work in the U.S., especially in the South. Kwame Ture, at the time known as Stokely Carmichael, was the chairman. He was the chairman of SNCC, and Atrap Brown followed him in leadership of the organization, an organization that later modified its name from the Student Nonviolent Coordinating Committee to the Student National Coordinating Committee. And again, these were two exceptional, deeply committed young activists back in the 60s who later became mature senior statesmen in the movement for positive change. In fact, our brother Kwame Ture ended up moving to Africa and continued to do the work that he was known for from there. But the piece that you're going to see is this piece of video you're about to see was a special tribute to Kwame Ture that was held right here in the National Capital area. It was at the National Press Club in downtown Washington, D.C. And it was an exceptional program that had a number of very prominent nationally and internationally known speakers. And Imam Jamil Abdullah Al-Amin was one of them. We have about, an 8-minute piece of video of the address that he gave. Let's see the video now, Brother Sadiq.
1: أعوذ بالله من الشيطان الرجيم بسم الله الرحمن الرحيم الحمد لله رب العالمين. All praise is due to Allah who has created man and has not left him, but indeed has given him guidance as to that which is liked by the Creator. And he has commanded upon man struggle with consciousness and awareness in his behalf. It is with this in mind that we see that the trust that has been given to man is always dispatched, for again, the Creator has commissioned. He has commissioned the soldier to fight, to jihad, the teacher to teach, the organizer to organize. And for the Muslim, he has commanded that we invite, that we give an invitation. And the invitation, again, is based and centered around that you invite people to the consciousness and awareness that struggle is an ongoing process. For Allah has said in the Quran, He has created man to toil and struggle. The word that is used in the Quran for struggle is kabad, which gives a general sense of struggle, meaning that everything and everyone who comes into this life engages in struggle to survive. The baby, when he is born, he transforms from breathing a liquid into breathing a gas. It is said that when the egg is fertilized, there's a competition between the sperm for fertilization of the egg. And this is implanted upon the individual himself, so he knows the nature of struggle. But then Allah in the Quran commands a higher level of struggle, for he says into jihad, fi sabilillah, to struggle with an awareness and a consciousness. And so it is that kind of struggle that distinguishes the people. Those people whose commitment allows them to honor the trust, to become conscious.

0: and aware, and to struggle in a manner in which they first deal with themselves, and then that which emanates from dealing with yourself begins to involve the environment. That is the social context of struggle. And it is a struggle that is the higher form of struggle. So there is a sense of commitment that we make as individuals, and we ask the Creator with consciousness to guide our heart and to guide our tongue. We seek refuge in Him from misleading and from being misled, from betraying and being betrayed into ignorance by others. And on the basis of this commitment, we are able to distinguish those people who have made similar kinds of commitments. For indeed, in struggle and war, there is a kind of camaraderie that is forged in war, in the heat of war. So therefore, the communications are shortened between those people who struggle on that level. I don't need to come and tell you a whole lot about Kwame. It is evident, for Allah has allowed him to struggle in a manner that is clear to the people. Blessed are those who struggle. Oppression is worse than the grave. He said it is better to live and fight for a noble cause than to live and die a slave. And it... Again, it is with this understanding and awareness in this context that we begin to understand those people who were propelled, not just Kwame, and Kwame being, you know, a leading figure from an era of movement and struggle. But the people whose names that Kwame may know and I don't know, and who other people know and other people might not know, it is that sense of struggle that Kwame has committed himself to, not that as we come forth and give applause or that we say things kind about him. Because with myself and Kwame, there are certain things that we can say in the shortest of forms that has a deep meaning. Because again, we have similar experiences in struggle. But we do extend an invitation to Kwame and to all creation that there is a level of commitment and consciousness that you have to make in struggle to be able to be successful, to take it from one level to another. How do we bring about good people? Again, when we look at ourselves in the context of the 60s, we see one of the major shortcomings was that we were emulating the people that we were fighting against. Our morals and our ethics were the morals and ethics that were taught by the people who we fought against. How do you raise a people? How do you, again, bring about a consciousness and awareness amongst humanity that makes them strive for the best? And again, it begins with ourselves. If you can't beat yourself, you can't beat nobody else. Everybody can fight, but everybody can't win. There's a discipline, there's a price that is paid to win. So the Creator, in not leaving us alone to figure out worship, has instructed us concerning worship. He says to be a better person, one has to be able to commit himself to a practice. He says prayer 5 times a day, for prayer restrains and keeps you from bad behavior. Fasting during the month of Ramadan, for it teaches you self-restraint and discipline. Charity, because you will not have believed until you want for your brothers what you want for yourselves. And Hajj, because it is that sense of community and pilgrimage that makes us aware that all come from two. And Allah says in the Quran, all come from two. And He has created the races that men might get to know each other, not that they would hate each other. The best amongst you is he who is most righteous. The companions of the Prophet asked him, what is righteousness? He said, good behavior. He said, of the things that will make you successful, there are two. Taqwa Allah wal husn al khuluq. That is consciousness of the Creator and your ability to do good, to have good behavior. It is this sense of struggle that we left the 60s with, and we continue with an awareness that struggle has not stopped. It didn't begin in the 50s and end in the 70s. If our analysis of struggle is that it began in the 50s and ended in the 70s, then there is a total failure of closure on the part of our struggle that we are involved in. Again, no, the movement sense of struggle, which has always visited struggle. It says that the anti-slavery movement, Marcus Garvey's movement, the Black Power movement, civil rights movement, they come and they go. But the struggle is continuous until Allah subhanahu wa ta'ala has righted the wrong that has come about. Again, may Allah be pleased with the effort that has been put forth by all of the people who have struggled here. And again, with Kwame, that he knows that Allah subhanahu wa ta'ala has raised him and that Allah has commanded in terms of a higher level of struggle from him, and that Allah will allow him to understand the importance in this life of making the declaration concerning that which is truth, and that Allah will allow him to understand in terms of that when Allah begins to move us from one condition to another, it's for a reason. And it's a mercy that he gives us time to reflect and to grow. So again, we ask Allah for a look that is merciful, a knowledge that is useful, a heart that is enlightened, a tongue that is truthful, an intellect that is unerring, a countenance that is pleasing to Allah. And may Allah give us success in this life and in the hereafter. May he raise us in the company of the righteous. May Allah allow the invitation that has been given to be accepted. Assalamu alaikum.
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2: Ameen, ameen, ameen to that dua of Imam Jamil. As you can see, this was a more developed, not just intellectually, but spiritually, most importantly, spiritually, Muslim leader. And this is what made Imam Jamil the target that he became. One would think that after he emerged from prison as a committed Muslim and set up shop on the west end of Atlanta and actually cleaned up, he and his community cleaned up and stabilized the west end of Atlanta. And you know, what one would think that there would have been nothing but forgiveness and gratitude for what the architects and the managers of this system, you know, had felt toward him for being the radical rabble rouser that he had been in his younger years. You would think that after Imam Jamil came out, this very mature and developed Muslim who was all about doing as much as he possibly could to help raise the level of awareness, to raise the discipline, the sense of self-control and proactive productivity of his community and the Jamaat that followed him. You would think that there would have been not only forgiveness, but there would have been appreciation for the man, the leader that he became, but quite to the contrary, the community of Imam Jamil Abdullah Al-Amin remained under surveillance. This is something that we learned through the discovery process leading up to the trial, what masqueraded as a trial for Imam Jamil Al-Amin. I think the year was 2002. And getting back to that piece of video we just saw, I was thinking while the video was playing, was that the National Press Club or was that Howard University? I know that the program, that event took place, was in the late 90s. I'm going to say 96, 97, 98. It was in the late 90s that event took place. And it was a special tribute for Kwame Ture, who at the time had been diagnosed with prostate cancer. He has since passed away. And that was a very special tribute for him. The reason why I thought the National Press Club is because this was a C-SPAN recorded piece of video that we saw. And I'm so accustomed to, you know, through my own experiences, you know, with some of the events that we've done, as well as being part of other events, that oftentimes, most often than not, when C-SPAN is covering an event, is at the National Press Club. We've had

0: many events there in years past ourselves, press conferences and other types of conferences. But this could have been Howard University, you know. But anyway, be that as it may, again, this was vintage Imam Jameel Abdullah Al-Amin, one of the most significant Muslim leaders from the United States of America, who has been a political prisoner now for next month. It'll be 25 years. It'll mark 25 years that this nightmare has been going on. Inshallah ta'ala, what I'd like for us to do, Brother Sadiq, let's go to another commercial break, and then inshallah ta'ala, when we come back, there's some closing information that I want to share on something very important as it relates to the title that we're dealing with today, the challenges facing Muslims at home here in the U.S. and abroad. Let's go to the commercial.
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0: Welcome back. Challenges facing Muslims in the U.S. and abroad is our topic for today. And I want to end today's broadcast with some very wise counsel, some advice from a sociologist by the name of Jennifer Walter on what's happening in America right now. Her advice warrants deep reflection. So I'd like for you to please listen carefully to what she had to say. This is a quote. She said, "As a sociologist, I need to tell you, you're being overwhelmed is the goal. Let that just sit for a moment. Number one, the flood of 200 plus executive orders in Trump's first days exemplifies Naomi Klein's shock doctrine." Thought-provoking book. "Using chaos and crisis to push through radical changes while people are too disoriented to effectively resist. This isn't just politics as usual. It's a strategic exploitation of cognitive limits." Listen closely. Secondly, she says, media theorist McLuhan predicted this. "When humans face information overload, they become passive and disengaged. The rapid-fire executive orders create a cognitive bottleneck, making it nearly impossible for citizens and media to thoroughly analyze any single policy." Third, agenda-setting theory explains the strategy. When multiple major policies compete for attention simultaneously, it fragments public discourse. Traditional media can't keep up with the pace, leading to superficial coverage. The result? Excuse me, weakened democratic oversight and reduced public engagement. What now? Now, these are her recommendations. Number one,

set boundaries. Pick 2 to 3 key issues you deeply care about and focus your attention there. You can't track everything, that's by design. Impact comes from sustained focus, not scattered awareness. Secondly, use aggregators and experts. Find trusted analysts who do the heavy lifting of synthesis. Look for those explaining patterns, not just events. Again, look for those explaining patterns, not just events. Thirdly, remember, feeling overwhelmed is the point. When you recognize this, you regain some power. Take breaks, process. This is a marathon. Point number 4, practice going slow. Wait 48 hours before reacting to new policies. She says the urgent clouds the important. The urgent, it clouds the important. Initial reporting often misses context. Number 5, build community. Share the cognitive load. Different people track different issues. Network intelligence beats individual overload. Remember, they want you scattered. Your focus is resistance. This is excellent pieces of advice. And that's the end of this piece. I've already begun sharing the sociologist's advice in my social media. I'm going to continue to share it because it's on point. The advice that she gives is on point. The objective is cognitive overload. And that is what, up until now, this new administration has been successfully engaged in, for the most part. Now, on a final note, we just have 4 minutes left in the broadcast. On a final note, what I want to say is this. Brothers and sisters, and inshallah to Allah, we're going to be revisiting our sister's plight, Dr. Afia Siddiqui, in another full broadcast. Don't let your guard down. Don't drop the ball. One of the things that I've noticed is that there is a lot less activity going on within social media, you know, certainly that I've seen concerning Afia Siddiqui since Biden denied her relief and left office. You know, yeah, we know that a good number of us within our Muslim community and the community at large, a good number of us who consider ourselves to be, you know, deep thinkers and activist-oriented folk who like to struggle for change, we have a tendency to engage in struggles of this nature as if we were sprinters. And when the sprint is over, you know, the urgency of the issue kind of dissipates. And this is what I am perceiving now. I hope I'm wrong, but this is what I'm perceiving now. There is much less activity around Afia Siddiqui than there was before Biden left office. And I know that there are those who will jump on the wagon because they see the

wagon moving with momentum in a certain direction, and they don't want to be left out. And those kind of folk, yeah, when everything is over and the that particular struggle has or that particular chapter of a struggle has ended, well, yeah, they're going to fall to the wayside because, you know, these were folk who weren't really committed. They saw something happening. They didn't want to be perceived as not being relevant to what was happening. And so they jumped on the bandwagon. And now that the bandwagon appears to have come to a full stop, they jumped off and they're off into other things. We can't afford to be fair weather friends of Afia Siddiqui or any other political prisoner for that matter. We cannot afford to be fair weather friends. When everything appears to be going well, we're down. But when things get more difficult, we want to jump ship. This is not the way you build character. This is not the way you build character on an individual level or on a communal level. You stick to the struggle until the fight is won. May Allah subhanahu wa ta'ala bless us, those of us who are truly, truly conscious, and those of us who are truly committed to positive change, you know, to peace through justice, and to pursuing it by any means necessary within the limits of just law. For the Muslims, the Quran, and the prophetic Sunnah. And for all of us, within the realm, the limits of U.S. constitutional law, where those laws are righteous. May Allah bless us to be among those who are committed to the marathon, who are committed to the struggle until there is no more need for struggle. On that note, we close as we normally do. Bismillahir Rahmanir Rahim. Wal Asr. Innal Insana Lafi Kusr. Illa Ladina Amanu wa Amalu Salihati wa Tawassaw Bil Haq. Which means in the translation of the meaning, in the name of Allah, the Beneficent, the Merciful, by the token of time, through the ages, surely humanity is in loss, except those who believe and do good, and exhort one another to truth, and exhort one another to patiently persevere. Peace be unto you. Assalamu alaikum.